George Baker selection from Holland. And getting us started this week on Treasure Island Oldies with Little Green Bag. We heard as well from the Beach Boys with Darlin', a really cool one by them from 1968. And we started off with Stephen Stills, part of course, he'd been in so many groups like Crosby, Stills, Nash & Young, Buffalo Springfield, Manassas, so many, many, many talented outfits. On his own for that one in 71, Mary Ann. Welcome to the show on the Voice Your Choice Spotlight this week. We've got Charlie Rich. Oh, two really cool tunes, The Most Beautiful Girl and Lonely Weekends.

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easy song to sing along with, huh? Do-do-do-do-do-do. Ashton Gardner and Dyke and Resurrection Shuffle on Treasure Island Oldies. Our one-hit wonder of the week was a fellow by the name of Barry Dvorzon, who later started Valiant Records and signed the Association and other artists to his label. But in 1963... that was just maybe a little fading little dream in his sleep. Because at that point, he was a recording artist. And in 63, he recorded under the name Barry and the Tamerlanes. And it's our one-hit wonder of the week. I wonder what she's doing tonight. Can't help.

our one-hit wonder of the week. That is Barry and the Tamerlanes. I wonder what she's doing tonight. It's Treasure Island Oldies in our BBC for this week. We're going to go back to the Beatles 65 album if you are in Canada and the U.S. In the U.K. and Europe, it was Beatles for Sale. What a beautiful song this is, too. From 64, John, Paul, George, Ringo, the Beatles, and our BBC for this week, Babies in Black.

Ron Paul, George Ringo, the Beatles, and the BBC for this week, Babies in Black. This is Michael Godin. Our Made in Canada song has an interesting story. It was written by a police officer who lived in Saanich, British Columbia, just outside Victoria. And the song was recorded by a group from Vancouver. Donnie Gerard was the did vocals. Carl Graves also did vocals. Bonnie Jean Cook, or B.J. Cook, was background vocals. David Foster on keyboards and Duris Maxwell on drums. Together, they call themselves Wildflower. No, they call themselves Skylark. And the song I'm going to play for you is called Wildflower, Made in Canada. Canada!

I was born and raised down in Alabama on a farm way back up in the woods. I was so ragged that folks used to call me Patches. Papa used to tease me about it, 'cause deep down inside he was hurt 'cause he'd done all he could.

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And at the age of 13, I thought I was carrying the weight of the whole world on my shoulders. And you know, mama knew what I was going through. 'Cause

0: Clarence Carter and Patches on Treasure Island Oldies. That was a gold record for him in 1970. And sad news that he passed away on the 13th of May at age 90. I'll have more details in the rock and roll news coming up in the next hour. We also heard from the Bellamy Brothers and Let Your Love Flow. It's Treasure Island Oldies. This is Michael Godan. Let's head off to the lounge. Treasure Island Oldies. Welcome to the Treasure Island Oldies Lounge once again for this week. Two sound-alike artists in the lounge double for you. First, from 1961, a fellow that sounded very similar to Fats Domino. His name was Joe Barry, and I'm a Fool to Care. And we'll follow it up with another sound-alike artist. This time, he sounded very much like Dean Martin. In 1965, it was Barry Young who recorded One Has My Name, The Other Has My Heart. It's your lounge double this week on Treasure Island Oldies.
1: I'm a fool to care.

Well, our two sound-alikes on your lounge double this week. Barry Young, one has my name, the other has my heart. And Joe Barry, I'm a fool to care. Of course, both sounding like Fats Domino and Dean Martin, respectively. Your lounge double this week on Treasure Island Oldies as we spin the Wheel of Travel now. The Wheel of Travel takes us this week to Los Angeles, California, the home of the Doors. And from 1968, this is Love Me Two Times.

classic country for this week, George Hamilton IV and Abilene. This is Treasure Island Oldies. Michael Godin with the talented fellow that I managed at one point. Here's Paul Jan. Send

0: 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I'll play the winning song in the third hour.
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0: were called Cliff Nobles and Company, and the song is called The Horse. And it's wrapping up the first hour on this week's edition of Treasure Island Oldies. We'll be back with three more hours as we continue to be with you right here on WTND in Macomb, Illinois, and the Broadcast Partners Network.
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How can I get your love when you keep on snatching it back? That is Clarence Carter on Treasure Island Oldies. More news coming up about Clarence Carter in the Rock and Roll News podcast. We heard from the Beatles and Day Tripper, and we started off with the Bar K's and Soul Finger. Welcome to Treasure Island Oldies. This is Michael Godin. Charlie Rich is in the spotlight with The Most Beautiful Girl or Lonely Weekends.

0: Cast your vote at the Voice Your Choice page at treasureislandoldies.ca. I'll play the winner in the next hour. And in about over a month time, it's the annual Father's Day special. 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The annual Father's Day special coming up right here on Treasure Island Oldies.
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Tommy Boyce, Bobby Hart. I wonder what she's doing tonight on Treasure Island Oldies. I'll have a lot more music to play for you. So just hang on in there. We're going to have the Rock and Roll News podcast coming right up. And then the Top 5 Countdown this week from 1973. All here on Treasure Island Oldies. And now from Treasure Island Oldies, here's the Rock and Roll News podcast for the week of May 17th. Clarence Carter, the blues and social musician and singer-songwriter with the raspy, emotional vocals, whose hits included the sentimental Patches, Snatching It Back, and Slip Away, died May 13th at age 90. His cause of death was actually natural causes, as confirmed by a spokesman for Clarence Carter and his former wife, Candy Staton. Carter was a self-taught guitarist who was born blind in Montgomery, Alabama, and majored in music at Alabama State College. Chuck Berry, Fats Domino, and Little Richard appeared together for the first time on stage in Sheffield, England in 1995. The first Monterey Folk Festival featured Bob Dylan, Joan Baez, and Peter Paul and Mary, and it took place this week in 1963. Bob Dylan documentary film Don't Look Back premiered this week in San Francisco in 1967. In 1981, Diana Ross left Motown Records and signed a $20 million contract with RCA. It was the most lucrative contract ever at that time. The Buddy Holly Story premiered in Dallas, Texas this week in 1978, starred Gary Busey. Annette performed at Radio City Music Hall in New York in 1960, missing her high school graduation. The Everly Brothers formed their own Calliope Records label, and its first release was Dawn performing Pomp and Circumstance under the name Adrian Kimberly in 1961. George Harrison visited the Maharishi Mahesh Yogi for the first time this week in 1967. The city of Hawthorne, California, dedicated a monument to the Wilson brothers of the Beach Boys who grew up there, and it happened this week in 2006. In 1960, disc jockey Alan Freed was inducted for income tax evasion, stemming from the government's payola investigation. Elton John became the first Western act to tour the USSR in 1979. Bridgeport, Connecticut police canceled a dance featuring Fats Domino because they feared a riot was going to take place, and it happened in 1955. Florence Ballard made her last appearance as one of the Supremes on The Tonight Show this week in 1967. In 63, Paul Revere and the Raiders signed with Columbia Records. The Who film, The Kids Are All Right, premiered in New York City this week in 1979. Also in 79, Paul McCartney, Ringo Starr, Mick Jagger all performed at a reception for Eric Clapton and Patti Lela Boyd, the ex-wife of George Harrison. And the two were married 2 months previously. Fontella Bass was inducted into the St. Louis Walk of Fame this week in 2000. In the studio, Gene Knight recorded Mr. Big Stuff, and King Floyd cut Groove Me at the same Jackson, Mississippi recording session this week in 1970. The Animals recorded House of the Rising Sun in 1964. The Hollies cut Bus Stop in 66. The Drifters cut Save the Last Dance for Me and also in 1960. Richie Valens cut Come On, Let's Go in 58. Peggy Lee recorded Fever also in 1958. Little Stevie Wonder recorded Fingertips live at Chicago's Regal Theater in 1962. Paul Anka recorded Diana in 1957. In 1964, the Drifters recorded Under the Boardwalk. Johnny Moore was forced to sing the lead vocals after Rudy Lewis's death the night before. Dee Dee Sharp cut Gravy for My Mashed Potatoes in 62. The Guess Who recorded their Live at the Paramount album in Seattle, Washington in 1972. Joe Bennett and the Sparkle Tones recorded Black Slacks in 57, and Frank Sinatra cut Witchcraft, also in 1957. Rock and roll birthdays, Albert Hammond, 83, Pete Townsend from The Who, 81, Cher is 80, Jill Jackson from Paul and Paula, 84, Susan Cowsill from The Cowsills, 67, Marcy Blaine, 82, Ronald Isley, one of the Isley brothers, is 85, Leo Sayer, 78, Elton John's lyricist Bernie Taupin is 77 this week. The late Big Joe Turner, born this week, 1911.
Perry Como, 1912. Joe Cocker, 1944. Teddy Randazzo, born 1930. Kenny Ball, 1931. General Norman Johnson, lead singer, the chairman of the board, and the showman, born in 1943. Rosemary Clooney, 1928. Kai Winding, 1922. Misty Morgan, 1936. And Buddy Holly's niece, Cindy Lou, was born this week in 1957. The song was originally called Peggy Sue after her before they renamed it for the Crickers drummer, Jerry Allison's girlfriend. And from treasureislandoldies.ca, that's your rock and roll news podcast for the week of May 17th. Thank you for listening. I'm Michael Godin.

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0: Number one song on the countdown from 1973, Stevie Wonder. You Are the Sunshine of My Life. Also in at number two, the Tony Orlando and Don single, Tie a Yellow Ribbon Round the Old Oak Tree. In at number three, The Sweet with Little Willie. Coming in at number four, Edgar Winter Group with Frankenstein. And rounding out the top five countdown from 1973, in at number five, a former top five song as well, Elton John with Daniel. Your top five countdown this week right here on Treasure Island Oldies. Thank you. I am enjoying having your company. I'm Michael Godin.
1: And now, ladies and gentlemen, Michael Godin. Treasure.

Bobby Parker, Watch Your Step on Treasure Island Oldies, along with Blondie in One Way or Another. It's Treasure Island Oldies, Charlie Rich in the spotlight on Voice Your Choice, The Most Beautiful Girl, and Lonely Weekends, the two songs in contention.

Cast your vote at the Voice of Choice page at treasureislandoldies.ca. I'll play the winning song in the next hour. Here are the OJs, Backstabber.

The Drifters and our Scratchy 45 for this week. That is Save the Last Dance for Me. This is Michael Godan. It is Treasure Island Oldies. We are spending time together, reminiscing and enjoying the music. Here's the Occasions and Girl Watcher.

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mine. 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Just trust in me, like I trust in you. As long as we've been together,

Harold Melvin and the Blue Notes. And If You Don't Know Me By Now on Treasure Island Oldies. We hear from the Buckinghams and Don't You Care, as well as the Animals inside looking out. It's Treasure Island Oldies with Voice Your Choice in about a half hour from now. 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

0: If you haven't voted, try to do so now, please, at the Voice Your Choice page of treasureislandoldies.ca. 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

Hey there, fellow Treasure Islanders. It's time for Rick's Rare Rock and Roll Relic. Let's see what we brought forth this week.

0: Rick's rare rock and roll relic, and I say rare, that is a rare one for sure. From 1969, it was the B-side of some copies of a 45 called Your Husband, My Wife. Ring a bell? Well, does the name Johnny Maestro ring a bell? Yes, the same Johnny Maestro that was in the Crests was also in Brooklyn Bridge. And it was Brooklyn Bridge that recorded that song, Inside Out, Upside Down, in 1969. And it's Rick's rare rock and roll relic for this week. Thank you very much, Rick. You know, no guesses going on whatsoever. No one had any clue as to who was recording, who the recording artist was. Very, very cool. Thank you once again, Rick.
1: Treasure Island Oldies.
2: Hi, folks. This is Tom Locke. And here's Michael with this week's Moment in Time.
0: Hey, Tom. Thank you. Born on the Isle of Man to English parents, a trio of brothers lived in Manchester, England until the late 50s, and it was there in 1955 that they formed the group The Rattlesnakes, a skiffle rock and roll group. In the late 50s, the family moved to Australia, where the brothers formed a new group in 1958 that featured their tight three-part harmonies. Upon returning to their homeland in 1967, they soon became recognized internationally. The trio was especially successful in the late 1960s and early 70s, and later as a prominent performers in the disco music era. It's ironic that their first hit was a song that was recorded in Australia in 1966 at Festival Records in Sydney, while they were transitioning to a new manager. The song was almost overlooked, but it quickly became a massive hit just as the family decided to return to England. In fact, the brothers often joked that they didn't realize they had a hit on their hands until they were on the boat back to England, but it immediately brought them success. And after making it to number one in Australia and New Zealand, the song subsequently charted well internationally, reaching number two in the Netherlands and number 28 in Germany. Rarely heard in North America, this nostalgic ballad features a strong piano riff. Written by the Bee Gees, Barry Gibb, the song poses questions about where the little things like friends, love, and joy have gone, reflecting on a happier past. In Australia, they refer to these little things or bits and pieces as spicks and specks. And it's this week's Tom Locke Moment in Time.

Classic girl group tune from the 1960s, from 63 specifically, number one, and a big one for the Chiffons, He's So Fine. Also, the Chartbusters, and She's the One. Some folks thought it sounded a bit like the Dave Clark Five, but no. This was a group from Washington, D.C., a garage rock band that appeared on the charts in 1964. She's the One, the Chartbusters, on Treasure Island Oldies. Last chance to cast your vote on Voice Your Choice. This week, Charlie Rich is in the spotlight with The Most Beautiful Girl and Lonely Weekends.

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1: 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I'll play the winning song in about 10 minutes from now. First, we're going to compare the hits. Both songs came out in 1964. The original version was recorded by the Exciters. And then a little while later, it was recorded by England's Manfred Mann. We compare the hits. Doo-wah, diddy-diddy.

What a great song. That is Junior Walker and the All-Stars from Motown and the Sound of the 70s with Do You See My Love For You Growing? It's Michael Godin. This is Treasure Island Oldies. I've got the results of Voice Your Choice in the spotlight this week. It's Charlie Rich with The Most Beautiful Girl in the World and Lonely Weekends. Here's how the votes played out. Lonely Weekends generated 41% of the votes, while The Most Beautiful Girl in the World scored 59%.

Winning song and voice your choice, that is Charlie Rich and the most beautiful girl in the world. This is Michael Godin. Two tickets to Paradise, Eddie Money.

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9: Now this here's a story about the Rock Island Line. Now Rock Island Line, she runs down into New Orleans. And just outside of New Orleans, there's a big toll gate. And all the trains, they go through the toll gate while they gotta pay the man some money. But of course, if you got certain things on board, you're okay, you don't have to pay the man nothing. And just now, we see a train, she coming down the line. And when she come up near the toll gate, the driver...

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You don't have to pay me nothing. And the train go through. And when you go through the toll gate, the train got up a little bit of steam and a little bit of speed. And when the driver think he's safely on the other side, he shout back down the line to the man. He said, I fooled you, I fooled you. I got pig iron, I got pig iron, I got old pig iron. Now I'll tell you where I'm going, boy.

0: treasure from Lonnie Donegan from 1956. Him and his skiffle group, Lonnie Donegan and his skiffle group, Rock Island Line, wrapping up our third hour on this week's edition of Treasure Island Oldies. Right after network identification, we'll be back with the fourth hour right here on WTND in Macomb, Illinois, and the broadcast partner network stations all around the world.
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0: 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Ooh, let's see, WJEG Radio in West Virginia, and so many more. Thanks for taking a chance on me.

0: Looking forward to summer. That is Bobby Rydell. Spring will soon be gone. Summer will be all along. Something like that. Wildwood Days, Bobby Rydell, along with Krabby Appleton and Go Back. And we started off this fourth hour with ABBA and Take a Chance on Me.
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Ray Charles, Crying Time on Treasure Island Oldies. No time to cry, time to laugh. Our laughing lady of the island is here. Welcome and join us once again this week. Now, your timing is excellent. You always time and laugh right on time and right on cue. It's very kooky. In fact, it's kooky. 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

0: James Clark 5 and Glad All Over. You know what I'm doing at the moment?
1: I'm leaning on the lamp. Maybe you think I look a tramp.

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It's the Rock and Roll Reunion. And to get us there, it's Creedence Clearwater Revival.

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0: There's a classic from Duane Eddy you don't hear too often. That is Ramrod from 1958, wrapping up our rock and roll reunion for this week. Our twin spin, double bubble, our double play this week from the Champs, from 1958, El Rancho Rock, and before that, Tequila. We heard as well from The Elegants with Little Star, Don Gibson and Blue Blue Day, as well as Eddie Cochran with Something Else. And we started off with Chuck Berry and Roll Over Beethoven. Ooh, nice little rock and roll reunion for you this week as we get ourselves ready for this week's Spot Dance. Be right back.
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Domenico Modugno. That is Nel Blu Dipinto di Blu. Volare. And we also heard from Dion and the Belmonts, and one you hardly ever hear anymore, from 1958, No One Knows. Your spot dance this week on Treasure Island Oldies. Thank you very much for letting me keep you company these past 4 hours. Always a great pleasure. I hope you can join me once again next week right here on Treasure Island Oldies. Take good care. Bye for now.

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2: 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Hold on. 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
3: 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Yes, there we are.
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3: 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And, of course, our opening will say that anyway.
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2: 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But we are here, and we are going to be bringing you stuff.
3: Yes,
2: now, are. 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
3: Well, I don't think we have that Thousand Oaks one anymore. Sorry about that.
4: Not for quite a few years.
3: Yeah, but I just grabbed the wrong one. That happens sometimes.
4: Okay. Yeah.
3: Anyway, welcome to the weekly program that we have been weekly, getting weaker all the time, I think, maybe.
4: We've been doing this for quite a lot of years.
3: That's true. Actually, we've been doing a version of it back before we were on we had our local station.
4: Quite a bit, yes.
3: So hopefully we will be continuing it for another, 20-some years.
4: We'll hope so, somewhere like that. We've been doing it since 1992.
3: That's right. And it was mostly on satellite, I think.
4: That was on satellite for the first, 20 years or so.
3: Right.
4: 92... 102, 108, so not quite 20, but it was well over 10.
3: Right.
4: The satellite went away. We couldn't afford to keep it. It wasn't us anyway. We were part of a network, but nonetheless, we were on satellite from that period.
3: Right.
4: And then we were on internet from the late 90s. And we were also on a shortwave station out of Monticello, Maine.
3: That's right.
4: WBCQ for 10 years.
3: And we became associated with WQNA in Springfield. And we did some all-night broadcasts around Christmas and New Year's and stuff.
4: Right.
3: For that station.
4: Uh-huh.
3: And it was a lot of fun. We've had a lot of fun with all of this stuff over the years. We're still broadcasting on WQNA.
4: Yep.
3: And I don't know how long that will last because they're going to be changing their setup there. So that,
4: I think it'll probably continue to some degree.
3: I do hope so.
4: I do too.
3: Anyway, had to move a little bit so I could get to the place I need to be.
4: Right.
3: I'm going to, we're going to hear this first
4: section,
3: the one that's usually being happened at your room, but
4: right.
3: We're not able to do that at the moment because you can't find the player.
4: Right.
3: Isn't that nice? Well, anyway, we will find it eventually, but I'll play the things for the, this is, The featured artist for this segment is going to be Dean Brody.
4: Right, a Canadian.
3: Yeah, isn't that nice?
4: But and his first album was on an independent label, I think, up there. And then he was on one from Nashville for 7 or 8 albums.
3: Right.
4: And I don't know, he's on another independent one now, I think. But anyway, he's still doing stuff. He's got an album almost ready to come out.
3: Yeah, this is to be announced.
4: Mm-hmm. But it'll his first album was in 1999, I think.
3: Is that the one with...
4: And that's the one with Brothers.
3: Brothers. Okay, well,
4: and
3: we're
4: of course, this is a Memorial Day weekend, so that song is very appropriate.
3: Right. Let's listen to this. We'll start with Brothers, and we'll play an hour's worth of his music here. I don't know exactly when it will end, you know, how much of it is each album. I got 2 albums worth of stuff here. I'm going to guess we won't get all of it in the second
4: right.
3: album. So let's listen to Brothers by Dean Brody.

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1: is appropriate
0: here before we play another
1: Dean Brody.
0: All right. Because we can do that.
1: Yes.
0: Let's see if I can... Hold on.
1: Holding. Hopefully he can find what he's looking for.

Show the girls a little good time, spinning tires on the soft ground. 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

0: I've got my mic here too, and for some reason I've got mine in both channels. 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
1: Right.
0: So we're going to go ahead and play more music is what we're going to do.
1: Okay.
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0: An update of the song done by Nat King Cole.
1: Right. 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
0: Conway Twitty.
1: Conway Twitty. 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
0: RFD,
1: and KWQQ Farmington.
0: Right, let's see what's next. 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
2: take back the
1: star
2: night.
1: Star bright, twinkling peacefully.
2: Take back the night.
1: While the punks wait for the kill.

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1: Daryl said who that was, and I don't remember.
0: I will tell you it was Icky.
1: Yes.
0: It was John Layton, whoever he is, L-E-Y-T-O-N. And I never heard of him before. I can't think of
1: me either.
0: Oh, well, anyway.
1: And
0: that
1: I hope
0: was
1: I don't hear from him again.
0: Yeah, as far as I'm concerned, we don't have to play him anymore. No. We have, let's see. I can't read that.

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1: by Wanda Jackson, and this is WTND LP Macomb,
0: WQNA Springfield,
1: RFD,
0: and KWQQ Farmington.
1: And we're going to be here for another couple of hours.
0: That's right.
1: Hopefully. If everything doesn't go all crashy-bashy.

0: That was Adam Faith.
1: Yes, it was. Amazing, isn't it?
0: Yeah.
1: Certainly didn't know he did that song.
0: Neither did I. Here's Johnny Restiva with The Shape I'm In.

0: And it's just about time for us to put in some IDs. I are you there? I don't hear you.
1: Oh, I forgot to turn the mic on.
0: Well, that would do it.
1: It was there, but nobody could hear me.
0: Yeah. It's 11 o'clock Central.
1: Yes, it is.
0: This is WTND LP Macomb.
1: WQNA Springfield.
0: RFD.
1: And KWQQ Farmington.
0: Right. And let's get back to the music.
2: I was taught how to play piano by Escarita and a fellow by the name of James.
3: So the influence of Escarita on Little Richard, or vice versa, is really there. It's
2: definite. Yeah, the piano.
3: Tell me about
2: it's
3: him,
2: strange.
3: Because a lot of people compare you
2: to strange, Roger. He was inspired by me to be in show business, but I was inspired by him because when I first met him, I met him at the bus station. One night I couldn't sleep in my hometown. I would sit there all night and watch people get off the bus, you know, you understand. And everybody's gonna, and he got off. I said, oh boy.
3: We have a picture here. Let's hold that up to the mic so our listeners can see it.

0: and you look at this picture and you say, that's happening now. The high top pompadour.
1: He really got his hair. The book made a mistake there. He really got his hairstyle from me. And Doc, you know, that was a mistake. He got his hairstyle from me.
2: That's
1: right. But he taught me how to play piano. He was playing One Mint Julep.
2: Right.
1: By the Clovers.
2: Right.
1: And it was. And I just love. I said, oh, boy, if I could just do that. Not knowing that one day I'll be doing it, you know. So I picked it up and carried it out.
3: Now, the New Orleans influence on your music is obvious.
1: Oh,
3: it's
1: heavy.
3: Very, very heavy.
1: Very heavy.
3: Were you listening to that music when you were a kid?
1: Gumbo got me.

0: one day it came about.
1: Well, I know the Jews are coming. I could feel it in my bones. These old bones have also told me that I won't be here for long. Did you know that you was adopted? Did you know you once was mine? But the county took you from me, said I wouldn't right mind. But I just knowed I had to see you before these bones was laid to rest. So I conjured up a message. It must have worked, I guess. This gift runs in the family. I know you also know. And I passed this gift on to you. These old bones, they're just for show. These old bones will tell your story.

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1: Just as a candy-colored clown they call the Sandman.
0: Good night.
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1: The Abbott and Costello program, brought to you by Campbell's, the cigarette that's first in the service. 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
2: What's the matter?
3: Hey, Abbott, come on. Help me get dressed, please. I've got to get to the broadcast right away.
2: Take it easy. There's lots of time. What's the excitement?
3: Excitement? Tonight we're having Lynn Barry as our guest star, and I'm going to make love to her. Boy, oh, boy.
2: All right.
3: See, if I'm late, she might walk out of me.
2: So what? Let her walk out. There's plenty of fish in the sea.
3: Yeah, but who wants to park in the dark with a shark?
2: Oh, please. Never mind. Come on. Get your clothes on and let's go.
3: Okay, now, kid. Hey, listen, Abbott. I'm waiting for my new suit. Boy, it's going to be beautiful.
2: It is?
3: The most gorgeous suit you ever saw.
2: Is that right?
3: Yeah, the coat is red with green stripes. It's got pink lapels and orange buttons.
2: Wait a minute. A red coat with green stripes, pink lapels, and orange buttons?
3: Yeah.
2: I suppose you're going to wear yellow pants.
3: What, and have people stare at me?
2: Oh.
3: What do you think I am, Abbott? A dope? Yellow pants.
2: Yeah.
3: They clash with my purple shoes.
2: The purple shoes?
3: Charlie, I never heard of such a thing. Yellow pants.
2: All right. Drop the pants.
3: I can't.
2: Why not?
3: My red underwear won't match my lavender vest.
2: They are. Now, don't be ridiculous. I wouldn't let you meet Lynn Barry in clothes like that. You'd better wear one of my suits. Here, I'll lend you my dress suit.
3: That old thing, it's full of moth holes.
2: Oh, there isn't a single moth in that suit.
3: You said it. They're all married and got children.
2: Now, wait a minute. Just a minute. We don't have any moths in our clothes closet.
3: No more, see?
2: No.
3: Just open that closet door and see.
2: Okay, I will.
3: No more, see?
2: All right, so there's one.
3: One? That was the mother. Here comes the children. That last one was just hatched.
2: Look,
3: that's a brand new baby moth.
2: Well, all right, forget about the moths. Here, look. I'll lend you one of my other suits. Now, let's see. There's the worsted, a plaid, a tweed, and that dark one is a twill.
3: A twill?
2: Certainly. Didn't you ever have a twill?
3: Oh, sure. I get a big twill when I ride on the roller coaster.
2: No. Don't be silly.
3: Wait a minute. Uncle Twilly.
2: Here's just the suit for you. It belongs to my father. It's his dinner suit.
3: There's a little breakfast on it, too.
2: No, you dummy. This is his soup and fish.
3: It looks like egg to me.
2: Listen, Costello. When you lived at home, didn't your family dress for dinner?
3: Why, certainly we dressed. Oh. What do you think we did, come to the table in our underwear?
2: Look, what's the matter with you? Didn't you ever wear dinner clothes?
3: Yeah, I always wear pajamas.
2: Pajamas are not dinner clothes.
3: They are if you eat in bed.
2: Oh, that isn't what I mean. You see, as long as I can remember, the men in our family have always worn their tails to dinner.
3: That's a very pretty picture.
2: Yes, it is. Where I come from, a man with tails is called a gentleman.
3: Where I come from, we call a monkey.
2: Oh.
3: That's what they call
2: them. Come in.
3: Oh,
2: it's Ken Niles. Say, Ken. Costello needs a suit in a hurry. Can he borrow yours?
4: I'll have to go outside and ask a little woman.
3: Little woman? Her neck alone is 3 feet long.
5: I heard that remark, Costello. I'll have you know my neck is not long.
3: Oh, no? Last time I saw a neck like that, a jockey was bending over it. Am I insulting you?
5: How dare you compare me to a horse? Why, I have an aristocratic face. My grandfather was a count.
3: You're right, Count Fleet.
5: Kenneth, are you going to stand there and let Costello compare me to a horse?
4: Nay.
3: That was a very snappy part.
2: Costello, with your appearance, you're a fine one to talk about Mrs. Niles.
5: Certainly. Just look at yourself, fat boy.
3: I'm not fat.
5: Oh, no? I saw you fall down yesterday and you rocked yourself to sleep trying to get up.
2: Now, look, let's stop this fighting. Look, Mrs. Niles, Costello has to borrow a suit for the broadcast tonight.
4: Yes, dear. May I lend him mine?
5: Kenneth Niles, before I'd let you do that, I'd lock you up in the attic.
4: But, gee, dear, you just let me out.
2: Come in.
6: Hello, boys.
3: Oh, it's my friend Meyer, the butcher. What's going on, Meyer?
0: Oh, boy, Louie, am I excited. What is happening to me today shouldn't happen to two dogs. One dog couldn't handle it.
3: Why, what's the matter?
0: Oh, it's my wife, Sophie. After 10 years, it's going to happen. Today is the day, and I got to be by her side. So you got to come over right away, Louie, and take care of my butcher shop, huh?
3: Now, wait a minute, Meyer. I can't do that. We're going to broadcast. I'm going to do a love scene with Lynn Berry.
0: But, Louie, would you rather do a love scene with Lynn Berry than mine butcher shop?
3: Can a duck swim?
0: That's a silly answer.
3: You ask silly questions, you get silly answers.
6: Costello, come on. We have to get to the studio.
0: Wait a minute. Think of my wife. Louie, you never do anything for me.
3: Meyer, you shouldn't say that. Now, I do. Now, 5 years ago, I gave you the money to open up the butcher shop. And when you were sick, I paid for the operation. Then when the government was going to put you in jail, I paid your income tax. And 6 months ago, when your house was on fire, I ran into the burning building and saved your life. And you say I never do anything for you.
0: Yeah, but what have you done for me lately?
1: Freddie Rich plays a Cole Porter favorite, I've Got You Under My Skin.

0: Well, Costello, you had to open your big mouth just because you want to help Meyer. We're stuck here in a butcher shop. But come on, we might as well get the orders out. You dress the chickens.
1: Me dress the chickens? Why should I? They're old enough to dress themselves.
0: No, I'll dress the chickens. You bring me the other fowl.
1: What fowl?
0: Duck.
1: Why should I duck? I'm not ashamed to help Meyer.
0: No, I mean duck. Duck in the icebox.
1: Why should I duck in the icebox? You duck in the icebox, you big sissy.
0: Now, here, take it easy.
1: I'm glad to help my friend Meyer and his wonderful little woman.
0: All right.
1: I know what they're going through. Why, only last week a little stranger came to live at our house.
0: Really?
1: Yes, my sister married a midget.
0: Oh, come on. Costello, you're impossible.
1: Hello, Meyer's Butcher Shop.
2: Hello, this is Meyer on the wire.
1: Oh, Meyer, how's the wife? Anything happened yet?
2: No, Louie, it's a very slow process. How's things by the shop?
1: Oh, listen, Meyer, Mrs. Jones sent back the Christmas turkey you sold her. She says it only has one leg.
2: What does she want to do, eat it or dance with it?
1: Oh.
0: Well, did Meyer say when he's coming back? Do you realize that Lynn Barry's probably at the studio now waiting for us?
1: Now, Abbott, this is more important. Let her wait. I got plenty of women waiting for me. 50, 60, 70.
0: 50, 60, 70?
1: Yes, and I wish I could find some a little younger.
0: Oh, come on.
1: Now, Abbott, women and beautiful women always chase me. They, I don't know why. You think I... I don't know. At any minute, a gorgeous girl is apt to walk in that door.
3: Oh, there you are, Costello. Oh. So you want to borrow my Kenneth suit, eh? So you were going to make love to Lynn Barry, eh? And now I find you in a butcher shop, eh?
1: You're going to run out of eight coupons.
0: Costello, for your information, Mrs. Niles is one of Meyer's best customers.
1: Now,
0: take her order.
1: Huh?
0: Yes. I said, take her order.
1: Take her order where?
3: Just...
1: Did you come in with an order?
0: Never mind that.
1: Where do you want me to take it?
0: Just take it. Listen,
1: somebody is lost.
3: Costello.
1: Yes, dear.
3: I want 20 cents worth of dog meat.
1: Shall I wrap it up or do you want to eat it here?
3: No. That's the last straw.
0: Now, you see? Now look what you've done.
3: Oh, I've never been so insulted in all my life. After all these years of trading with my eyes, I have to come in here and be humiliated.
0: Costello, don't stand there. Apologize.
1: Okay.
0: Come on.
1: Mrs. Niles, if I said anything to offend you, I'm glad of it.
0: Costello, I said apologize.
1: Okay. Mrs. Niles, I'm sorry I suggested that you eat the dog meat here. Is that better?
0: That's much better.
1: Wait until you get home.
0: Costello.
3: Oh, that's all. Cancel my order.
0: Well, you lost Mrs. Niles' order, Costello. You'll have to change your slip.
1: I can't, Abbott.
0: What do you mean you can't change your slip?
1: I'm not wearing any.
0: Oh.
1: Oh, pardon me. Where do I find Lou Costello? That ain't me.
4: That's me. Pardon me. Where do I find Lou Costello?
1: Here I am, over by the pickle barrel.
4: Well, raise your hand so I'll know which one is you.
1: Hey, Abbott, who is this fresh dame?
0: Costello. Don't you recognize her? Lynn Barry.
1: Gee, Miss Barry, how did you ever know, and how did you ever find me in this butcher shop?
4: Where else would I look for a fat meatball? See here, Costello, I'm supposed to do a play on your program tonight. Where do you expect to put it on, in this butcher shop?
1: And why not? Lots of plays were done about butcher shops. Did you ever hear of Hamlet, the Merchant of Venison? Did you ever hear of Abe's Irish Roast?
0: Oh, come on. That's ridiculous.
1: Oh, yeah? Ridiculous, huh? How about the story about a hog? Pygmalion.
4: Oh, that's crazy.
1: Crazy, huh? They even wrote a great picture about cows.
0: What picture?
1: Guadalcanal Dairy.
0: Oh.
1: Boy, did I milk that one.
4: Come to think of it, how about your last picture, Hit the Eyes?
1: There was no meat in that one.
4: I don't know. I saw two hams in it.
5: Now, wait a minute, Lynn. Don't pay any attention to Costello. He isn't very B-R-I-G-H-T.
4: Yes, he does appear to be rather S-T-U-P-I-D.
1: I heard that. What do you think I am, a D-O-P-P?
4: Listen, Mr. Abbott, what about this play?
5: Well, Lynn, it's an original play, and Costello will be your leading man.
4: Costello? He could never play that part.
1: Why not?
4: My leading man must be able to brush me into his arms, sweep me off his, off my feet and carry me away.
1: You don't want a leading man. You want a street cleaner.
5: Costello, that's no way to talk to our guest. Can't you be nice?
1: Yes. Miss Barry, if you'll do this play with me in the butcher shop, I'll take you out after the broadcast. We'll go for a drive.
5: But, Lou, there's no more pleasure driving.
1: Yeah, but there's still pleasure parking.
4: Who wants to park in a coupe with a droop?
5: Your technique is all wrong, Costello.
1: Is
5: if you want
1: so?
5: To take out a beautiful girl like Lynn Barry, the first thing to do is hire a limousine and chauffeur.
4: A Rolls Royce, of course. Then you buy me flowers.
5: Orchids, naturally. Then cocktails at the Windsor House.
4: Dinner at Romanov's.
5: With caviar.
4: And champagne.
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2: Well, Costello, we're all ready to do your play. What's it all about?
3: Oh, it's a great story, Abbott. It's about Buffalo Bill and the Wild West. Can you play a Western gal, Miss Barry?
4: Can I play a Western gal? Why, where I comes from, they all call me Tex.
3: Where y'all come from, Tex?
4: Oklahoma.
2: Just a second, Costello. Since when are you a Western character?
3: Are you kidding, partner? What, he used to call me Six-Gun Costello. But I had to change it to Two-Gun.
2: Why?
3: Of course, with six guns, every time I took a step, my pants fell down. Yuck, yuck, yuck, yuck, yuck. That's another character for you.
4: Well, Six-Gun, I'll agree to play the part. Sounds fun, squaw to me.
3: What's that?
4: I said it sounds fawn squaw.
3: Oh, fawn squaw. I used to hunt boar down there every year.
2: Yeah. All right, look, I don't believe all this, Costello.
3: Oh, yeah.
2: Ah, no. You don't know anything about the West.
3: Oh, no, I was raised on a dud ranch.
2: You mean a dude ranch.
3: I said dud. No women.
4: Must have been near No Gals, Arizona. Har, har.
3: Foreign squad.
2: Lou, this is ridiculous.
3: Must be a couple of Southern cowboys.
2: All right, never mind. Go ahead, Ken. Set the scene. Go ahead.
0: Oh. And now...
3: Somebody better set the scene.
0: And now, our play of the evening, a saga of the adventurous West, the life of Buffalo Bill, brought to you direct from Meyer's Butcher Shop and starring the Abbott and Costello Pickle Pig's Feet. Players. And as an extra special attraction, Meyer has goose liver at 10 cents a pound. As the scene opens, Buffalo Bill Costello and Buckskin Abbott are on the trail. Suddenly, a shot rings out.
3: Hello!
5: Hello? This is Meyer on the wire.
3: Hello there, Meyer. This is Buffalo.
5: What have I got in my store? Talking Buffalo?
3: No, Meyer. This is Buffalo. I'm talking from Indian Heights.
5: Please, give me my butcher shop in Boyle Heights.
3: Now, Meyer, will you stop bothering me? I gotta go out and kill some Indians.
5: What's the matter? We're running out of meat.
3: Oh, never mind that. What's new with Sophie?
5: Hey, it's still a very slow process.
3: Look, I can't talk to you now, Meyer. Call me back.
4: This is the craziest play I ever heard. When do I come in?
2: In just a second, Lynn. Costello and I are still on the trail approaching the camp of your father. Read your line, Costello.
3: Oh, yeah. Buckskin Bud, it's getting dark, and we're going to run into a heap of trouble.
6: Yes, Buffalo. If we don't reach the stockade by sundown, the Indians will massacre us in the dark. They'll scalp us alive. Well, what are you going
3: to
6: do?
3: We got to get word through to Gene Autry.
6: Gene Autry? Shh. Buffalo, look. Here comes an Indian chief. He's going to speak to us.
7: How? Hula, gala, pala, mula.
3: How? Mila, pula, ganda, munda, malabala.
2: Costello. I didn't know you spoke Indian.

0: I don't. Something went wrong with my typewriter.
1: Me welcome you. Me, Chief Flatfoot.
2: Who gave you that name? Great White Father?
1: No, Great White Draft Boy.
0: Chief Flatfoot, I come to marry your daughter, Moon Eyes. The one over there.
3: Moon Eyes could not come. I am her sister, Cross Eyes. Me glad to meet you. Greetings, White Fish.
0: Not fish, face.
3: Greetings, Fish Face.
4: I don't think she likes you, Buffalo.
0: Now, let me handle this. Look here, Cross Eyes. I want to marry you. Now, what do you say, gal?
3: No marry you. Me marry the bicarbonate kid.
4: The bicarbonate kid?
3: Yes. Wild Bill Hiccup.
0: I used to know him as Hopalong Acidity.
1: Then everything is settled. White man, you go.
0: What's that? I've been an Indian scout for nigh on 20 years. And you're the most despicable, obnoxious, incorrigible renegade that I've ever encountered.
5: Them's hard words, Buffalo.
0: Hard words? You're right. But I said them.
3: Buffalo Bill, you be careful what you say to my father. He's strong in this.
0: I smell him.
1: Yes, no. He's strong. Me not wear shoes. Me not wear clothes. Me sleep in wind, rain, and snow. No roof. Me eat raw corn, raw meat, raw fish.
0: You do all that?
6: Yes, and I'm sick and tired of the whole thing.
3: Oh, boy, what a play.
0: I'm glad you like it. Well, Indian girl, I want you to marry me.
3: It's no use. You cannot marry me unless you get my mother's consent.
0: I've taken care of that, Cross Eyes. I married your mother, so now I'm your father. So listen, daughter. You have my consent to marry me as soon as I can get a divorce from your old lady, your mother.
4: Now, wait a minute, Buffalo. The Indians are going to attack us.
3: Me afraid, Buffalo.
0: Don't worry, Cross Eyes. Get behind me. If you hear a shot, get in front of me.
4: Look out. 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
7: Costello, Abbott, Miss Barry, I want to thank you sincerely for watching my butcher shop while my wife Sophie is having a crisis.
0: Gee, Meyer. Well, tell me, what happened?
7: You're such a day. Girls with white uniforms are rushing in and out. I'm walking up and down. I'm biting my nails. I couldn't eat nothing. But everything turned out wonderful. Sophie is resting up. We are so excited.
0: Gosh, what a lucky fellow.
3: Congratulations, Meyer.
0: Yeah. What was it, a boy or a girl?
7: The most beautiful permanent wave you ever saw.
8: Abbott and Costello will be back in just a moment.
9: Thanks to the Yanks of the Week. Tonight we salute Liberty Ship Captain Henry A. Fritz of Detroit, Michigan, whose freighter was docked between two Allied vessels at a North African port. During an air raid, both the adjoining vessels began to burn and explode, tearing huge holes in the American ship's hull. Captain Fritz ordered his men to abandon ship, but went himself to the bow, and though seared by flames, chopped the bow lines and enabled the ship to be moved to safety. In your honor, Captain Henry Fritz, the makers of Camels are sending to merchant marine men on the high seas 300,000 Camel cigarettes.
8: Each of the four Camel shows honors a Yank of the Week, sends 300,000 Camel cigarettes overseas, a total of more than 1 million Camels sent free each week. 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And here's a special message to all young men of 17. 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Right now, you can join the Army, Navy, or Marine Corps, Aviation, Enlisted Reserve. 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
1: Thanks, Ken. Well, Lynn Barry, thanks for being our guest tonight.
2: Just a minute, Bud. Look, Costello, I want to know how that play ended before Meyer came in.
3: Oh, it was a terrific finish. 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
2: How many?
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4: How many?
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2: How many?
3: So I killed the old squaw. Foreign squaw!
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3: Let us all out of here!
1: Good night, folks. Good night, neighbors.
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0: Tune in next week for another great Abbott and Costello show with our guest, Edward Arnold. And remember, Camels for Christmas. Yes, Camel cigarettes make a wonderful gift. Wherever you send them, you can be sure that they'll be fresh when they arrive. Because Camels are packed to go around the world. This is Ken Niles wishing you all a very pleasant good night from Hollywood.
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7: The Swift Fox gets its name from its speed. 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In the 19th century, the Swift Fox was common across the short grass prairie. Today, it is officially extinct in Canada, wiped out by poisoning, trapping, and loss of habitat. Wildlife agencies are trying to bring the swift fox back by raising swift foxes from the United States in captivity and then releasing them into the wild. They hope to restore this graceful little animal to its rightful place in our natural heritage. 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K1A0H3.
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9: This is Marvin Miller, ladies and gentlemen, speaking for the makers of Old Gold Cigarettes, who are pleased to present the 33rd in a series of new programs with Carmen Dragon at his orchestra, starring Metro-Goldwyn-Mayer's lovable Frank Morgan, the genial Don Ameche, and charming Francis Langford.
10: No more yockers.
11: Oh, don't worry about that, Don. As far as I'm concerned, this is Yockerless Friday. I just want to know what time it is.
9: Well, it's 5:05. Why?
11: Don, would you think I'm an idiot if I told you something idiotic?
9: Well, yes, I think so.
11: In a few minutes, I have to give the baby another bottle.
9: Baby?
12: Whose baby is it, Thomas?
11: Oh, it's one of mine. My wife took the other kids to San Francisco yesterday, and she left the baby with me.
9: What did she do that for?
11: Well, we had a nurse, but she quit this morning.
12: Well, that's awful. Where is the child now, Carmen?
11: In my dressing room, sleeping in a violin case.
9: I never heard of such a thing. You know how to feed her, Carmen?
11: Not too well. That baby just won't eat a thing. I spent all afternoon tasting her milk to show her how nice it is, and now I don't feel so good.
9: Well, do you want me to take you up and burp you?
12: Carmen, I think I'd better go in and see if I can't feed the baby.
11: Okay, but you better put an apron on. She kicks, and you're liable to get milk all over you.
9: Francis, do you have any children?
12: No.
9: Well, you go ahead. I think I'll phone my wife and ask her advice about feeding.
11: Well, ask if she knows how to stop the kid from crying, too, darling.
9: Yeah, I will. Hello. Hello, honey. Listen, what kind of food do you give to a 10-month-old baby? What? No, I'm not babysitting. I'm still on the air. Aren't you listening to the program tonight? You listening to what? Well, no wonder we haven't got any Hooper. Carmen's kid, he has to take care of it. Get some what? Oh, yeah, yeah. And how do you stop it from crying? Yeah. Okay, thanks, honey. Goodbye.
11: What'd she say, Don?
9: Diamond, your worries are over. Just give your baby an old watch or a 10-cent string of beads and she'll stop squawking.
4: That's what he says. I've given my baby a barrel of perfume and a mink coat and I still can't keep her quiet. I can see you haven't been around very much. Where is this baby of yours?
11: Resting in my dressing room.
4: Dressing room? Well, you've been around more than I thought. However, right now, I'm interested in knowing whether any applicants turned up in answer to my ad in this morning's paper.
9: What ad?
4: This one. Wanted serving girl, good salary, must be willing and able. Dodger, I interviewed 200 women and couldn't find one that was willing and able. Well, the ones that were able weren't willing, and the ones that were willing weren't able.
9: I see. Well, why are you so particular about a serving girl, Frank?
4: Well, haven't I told you about the trouble we encountered with our present upstairs maid?
9: Your upstairs maid?
4: Yes, a self-effacing but rather beautiful young lady. I selected her from 30 applicants sent to me from the School for Wayward Girls.
9: Wayward girls? Aren't you afraid she might rob the house?
4: Oh, no. The trouble is, I put her to work as an upstairs maid, but unfortunately, we have no upstairs. She's been working for us for 3 months, and I haven't told her yet.
9: You haven't told her yet?
4: No.
9: You mean you've been keeping the girl in the dark?
4: Every chance I get. The maid I'm looking for now must have... Well, this must be one of the applicants. Hello, my dear.
10: Why, hello.
4: Well, what a lovely chambermaid. I haven't seen anyone look so good in an apron since I was dispossessed at the YWCA. May I see your references?
10: Well, I'm afraid
4: Oh, never mind. I can see at a glance that you'll do. The job pays $60 a month with board and $200 a week if I'm not bored. Is that satisfactory?
10: I'm sorry, Mr. Morgan, yes. But right now I've got my hands full with an infant. I have to warm a bottle. Goodbye.
4: Well, I didn't even get her name.
9: Oh, are you a madman, Frank? That was Frances Langford, our featured singer. She's worked with you for months.
4: Oh, Frances E. Singer. Works for Madman Month. Yeah, well, she's a capable-looking girl. It's a pity she won't work for me. Together we could have made a fine pair of domestics.
9: A fine pair of domestics?
4: Yeah, she has a handyman.
9: You really mean you didn't know that was Frances Langford?
4: Well, I thought she looked kind of familiar, but wasn't she wearing an apron?
9: Yes, Frank. He's just helping me out.
6: He's got a baby in the dressing room.
4: A baby? Well, congratulations, Herman. Have a cigar.
9: Now, it's not a new one. His nurse walked out this morning and Carmen's stuck with the baby. His wife's in San Francisco and she doesn't know about it.
4: Oh, his wife doesn't know she had a baby. Somebody better tell her it's Mother's Day on Sunday.
9: Don't you understand, Morgan? Carmen needs somebody that knows about children. His kid has been crying all day and refuses to eat.
4: Refuses to eat? Well, the answer is simplicity itself, and the dog dates back to the father's infancy. Herman, did your mother have any children?
9: Just two, my brother and sister. What's wrong with you, Carmen? Aren't you one of the family?
11: I guess so, but I was so small I didn't even count. You know, when I was born, I only weighed a pound and a half.
4: Not really. Did you live?
11: Sure, you ought to see me now.
9: Stop wasting time with Morgan, Carmen. You better get a doctor to look at your kid.
4: Well, that won't be necessary, Herman. Long experience tells me that your child's difficulty lies in improper adjustment. By a series of simple tests, I can determine...
9: What are you giving out with, Morgan? Do you know anything about child psychology?
4: Are you serious, Dodger? Would you ask George Bernard Shaw if he knew anything about architecture?
9: But Shaw's a playwright.
4: He is? Well, then why should you ask him about architecture? My advice to you is to get a good architect, tell him what kind of a house you want.
9: I don't want a house.
13: hear what you know about child psychology.
14: Oh, yes. Well, learning the fundamentals of child psychology is just like taking candy from a baby. In fact, the whole idea is keep taking candy from a baby. When you have more babies than you have candy, you divide them equally, add your age, take away the number you first thought of, and the number is always 9. Is there a page missing here somewhere?
13: What's all that got to do with feeding Carmen's baby?
14: Well, more than meets the eye, my boy. There are many reasons why a child becomes intractable, and the best method of approach is to probe its ego and uncover its foibles.
13: This is a girl.
14: Well, that makes it more complicated. Girl babies are naturally more capricious and often manage to confound even the most discerning psychologist.
13: Frank, this isn't a problem child.
14: Well, you never know. This may sound curious to you, but I was a problem child myself.
13: Well, I can't believe it.
14: I was a trial to my nursemaid who understood nothing of psychology and made matters worse by dandling me on her knee. This led to some rather objectionable habits. Bad. The girl found she could pacify me by giving me frequent tepid baths and rapping me on the knuckles with a spiked club.
13: That sounds like an effective treatment.
14: Effective, but temporary. Real trouble lay in my clothing.
13: Your clothing?
14: Definitely. On examination by the leading psychologist of the day, they discovered that my behavior was due to a constriction caused by tight shoes. And without a moment's delay, my parents procured for my pleasure some loose booties. Booties!

0: after the science of child psychology that I soon became a judge in juvenile court, where I had a chance to study the eccentricities of teenage girls.
1: Oh, did you save any of these girls?
0: Well, I have one or two phone numbers left, but I...
2: You mean,
0: did I reform them?
1: Yes, yes.
0: Certainly. I wrote a mountain of books on the subject, all published in every language.
1: What books?
0: Well, all kinds. I received...
1: Did you write, Morgan?
0: Yeah, right. Well, have you ever heard of the famous common neuroses of children?
1: Oh, yes.
0: Well, I knew nothing.
1: What? That was written by English and Pearson and published by Norton in 1929.
0: Yeah, it's English probably. 29 Palms. Yes, well... when Psychology of Adolescence first hit the stands,
1: I bought a copy because that was written by my father.
0: Your father?
1: Yes.
0: You know something about child psychology, Doctor?
1: Everything. The Amichis have been child psychologists for generations.
0: Oh?
1: Beginning with my grandfather, Wayward Amici, down to my Uncle Handcuffs and my Aunt Pistol.
0: Your Aunt Pistol?
1: A long-barreled old boar, always went off half cock when she was loaded.
0: Now, see here, Doctor.
1: Nobody but a fathead would believe that you're a child psychologist.
0: Well, the world is full of fatheads. Thank heaven I see one now. Here comes that pleasant Mr. Lodbucket.
3: I don't want to intrude, Don, but I don't believe Mr. Morgan either.
0: What?
3: I'm sorry, Mr. Morgan, but I'm tired of your jokes, and I can no longer stomach being the butt.
0: Well, now let's stop twisting things around. I was only pulling your leg. Really, this is one time I need your help.
4: Mr. Lodbucket, I don't want to bother you.
3: Well, you do, you know.
0: What happened?
3: That settles it, Morgan. Not even Marvin believes you're a child psychologist. You might as well admit it.
0: Rubbish. If I had a baby here, I could demonstrate...
1: Marvin's got a baby here.
0: Oh, I forgot. Yes, well, I haven't tried the Morgan method of feeding in a long time.
3: Well, you're going to try it right now.
0: What?
3: Here's a vitamin capsule you can give her if you can make her swallow it.
0: It'd be simple to make the child swallow that capsule, Doctor, if I just had my equipment here. Unfortunately...
3: What kind of equipment?
0: Well, for one thing, I need a hollow tube about 9 inches long and a half inch in diameter. So we might as well forget...
3: I just happen to have such a tube in my pocket.
0: Yeah, you would.
3: It's my pea shooter. I'd love to see how you give a baby a capsule with it.
0: Well, it's very simple. Where's the baby?
3: Over here.
0: Yeah?
3: Can we come in, Carmen? Frank's going to give the baby a capsule with the Morgan method.
5: Oh, you're not going to hurt her, are you, Frank?
0: Nonsense. Just stand aside, my boy. Child is wide awake. That makes it a little more difficult, but no matter.
5: She's smiling at you, Frank.
0: Is that her face? Ill-favored little creature, isn't she? Is this the one you couldn't get off the chandelier, Harmon?
3: Come on, Frank. Quit stalling and give her the capsule.
0: Yes, well, all right. Now open wide, baby. There we are. Now I'll just insert this evil-smelling capsule in the tube like this, and then I'll put one end in my mouth and one end in yours, and then all I do is blow gently.
5: Hey, that's pretty good.
3: Yeah, well, go ahead and blow, Morgan.
0: Well, here we go.
4: Help! Quick! Get a doctor!
5: What happened?
4: The kid blew first!

Now, here are Don Ameche and Francis Langford as John and Blanche Dickerson in The Honeymoon Is Over. The Dickersons have retired. Mrs. Dickerson lies tense and unrelaxed in the darkness as poor husband John, victim of induced insomnia or jabbering's reaction, engages in another losing battle during an acute attack of the sleep-robbing ailment. Listen.

0: to a pinball machine. Going on for 3 hours.
1: Oh, what's the matter? What's the matter, Wes?
0: You've got to stop it, John. I can't lie here another minute and listen to those awful noises.
1: Awful.
0: Why must I suffer all my life? You can stop that snoring if you want to. I know you can. No other man snores like you.
1: How do you know?
0: I talk to my women friends. Their husbands are so quiet they have to keep waking them to see if they're dead. Wouldn't give to be able to sleep through the night just once.
1: And me too.
0: Not to hear that snarling and rasping and whining and roaring. Honest John, who else carries on like that?
1: Honest John.
0: Very funny. Oh, you're so funny, John Bickerson.
1: No, I'm not funny, Blanche. I'm just sleepy.
0: But what about me? I haven't slept for so long, I'm a nervous wreck. My face is full of lines. I've changed into a withered old crone.
1: You haven't changed since the day I married you. You look great.
0: That's not true. You're just trying to make me feel good.
1: I am not.
0: You are too.
1: I am not. I wouldn't make you feel good if it was the last thing I ever did.
0: How well I know it. Telling me I haven't changed since you married me. That's just a defense because you know you're to blame. Go on. Take a look at our wedding picture. Wouldn't hurt you to see how pretty I used to be.
1: It hurts.
0: The picture didn't do me justice at that. You never should have paid that photographer. I still don't see why you let him get away with it, John.
1: Oh, go on. It's the best picture you ever took in your life, and you know it.
0: How can you say that? Look at it. It's on the dresser. Go on, look at it.
1: Not now.
0: The pose is all right, but I've got my lips apart, and I'm showing the end of my tongue.
1: I didn't know there was an end to it.
0: Too bad about you. Why do you think I like to keep looking young and beautiful? Only to please you.
1: I'm pleased.
0: If you wanted me to, I'd even have my face lifted.
1: You don't have to have your face lifted.
0: Really, John?
1: Really. I like it the way it is, nice and saggy.
0: My face.
1: Nothing's the matter with it.
0: But you don't think it's beautiful.
1: Yes, I do.
0: You do not.
1: Oh, Blanche, I do.
0: Then why don't you say it?
1: Blanche, you're beautiful. Your face is cameo-like in its perfection. Your nose is classic. Your eyes are like two limpid pools. Your lips are as luscious as ripe cherries, and I love you.
0: How can you love me? You never look at me.
1: How can I look at you and love you? I look at you when I'm so sleepy. Please put out the light, will you, Blanche?
0: No, you're not going back to sleep, John.
1: Why not?
0: Because somebody has to sit up with the cat. She's going to have her kittens any minute.
1: That's her worry.
0: John, haven't you got any feelings at all?
1: Listen, Blanche, I've got as much feelings as the next guy. But I have to get up in the morning and I can't spend the whole night playing midwife to an alley cat.
0: She's not an alley cat. Her mother was a purebred boxer.
1: A boxer is a dog.
0: For your information, a boxer is a cat, too. It's a special breed. They raise them in China. And our cat's mother was a champion boxer.
1: Well, she didn't know how to defend herself. Was an amateur fencer. Stop talking about the cat and let's get some sleep.
0: Well, I can't help talking. The poor little thing is in the kitchen all alone, friendless. Nobody to worry about her.
1: What's the matter with the goldfish and the canary? They're in there with her.
0: Oh, they don't even know what's happening.
1: Maybe the goldfish doesn't, but the canary's pacing up and down in his cage.
0: John, please, I wish you'd go in and have a look at the cat.
1: What for? I can't do anything. I want to sleep.
0: She may have had the kittens already.
1: Oh,
0: You think so, John?
1: Think what?
0: You think the cat's had the kittens already?
1: No, she'll let us know when she has them.
0: How would she let us know?
1: She'll drop us a litter. Good night, Blanche.
0: And to think all these years I didn't know she was a female. We can't call her Peter anymore. I'll have to think of a name for her. Why don't you help me, John?
1: No.
0: Let me see. Marie. No, that's no good. Louise? No, if I call her Louise, Mel will get sore. Gloria. No, the cat will get sore. Oh, I've got it. John, wake up. I thought of a good name.
1: Go to sleep. I thought of a bad one.
0: I'm going to call her Clara after my sister. Isn't that good?
1: That's fine.
0: And we can name the kittens after Clara's children.
1: Kittens? Listen, Blanche, you don't think we're going to keep those kittens, do you?
0: Well, why not?
1: Why not? Nobody keeps kittens. If you don't give them away or something, you'll have 9 million cats inside of a year. Who's going to feed them?
0: Oh, they don't eat so much.
1: Well, how can you say that? That one cat alone can eat 5 pounds of liver and drink a gallon of milk a week. More than I drink in a month.
0: You never drink milk.
1: I don't eat liver either. 9 million cats living in luxury. And I don't even have the bare necessities of life.
0: What do you mean?
1: 2 weeks ago, I ran out of bourbon toothpaste. Have I replaced it? No. This morning, I sprained my ankle trying to get the last squeeze out of the tube.
0: You and that bourbon toothpaste. I don't see how you ever got that crazy dentist to make it up for you.
1: Well, the dentist said I needed a stimulant for my gums.
0: Teeth all pink.
1: My teeth are not pink. They're bloodshot. The only reason I use that toothpaste is because you're always beefing about how many bottles I buy.
0: Well, people were beginning to talk.
1: Well, what do I care?
0: Well, I care. You think I like being married to a great big corkscrew? I don't get anything I want.
1: All right, marry a cat doctor and have all the kittens you want. I wish you'd put out the lights and let me get some rest.
0: Never a civil word. Never a sign of affection. And that's the thanks I get for standing by you through storm and strife. Helping you up the ladder of success.
1: Success?
0: Thank heaven we don't have any children to see the misery their mother goes through. I can just imagine if we had a daughter. A beautiful girl growing into a beautiful woman. About to be married. And her famous father is gallivanting all over Europe, denying his family.
1: Nobody's denying his family.
0: There she stands, a lovely vision in her bridal gown. No father to give her away.
1: Blanche!
0: Why don't you come to your daughter's wedding, John?
1: Why don't you stop blowing your cork? Nobody's getting married and I'm not famous.
0: But you'll admit I made you what you are today.
1: I admit nothing. I'm a self-made man.
0: Well, that's the first time you ever took the blame for anything.
1: You said so. Well, I'd just like to hear what you've done for me.
0: Well, who cooks for you? I do. Who cleans for you? I do. Who does your laundry?
1: The laundry.
0: Only once. And that's because the washing machine was broken. If it wasn't for me, you wouldn't have a clean shirt.
1: I haven't got a clean shirt.
0: You have to. I dusted one off yesterday.
1: Dusted off is right. And you press the collar with a curling iron. Besides, I wore it today.
0: Today? What happened to the shirt that you wore Tuesday?
1: I wore it Wednesday. And I was going to wear it again Saturday, but I spilled some gravy on it Friday, so I cut the stain out and made a brown collar for my Sunday shirt.
0: You've got two lovely shirts.
1: One shirt. And it's not lovely. It hasn't even got a shirt tail.
0: You don't need a shirt tail. Just wear your pants higher.
1: I can't wear them any higher. I wear my pants so high and now I have to unzip them to blow my nose. Drives me crazy with cats and weddings. My brain is spinning. Oh, she said, go to sleep. I'll never sleep another wink. Is it long?
0: John!
1: No.
0: The telephone, answer it.
1: Hello.
0: Go to the phone and answer it.
1: 2 o'clock in the morning and people call. No! Hello!
2: Hello, is this the Bureau of Missing Persons? Bureau of Missing Persons?
3: Yeah, I just found out that my wife ran away from home last month.
2: What?
3: I say my wife ran away from home. She's 4'8", weighs 207 pounds, and has mouse-colored eyes. I've been kind of wondering what's happened to her. You got any word for me?
2: Yes.
3: Well, what is it?
2: Congratulations.
1: Heard a second thing. Man's wife ran away and he's looking for her. Must be nuts.
0: Would you miss me if I ran away?
1: Sure.
0: How much would you miss me?
1: How far are you running?
0: I knew you wouldn't miss me. You're too selfish to miss anybody.
1: Yeah.
0: And as long as you're out of bed, go to the kitchen and see how the cat's doing.
1: Oh, all right, I'll see how the cat's doing. Well, I'll be...
4: What is it, John?
1: Oh, I can't believe my eyes.
4: John, don't keep me in suspense. What is it?
1: How could that happen?
4: John, please, tell me. Has the cat had her kitten?
1: She had one kitten. The biggest, fattest kitten I ever saw in my life. Bigger than our cat.
4: Let me see.
1: Look at that kitten, will you?
4: Oh, you silly thing. That's not a kitten. It's her husband.
1: Oh. Well, let him sit up and wait for his children. Good night, Blanche.
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0: This is Arch Obler bringing you another in our series of stories of the unusual. And once again, we caution you, these lights-out stories are definitely not for the timid soul. So we tell you calmly and very sincerely, if you frighten easily, turn off your radio now. November of 1939. Astronomically, that isn't even a blink in the eye of the universe, but it's a very long time measured in the length of our own very ephemeral lives. On that day, I aired our next story. Remember that date, 1939. A lot of heartbeats before we went to war against the madness of Adolf Hitler and his friend Benito. Listen to Bathysphere.
1: Sea is very quiet.
2: Yes, Your Excellency.
1: Will it be very quiet under the water?
2: No motion, Your Excellency.
1: I'm sure it'll all be very amusing.
2: I hope so, sir. The captain ought to have everything ready by now, sir. If you'll excuse me now, Your Excellency, I'll go see.
1: No, no, just a moment, Doctor.
2: Yes, Your Excellency.
1: You're much too impatient, my dear young friend. One of the great joys of an experience is to savor it before it happens. Yes, stay and talk to me.
2: As you say, Your Excellency.
1: How far under will we have to go to break the record?
2: Over half a mile.
1: Mm-hmm. How far's the bottom?
2: Just over the record mark.
1: Deeper than any man's ever gone. It'll all be very amusing. Suddenly the wind's changed.
2: Always at this hour of the day, Your Excellency. It's time to go.
1: I assure you that the sea will wait for us.
2: But I only thought that...
1: Don't think so much, my young friend. Thinking is an unnecessary pastime. The emotions are much more dependable. My thoughts tell me that this little excursion under the sea will be quite precarious. On the other hand, my emotions tell me that it will be most interesting and amusing.
3: Your Excellency, we are ready.
1: Oh, Captain, you too are impatient, huh?
3: I don't know what you mean. That is to say...
1: No, no, don't splutter. Now, come ahead, my young and impatient friend. We'll go aboard your diving bell and begin our little adventure. Come.
4: Attention!
3: You see, Your Excellency, we are quite ready.
1: Oh, Doctor, is everything to your satisfaction?
2: Did you put in an extra oxygen tank, Captain?
3: Yes, sir. Everything just as you said, Doctor.
2: The telephone communication been tested?
3: 20 times.
2: Searchlight?
3: I assure you everything has been tested, Doctor.
2: The winch goes smoothly now?
3: Why, yes, I believe...
2: I don't want you to believe. I want you to know.
3: But I assure you...
2: Go and test it at once.
3: Yes, Doctor. At once, Doctor.
4: All right, then. Test number one.
5: Aye, aye, sir.
4: Test number one.
1: Slowly. Slowly there. Well, your thoroughness is most commendable, Doctor.
2: We are going half a mile below the sea, sir. Nothing can be left to chance. The pressures down there are almost beyond imagination.
1: Yes, I know, I know.
2: Particularly on this dive, everything must be perfection.
1: You mean the record?
2: I mean, Your Excellency, that your life is precious to the state.
1: Yes. The press of the world has known me only as a record breaker in the world of what they so quaintly term power politics. By nightfall, they'll herald me as a record breaker in the world of science, eh, Doctor?
2: If all goes well, Your Excellency.
1: If? You have doubts?
2: No one can predict the ways of the sea.
1: What are you talking about? We'll be quite apart from the sea inside of this steel ball, this bathysphere. Oxygen to breathe, telephones with which to communicate. Light with which to see? Why should there be any question?
2: Question of the human factor, Your Excellency.
1: You're as cautious as they said. I like that. I, too, am a cautious man. Oh, yes, indeed. My success has been based upon determining that the unpredictable cannot occur before I, shall I say, embark upon my bold adventure. I'm talking quite frankly with you, eh, Doctor? Well, it pleases me to do so. For a few hours, we'll be locked up in that steel ball. There's no reason you shouldn't know a little about your leader, is there?
2: You honor me, sir.
1: For example, I know beyond the shadow of a doubt that the steel cable which will drop us down beneath the ocean has strength enough to hold 50 such steel spheres as the one we'll be in. I know, too, that you have made, let me think, you've made 30 such descents towards the floor of the ocean without the slightest misadventure. The men on this cruise are there specially trained for the work. And with my life in their hands, I'm sure they'll be particularly careful on this descent. Eh, Doctor?
2: There is no doubt of it, sir.
3: All ready now, sir.
2: Shall we go now, Your Excellency?
1: Yes, of course, of course.
3: Careful, Your Excellency. The deck is quite wet here.
1: Well, thank you, Captain. You're very thoughtful.
3: Thank you, sir. And, son?
1: No, no. No formalities. Let the men go about their business so we can get started.
3: Yes, Your Excellency. That's your work, men.
2: All right. Would you like to get into the bathysphere first, Your Excellency?
1: No, no. After you. Quite a small doorway, isn't it? How fortunate we're both small, lean men, Doctor. Lean men. Caesar once said something about that sort, didn't he?
2: I don't know much about that sort of thing, sir.
1: Oh, I didn't imagine, sir. Get in, Doctor. I'll follow you.
2: Yes, sir.
1: Head first into the steel wall. Quite without dignity, eh, Captain?
3: Shall I help you, sir?
1: No, no. I'll make it all right. You ready for me, Doctor?
2: Come ahead, sir. And careful of the bolt end, sir. You're all right, sir?
1: Yes, yes, of course I am. Well, what are we waiting for?
2: Captain.
4: Aye, sir.
2: Close her up.
4: Aye, sir.
2: Your ears. Cover your ears, sir.
1: Huh?
2: The bolts and wing bolts that hold the door shut, they have to be tightened by hammering with a sledge. Cover your ears, sir.

0: light now, so they've done.
1: But what an infernal din. Wasn't really out of the way.
0: Hammering is the only definite guarantee of a watertight seal, sir.
1: My ears.
2: All well in there, sir?
1: What's that?
0: A voice for the telephone, sir. They'll communicate with us from the deck every 3 minutes. If one of us doesn't answer within half a minute, the orders are to pull us up.
1: An excellent safety precaution. Yes, indeed.
2: All well in there, Doctor?
0: All well.
1: We're moving.
0: Yes. Lifting us out to the end of the boom, and then down we go. Look, sir, you can see the deck down there through the windows.
1: Glass and clear.
0: Clearest in the world. Quartz glass to stand the pressure.
1: Letting us down in the water, aren't they?
0: Yes, sir, in a moment.
1: We're under.
0: Yes, I'll turn the oxygen higher.
1: The light. So green.
0: Yes. Soon it'll be blue. Then a darker blue until at around 2,000 feet we'll be in a darkness that goes beyond dark. Complete eternal night.
1: Eternal night under the water. How amusing.

0: All well down there, sir?
1: All well.
2: How far down are we?
1: About 1,100 feet, sir.
2: It's hard to believe it.
1: There is almost a quarter of a mile of water crushing down upon us.
2: The word crushing is most inappropriate at this time, my young friend.
1: My apologies, Your Excellency.
2: I've been watching the water. You said it would be as night. If it isn't black, it's blue. Strangest blue.
1: A few more hundred feet and there will be no more color in the water, sir.
2: The light out there. What?
1: I can't quite make it out, sir. Perhaps some sort of a luminous plankton.
2: That's amusing. The fish is carrying along their own electric plant.
1: The dark's alive with them, sir. Oh, look, sir.
2: What?
1: That small flat fish. You see, even his teeth gleam with the luminous mucus. I've caught that sort in the trawls. They can eat organisms as large as they are. Wait, I'll turn on the searchlight and you'll see.
2: No, never mind. I didn't come under the sea out of any interest in those bits of fish.
1: As you say, sir.
2: They light up like a train in the dark. Or would the portholes of a boat be a more appropriate figure of speech? Well, seen one, seen them all.
0: All well down there, sir?
1: All well.
2: How far down now? Ask him.
1: How far?
0: 1,350 feet.
1: Right.
2: You make good time, huh?
1: Yes, sir. They lower us very quickly, sir.
2: A 6-foot ball containing a very earnest young man and the leader of the state. Headed for... What should we say, Doctor?
1: A new record, sir.
2: Is that as far as your imagination carries you?
1: At the moment, I cannot say, Your Excellency.
2: Now, perhaps when we reach the end of the cable, we'll discuss life and death very profoundly, eh, my friend? Philosophy under the sea.

0: well down there, sir?
1: All well.
0: 2,200 feet.
1: Right.
2: How much further?
1: We've 4,000 feet of cable, sir.
2: You were right. There's a darkness out there now that's darker than any night that man has ever seen. It's amusing.

0: well down there, sir?
1: All well.
0: 2,800 feet, sir.
1: Right. Your Excellency.
2: Yes?
1: In 10 or 11 minutes, we will have broken the record. You keep your eyes so close to that window. Might I ask why?
2: I thought I saw something out there.
1: What, sir?
2: Something huge. It gave off a pale green light and then was gone so quickly I'm not quite sure.
1: I'll turn on the switch.
2: No, no. No, this infernal darkness amuses me. Tell me, Doctor, in your other trips, have you seen anything out there? A vague, huge, you know what I mean.
1: Yes, sir. Several times.
2: Well?
1: Shadowy and indistinct. I couldn't say what, sir.
2: Can't you guess?
1: I have no answers.
0: All well down there, sir?
2: Oh, tell him yes, yes, yes, and stop annoying us.
1: All well, and John Barber.
0: Compliments, sir. You've reached 3,028 feet, sir.
1: That was Beebe's record.
2: Huh?
1: The old one.
0: 3,030.
2: Broken it.
0: 3,100.
2: Doctor, that's quite enough.
0: 3,150.
2: Doctor, did you hear me? Broken the record on a few feet to spare. Order them to haul us out.
0: 3,200.
2: Doctor, you out of your head. I gave you orders. Have them pull us up. I've had enough of this. I tell you that I... What? What happened?
1: Happened? We just landed at the bottom of the sea, that's all.
2: Why did you ignore my orders? I said to go up. What are you doing now? What was that lever that you threw? Answer me.
1: Yes, I'll answer.
2: Haven't you forgotten something, Doctor?
1: What?
2: To say, sir, your Excellency.
1: Excellency? Here at the bottom of the sea?
2: What? What's happened to you? All of a sudden you... Ah, the excitement of creating a new record, a little too much for you, eh, my young friend? Well, it's understandable. Now signal the ships and have them draw us up. Your little adventure is over. Didn't you hear me? I said signal the ship.
1: How?
2: You out of your mind completely? Telephone them. At once, you hear me?
1: A telephone consists of a carbon transmitter, receiver, actuating battery, and connecting wire. We have no telephone.
2: Get to one side. Hello. Hello out there. Hello. Hello, answer me. Hello. Hello, blast you, answer me. Hello.
1: But they don't... The wire's torn loose. Would you know how to fix it, Your Excellency?
2: What? Oh, I see. It happened when we bumped on the bottom, didn't it? Well, can't you fix it?
1: I can, but I won't, Your Excellency.
2: What is this?
1: It's taken you a great number of moments longer than I expected to ask that question. You notice that I've called you Your Excellency a couple of times, but that was the end of that.

0: Shall we call it joke?
1: I am quite content to stay down here.
0: Turn on the searchlight. All right, I'll do it myself.
1: Why waste your time? You've so little of it left.
0: What do you mean by that?
1: The searchlight, too, is disconnected.
0: Why?
1: There is no need of it. It will be best to die in the dark.
0: Die?
1: Yes.
0: This is impossible. I investigated you, your record, your family, your associates. Clearest record in the state. You have no reason in the world to kill me. Kill me? It's really funny. A young, empty-headed fool killed me. It's very amusing.
1: You'll be afraid soon.
0: Is it possible that you've forgotten the final emergency signal, you fool? Yes, I said signal. The signal of silence. Now try the telephone that's scheduled, and when we don't answer, they'll pull us up. Have you forgotten that?
1: It's been more than 3 minutes since the last signal. If what you say is true, why aren't we moving?
0: We are. For all I know, we are.
1: Are we?
0: The darkness, who can tell if there's an upward motion?
1: You know we're motionless. As quiet as in a tomb. Appropriate, then. And we'll stay here. I know that.
0: Huh?
1: That lever up on the roof that I pulled.
0: Well?
1: It threw the end of the steel cable free. Yes, severed the cord between ourselves and the ship and the world.
0: No.
1: We are here, Your Infernal Excellency. Down here to stay.
0: No! You lie. I don't believe you. They'll pull us up. The telephone, here. Here, you up there, listen. Get me up. Get me up. You up there, hear me. It's your leader. Get me out of here. Get me out of here, you hear me? Get me out of here. Out of here.
1: Oxygen left for another hour, and it takes you 10 precious minutes of your precious life to believe. You do believe you're going to die now, don't you?
0: But I'm sure nothing could happen. Every detail of the machinery, the record of every member of the crew.
1: And I was one of those who was perfectly harmless, eh?
0: Yes, your past. Since a boy trained in the schools of the state. Your father, an official. Why do you do this to me? Why?
1: Your ego is so great that even now, knowing you're going to die here with me, you're less concerned with death than you are with knowing wherein you failed.
0: Answer me, why do you do this? You were trained in my schools, brought up to think the way you should think. Who up there made you do this thing and why?
1: It will be a slow death. As slow as the death of my country.
0: Answer me, who and why?
1: Your mouth will bite for air, and there won't be enough to let you live, and yet there'll be enough so that you won't quite die.
0: And you'll tell me you will.
1: Your lungs will reach up through your mouth, a breath of air, just another. There won't be another. And as you die, you'll know it.
0: I want to know one thing. Why do you do this?
1: Why? Yes, I'll give you your whys. You trained me in your schools. And from morning to night, what went into my head was only what you decreed was right and proper for a good citizen of your infernal state to know. Yes, you crammed my head full. But there's one place you and your books and your speeches couldn't reach. My heart.
0: Your heart?
1: Yes, heart. You heard me, heart. My head said believe. My heart said no. My head said obey. My heart said no. That's where you made your mistake, you devil. You didn't start in young enough with me. For the heart that was born inside of me has brought you here to die.
0: Die. I don't understand.
1: Wait, I'll turn a little more oxygen on. That'll give me a little more strength to keep on telling you your whys and cut the breath left for you after I'm finished. What was I saying? Yes, that you didn't condition me quite well enough. Should have started with the embryo, for somewhere along the line a little humanity got inside of me that cried out against what you were doing. It grew and grew until it said you had to die. And you will die. Yes, here in the black under the sea. And they won't roll drums for you, march for you. Ended here. What have you to say to that?
0: You fool.
1: Fool? Is that all you answer?
0: Yes, fool.
1: You think I'm a fool to die here with you? You call me a fool when I know that ending here, I give a new beginning.

0: those up there.
1: Yes, such a fool.
0: Oh, stop saying that. They won't say it back in the cities when they know that they're free.
1: You fool, you think the freeing them of me will make them free?
0: Yes, yes, of course it will.
1: I call you fool again. How do you think I became the head of the state? Through my great wisdom? I'm really not so wise. Through my great courage? No man has courage of that sort to stand up single-handed against the bullets and the bayonets of the entrenched powers. And how? How did I do it?
0: With lies and ruthlessness and cruelty, I know.
1: You don't know a thing. You saw the end result surrounded by pomp and circumstance, and you couldn't see the means. All right, I know I'm going to die. When a man is expected to die as long as I have, the actuality isn't quite as frightening as you might think. Since I am going to die, I'll have the one small satisfaction of showing you that you're an empty-headed fool.
2: Stop saying that!
1: Ah, you too have an ego. Apparently it's lived for weeks on how you'd make me plead and beg and squirm down on my knees. I had a few moments of hysteria, didn't I? You like that. But you don't like this. My sitting in the dark so calmly telling you that you're a fool.
0: I haven't failed. You're here.
1: You fail because if you're killing me and yourself to give them back their freedom, whatever that word means, you're dying quite in vain.
0: You're saying that because you think...
1: No, don't talk. Listen to me. I'll tell you where you failed. I came into power not alone through my own strength, but because the conditions of our country were such that other men sitting on their wealth came to the decision that I alone could keep them there.
0: But it was you...
1: I tell you, listen... When an ancient rule of privilege is threatened, it seeks to live no matter what the cost. The cost to them was me, and they found me worth it. For I threw to the mass none of the wealth they'd worked to build, but only fighting phrases of prejudice and hate to cost the men who made me nothing but the rent of the halls for the simple to hear my opiates. And so I call you fool. Fool to die and fool to kill me. Well, the conditions that made me will still exist when I'm dead. You free them of me. But what of hunger? What of ruthless exploitation? These will still be free up there to put hate and desperation into men. And so the ones who gave me power will find a new leader to stop the rumblings of rebellion with all the tricks that I taught them. A new leader. You hear me, fool? A new leader.
0: No, it isn't true. It can't be true.
1: It's so dark. If I could see your face, to see the fool discovering he's a fool.
0: They will be free. They will. They will.
1: What magic do you think will come into the air when I'm dead? Will men forget their greed and say, oh, we've quite enough. That's enough for everyone. Let each share according to his needs. No, fool. With me or without me, the game will be played just as it always has been played. So you're a fool and die like one.
0: Well, what could I have done? I had to do something.
1: I'll tell you what you could have done. You could have done the one thing that would have in time helped destroy not only me, but those who made me. You could have gone to the people.
0: What?
1: Yes, walked among them, worked among them. And at every chance whispered to them the things I kept from them. A noose would have been around your neck every time you opened up your mouth. And yet, in that talking of liberty and freedom and common decency and all the rest of that sort of thing, there'd have been far more meaning in this futile murdering of me. I've had them hunted down and shot, each of those who dared to whisper among the people. But as they died, I didn't call them fools, because I knew that they were wise. That only through the will to live and do of the great bludgeoning mass of their people was their hope of making that new world they wanted. Oh, why have I bothered talking? The air's thick. I'm tired. Hand me something heavy, fool.
0: Why?
1: Why? More explanations? All right, the last one. You think I'm going to sit here and wait and count my every breath until the dark's crawling with horrors and I'm No. I'll end it now, quickly. Yes, faster than a bullet shot. Give me something heavy, I tell you. I'll smash the glass, the water, tons of it smashing in. I'll be dead, dead, dead, faster than the thought, and that'll end it. Give me something to smash the glass, or I'll...
3: Yes, sir. All well down there, sir?
1: telephone.
2: All well. Take us up.
1: We're moving. There's water on the glass. We're moving. Doctor, the cable.
2: I lied.
1: But all this time, why?
2: My orders to the crew were to leave us alone on the bottom as soon as the slackening of the wire showed them we'd hit the bottom.
1: Telephone.
2: I reconnected it while you talked.
1: Then, you didn't really mean to kill me.
2: Kill you? Yes, I meant to kill you. I had it all planned out. Tell you what I told you, and then you'd go quite crazy with fear. And after that, I'd kill you.
3: 2,900 feet. All well down there, sir?
2: All well.
1: And yet you didn't.
2: The lights of the creatures out there. Blinking of stars on a cold night.
1: Why didn't you kill me? I want to know.
2: What would have been the good of it? A fool and a figurehead die together. No good of it.
1: So you believed me?
2: Even a fool can understand futility.
1: The water's getting lighter. Soon we'll be back. Up there. It'll be very strange at first.
2: I don't much care now, yet I'll ask. What happens to me?
1: You? I told you many things down there, didn't I? Yes, too many things. A man in doubt as I was talks too much. And since you of necessity heard what I said, when we get there, I will probably have you shot. The victim sentences his murderer. It will be most amusing.

0: We should get a new like ID or promo. It's like the FCC issued a license, and this is what we did with it. You know.
1: Yeah.
0: The Federal Communications Commission has issued a license to broadcast on the people's airwaves, and this is what we did with it.
2: Yeah.
1: Oh, I have a TV kitty.
3: That'd be cool. I think that'd be funny. I like to make IDs and things like that.
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5: 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Welcome, ladies and gentlemen, to Van Cristo Radio Theater. And now, Gangbusters! Gangbusters, presented in cooperation with police and federal law enforcement departments throughout the United States. The only national program that brings you authentic police case histories.

0: And now, who knows what evil lurks at this spot on your dial?
1: Why doesn't it come?
2: Were you waiting for me, Dan Malley?
1: Who's that? Who spoke?
2: The Shadow.
1: The Shadow?
2: There isn't much time, Malley. They're coming after you to take you to the chair. Speak quickly. What have you to say?
1: Plenty.
2: I can't save you, you know. You killed a man, Malley.
1: Yeah, I know. But it wasn't my idea, Shadow. Honest, it wasn't.
2: There was no evidence against anyone else.
1: Yeah, don't I know it. He's too clever for that.
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0: Tonight, Gangbusters presents the case of the elusive leader, in which a ready gun is a must, lead is for squealers, and a handkerchief is a deceptive clue as California police attempt to shoot holes in an airtight alibi.
1: Tonight, Gangbusters has asked the Honorable Fletcher Bowron, mayor of the city of Los Angeles, to narrate by proxy the case of the elusive leader. Mayor Bowron, while most of our listeners know a lot about your great city of Los Angeles, I doubt that many are aware of the huge law enforcement problem that confronts your police department.
2: Well, Roger Forster, the 4,300 authorized sworn personnel, plus several hundred civilian employees, the Los Angeles Police Department, are charged with enforcing the law on over 450 square miles of territory. Day and night, our police patrol over 5,000 miles, improved streets in this, the third largest city in the nation, based on estimated population. Our police have to be ready to face any sort of emergency at any instant. And tonight's case is one example of the problems involved.
1: We're anxious to hear the facts, Mayor Bowron.
2: The case begins in Los Angeles during the war year of 1943. In the public interest, the names of the principal characters involved in this story, along with those of the police officers, are fictitious. It was just after dark. Two men stood in the doorway of an underworld haunt. They were watching some young hoodlums.
3: Tony.
4: Yeah, Hooker?
3: What's Whitey and Shrimp doing over there, picking that lunch?
4: Hey, Whitey's supposed to be at the hideout. I told him to
3: be. Hold it. Cop's coming.
5: Hey, you guys, what do you think you do?
4: Holy smokes, Whitey beat the cop with his gun.
3: That stupid fool. That cop may recognize him the next time. He should have killed him. How many times have I told you,
4: guys? There goes Whitey around the corner. He's getting to the hideout that way.
3: They'll fix his wagon. You got the rest of the boys waiting?
4: Yeah, Hooker. That's what you said. They have him at the hideout. They have him waiting. That's what you said.
3: Shut up, Tony. Come on, let's get in there.
4: Yeah, boss, yeah.
6: Okay, man, the boss, line up.
3: All right, everybody. Put your guns on the table for inspection. This gun's okay. Whose gun's this?
4: Let's see. That's Whitey's.
5: Yeah, Hooker, that's mine. What's your idea hitting me?
3: A lot of reasons, Whitey. One's for bungling that job with that cop. Grab him, boys.
6: I got him, Hooker.
3: Now, look, Whitey, I got certain rules in this gang.
5: Yeah, Hooker, I know.
3: Don't interrupt when I'm talking. First rule is never let a cop get away alive.
5: Yeah, Hooker.
3: Second rule, Whitey, have your gun oiled and ready for shooting at all times. Your gun's rusty. Look at the dirt got on my handkerchief when I wiped it. Ruined a brand new pocket handkerchief on me.
5: Well, I didn't
3: Suppose
5: know.
3: Suppose I was in a spot I told you to shoot and your gun jammed because it was rusty.
5: Yeah, well, will I...
3: String him up, man.
5: Oh, Hooker, no. No, don't torture me. I won't forget the next time. I swear I won't.
3: Whitey, next time you forget is the last. Okay, the third rule is, if you're ever caught by the cops, don't talk. You ever do talk, Whitey, I'll get you no matter what prison they put you in. You'll die a worse death than you ever dreamed of.
5: Yeah, okay, yeah. Ollie,
3: you understand that?
7: Sure, we got you.
3: All right, then, come up around the table here. Here are my plans on some new jobs.
8: Hello? Police? Police, get here quick. Some gunmen just robbed and shut up the place next door. There were about five of them. Yeah, they drove off in a black car. Get here fast. Hurry.
9: Urgent. Second holdup reported. Liquor store. Gunmen escaping in black sedan. Are armed. Approach with caution. Time, 12 o'clock midnight.
3: All right, turn right on the next corner.
5: Right, Hooker, yeah.
3: Pull up in the middle of the block.
5: Uh-huh.
3: The other boys are robbing that gas station. We'll take this place.
10: Okay.
3: I'm allowing you just 2 minutes for this job. Get your guns ready.
5: Sure.
10: It's right here.
3: You stay at the wheel, Jenkins.
10: Okay.
3: All right, let's go. the stick up. We mean business. Get that thing. Get it.
7: My wife. You've hurt my wife.
3: Not from back of that counter, you.
7: What'd you do to her? What'd you do to her? You're a murderer.
3: That's the way to shut these people up. Get the money, boys. I'll see if there's anyone in back. No? No one back here? Okay, you got the dough?
10: Yeah, I'll say we have, boss. And it didn't take 2 minutes.
3: That's the way to do it. Throw the fear of death into them. All right, let's go. Watch it. Don't trip on that dame.
11: Now, take it easy, madam. The doctor says he has a chance. They're carrying him out to the ambulance now.
12: Brute. Murderous.
11: Lady, can you describe the gunman who came in your store here?
12: We were closing. We would have been closed in another minute, and then...
11: Well, you're badly hurt yourself. I won't ask any more questions. Now, Frank, help this woman out to the ambulance. Go to the hospital with him. If you get a description, phone it to headquarters. I'll be in touch. Okay, Sergeant. What did you find out?
10: Oh, nothing much, Captain. Some people across the street heard the shots, saw three men run out and jump in a black car. They moved so fast they didn't get the license or anything.
11: I have an idea who pulled this job and all those other recent ones, but not a bit of proof.
10: Hooker?
11: That's the one, Sergeant. Hooker has all the earmarks of his gang. Fast-moving, efficient, brutal.
10: Well, we pulled him in 4 or 5 times, Captain, but we can never pin anything on him. Yeah. Gang murder, the gas ration robbery... Even when we have witnesses, they shut up as soon as his name is mentioned.
11: Well, he's bound to make a slip sooner or later. If we can get one piece of evidence that'll stand up in court against him, we'll have... Wait a minute.
10: What is it, Captain?
11: A handkerchief on the floor by this counter. Looks like rust on it.
10: Oh, yes?
11: Man's could be the owner's. No, it's too fancy. More like a pocket piece. Maybe one of the gunmen.
10: That would be a break.
11: Hey. There's a laundry mark if we can trace it.
10: Hey, let me run it down, Captain.
11: All right, Sergeant. Get going on it fast. I'll drop you off at the lab. I'm getting back to headquarters and see if the squads have rounded any suspects. Let's go.
13: You can't hold me for no hold-up, Captain. I was having my beauty rest at Sam's flophouse when these crumb bumps of yours pulled me in.
11: That's enough out of you. Take him outside. Bring in the next suspect. Captain Durham speaking.
9: Captain, Sergeant Johnson. I've had luck on that handkerchief. I checked the police files and laundries, found the right laundry, and checked their records. The handkerchief belongs to Hooker.
11: Nice work. This is the first concrete evidence we've had on Hooker. This puts him right on the scene of that holdup and shooting. Let's get him.
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1: And now back to Gangbusters.
18: And once again, we hear from tonight's narrator, Mayor Fletcher Bowron of Los Angeles.
2: As soon as the police got evidence on the gang leader Hooker, they moved quietly into the area where he was hiding out and surrounded the whole neighborhood. It was 2 o'clock in the morning.
11: All right, men. This is the gang hideout. Keep in the shadows. Someone may be watching.
10: Right, Captain.
11: Have your guns and flashlights ready. I don't know what we'll run into. Okay, now careful of stairs. It's the door at the head of the landing, spread out flat against the wall. Sergeant, try the door.
10: It's open, Captain.
11: Open.
19: I don't like that. On your toes now. Okay, Sergeant, push the door. Empty. There's another room over there. Come on. This is it, boys. I hear someone in there.
10: Here's the last one right here. There you are, Captain. All three of them, cuffed and waiting.
3: You can't think you're doing anyway.
20: I'll tell you, Hooker. We've got you for assault and armed robbery. Lucky for you, that storekeeper didn't die. It'd be murder.
3: You guys brought me in before. You couldn't hold me. You won't hold me now.
20: This time, we've got the goods on you.
3: That's what you
20: said. That's enough out of you, Hooker. All right, men, take them down to the squad cars.
2: Hooker was brought to trial, gangbusters, listeners. And as I said, the unexpected happened.
10: Calling Captain Durham, car 32. Captain Durham, car 32. Come in, car 32.
21: This is car 32. Captain Durham speaking. What is the dispatcher?
10: Captain, this is Johnson. The Hooker case. It's out the window.
21: What? What do you mean?
10: Yeah, I've just come from the courtroom. Two of the gunmen pleaded guilty, but they swear Hooker wasn't with them.
21: But the handkerchief, how about that?
10: One of the gunmen says he stole the handkerchief from Hooker, that he was wearing it and dropped it, not Hooker.
21: He's lying.
10: Sure he's lying, but it's that fear angle again. He'd rather go to jail and squeal on Hooker. We haven't any corroborating witness. Storekeeper couldn't identify Hooker.
21: Good Lord.
10: So the two gunmen are going to jail, but Hooker's going free. Captain, are you there?
21: Okay, Johnson, I'm coming over to the court right away. Meet me.
10: Shall we go in the courtroom, Captain?
20: No, we'll wait here in the car.
10: And they're coming out. Captain, look. Here comes Hooker, scot-free.
20: The smirk on that face.
3: Well, officers, told you couldn't hold me. And you went to so much trouble.
10: I know how you feel, Captain. I know just how you feel.
20: No, you don't, Sergeant. We've still got a surprise for that wreck. Let's stop at the federal building a minute and then get out to Hooker's place before he gets there himself.
22: Put them up, Lookie. You're under arrest.
3: Hey, what is this?
20: Put the cuffs on him, Sergeant.
22: With pleasure.
3: What is this? You guys again? Just turn me loose. You guys know that. Are you crazy?
20: We want you on a different charge this time, Hooker. A federal offense.
3: What?
20: For stealing government property.
3: You're nuts.
20: 80,000 gas coupons were stolen from U.S. government offices. We found them hidden here in your apartment, and there's a brand new warrant for your arrest.
3: Huh?
20: So turn yourself around, Hooker. You're going right back to jail.
10: Hey, Captain, listen. Bulletin 305. Ernest Hooker, criminal, tried today in federal court on charges of conspiracy and receiving stolen government property. Found guilty. Sentenced to 7 years U.S. Penitentiary, McNeil Island, Washington.
3: Relax, Hooker. You can't open them cell doors. After a year, you ought to know about cells. We got no plush rugs, no lace curtains, but the bars is the finest steel in the country. Take it easy and get acquainted with your new cellmate.
10: Shut up, you mug. Get off that bed. That's my spot.
3: Says who?
10: Get up, I said.
20: I'll kill you for that, Hooker.
3: You get that knife.
20: I'll cut your throat.
3: You cut my throat. You.
20: Ow! My arm!
3: Drop the knife. Stop it. How easy does it, guys? You're okay. You're the guy I'm looking for.
20: Huh?
3: I knew I'd find someone tough enough in this prison to fight back. Make a break with me.
20: You can't break out of here, Hooker. This place is right in the middle of Puget Sound.
3: I'll get out of this prison or run blood.
20: I don't know.
3: Afraid?
20: Do I look afraid?
3: Good. Here's your knife. We may have to kill some of the guards.
13: I'd like to kill them all.
3: Now, just take it easy. Gotta wait for the foggy night. Next night, a heavy fog rolls in. We're rolling out. We've done all right so far. Now we gotta move fast. They'll be checking ourselves, find out we're gone.
13: I'm right in back of you, Hooker.
3: Yeah, this fog was made to order. We gotta be careful of the searchlight on that tower. When it swings this way, fall down.
13: It's coming this way.
3: Fall down.

0: be a prison guard at the end of the building. I'll take a quick look. There is. He's got his back turned. I'll get him. Nice work. We'll make for the walls and for the water. Come on.
1: Attention, California State Patrol and West Coast Police. Ernest Hooker has just escaped McNeil Island Penitentiary. Hooker, extremely dangerous. May attempt to return to Los Angeles. All right, officers.
2: Hi, right, Captain.
1: Now, this meeting is short and to the point. If Hooker tries to sneak back here to Los Angeles, he's not going to last 1 week. Special squads are watching all honky-tonks, pool rooms, bar rooms, shady rooming houses, every place he may show up. We're cracking down on the underworld without let-up. They were afraid to testify against Hooker before. Well, this time, they're going to be afraid to hide him out.
3: Baby. As long as your name ain't Hooker, it's okay. The way the cops are looking for that guy, I don't want no part of him.
4: Hey, what's going on?
1: Quiet, we're police. This is a raid. Now, you officers take that side of the room. Check everyone. Come on, Sergeant. Let's look these people over. We're bound to find Hooker in one of these.

0: Okay, Tony, come in fast.
1: Why didn't you open the door right away, Hooker?
0: Well, I wanted to be sure it was you.
1: I give you the code now.
0: I know, but I ain't taking any chances. It might have been cops.
1: I don't blame you, Hooker. They're ripping this town apart looking for you.
0: Yeah. I know all about that. I've been listening on the radio. Here, let's shut this thing up. Now. Get the dough?
1: I couldn't get none, Hooker.
0: What do you mean you couldn't get none? I gotta have dough. I'm broke, don't you understand? I gotta get out of this town. I can't stay hid up here like I've been the past 2 weeks.
1: Take it easy, Hooker. You should never come back to Los Angeles.
0: Don't tell me that. I'm going nuts. Every sound I hear, cops. I look out the window, cops. Cop cars going by, cops on the radio. I can only stand so much of this.
1: You got it bad, Hooker. You ain't helping yourself.
0: Oh, you should have got that money. You should have seen Link.
1: I did see Link. That's what I'm telling you.
0: Well, then where's the dough?
1: He won't give it not one red cent. He don't want no part of you. Says you're too hot.
0: The dirty skunk. I made that guy. I made him what he is. Now he gives me the cold shoulder.
1: You don't have to tell me. You're on the spot, Hooker. I'm sticking with you, but I'm taking a chance.
0: You mean the cops trail you here? You mean they're coming here?
1: No, let up, will you?
0: Oh, we got to change this hideout. I don't trust
1: that.
0: Don't
1: get on that merry-go-round again. It's the best place we could be, a ground floor. If we got to move fast, we duck out the window.
0: Yeah, I guess so. I just don't know. Look, Tony, I got to get some dough. Now, go try Barney.
1: Barney?
0: Sure, he's my pal. He'll help me.
1: I don't know.
0: You gotta.
1: Okay. Only it'll take some time. I may not get back till midnight.
0: Midnight when we used to go to work. Now they ran it on me. But I'll get out of this. I'll get them yet, Tony. You'll save me.
1: Easy, will you? You'll have the hotel people in here.
0: Oh, yeah. That's right.
1: Now, look, I'm going, Hooker. I'll be back as fast as I can.
0: Yeah. Get back fast, Tony. Get back real fast. I don't like to be alone.
2: Okay, Sergeant, now, cut into the curb.
0: Yeah. Get him up, Tony, you're covered.
3: Cops.
4: Yeah, we spotted you a block back.
3: Where's Hooker?
4: I don't know.
2: Never mind, we'll get Hooker. Okay, Sergeant, frisk him.
0: Yeah.
4: There's something, Captain. Mm-hmm. A hotel receipt.
3: So what? I ain't staying there no more.
2: We'll see about that, Tony. Check up on this hotel, Sergeant, and if Hooker is hiding out there, don't try and take him alone. I'll come right out with the squad.
0: Tony ought to be back. Plenty of time. I can't live this way closed in by 4 hours. He said he'd be back by midnight, he said... Maybe I'll hear something on the radio. Maybe he ain't coming back. Maybe he's run out on me, too. What the...
5: Car 19, investigate corner house, Ocean Road. Man came home late, his wife is hollering, that is all.
0: That's nothing about Tony. Everyone's left me. A whole bunch has left me. If I ever get out of this, if I ever... You, Tony. Tony, is that you? Who's out there? Someone's outside that door. Cops! Cops, I'm getting out of here!
6: He's not here, Sergeant.
4: Get out that window, Captain.
6: After him.
4: Hi.
6: There he is.
4: Halt, Hooker! Halt!
6: Look out, Sergeant. He's going to shoot.
4: Okay.
6: Yeah.
4: Come on.
6: He ran back to those cars.
4: Yeah, I can see him. Did you get him?
6: I'm not sure.
4: Stop!
6: Take careful aim.
4: Think we got him.
6: He's back of that auto, but he may be playing possum. Careful. Okay, Hooker. Had enough?
0: Yeah, I've had enough. Send me back to jail. I've had enough.
7: 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Wells' The War of the Worlds. Last week, we asked you a question concerning a brief introduction to a famous radio adventure series. We asked you to tell us what was the name of that series. The answer was Terry and the Pirates. And our winner, drawn from all the correct entries received, Mr. Robert Horton of Bennett Street in Woburn, who will soon be receiving his copy of The War of the Worlds. And now to tonight's contest. This familiar concert melody you're going to hear introduced a daytime radio serial which dramatized the story of a United States woman senator who succeeded her husband, who believed dead, was actually fighting under an assumed name with American forces in North Africa. Will you please tell us what is the name of this theme melody?

0: 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One winner will be drawn from all correct entries. The judge's decision is final. 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And now a final word from our Gangbusters participants on this evening's broadcast.
1: Yes, Gangbusters listeners, it was the fine work of the Los Angeles police and the relentless searching for Hooker that finally drove him out of hiding. There's no telling how many innocent lives were saved by his recapture. Hooker went back to prison, and he's there tonight as you listen to this case.
2: Thank you, Mayor Fletcher Bowron of the city of Los Angeles, for this stirring case history. And Gangbusters congratulates to all the Los Angeles and California police officers who helped end this criminal career.
1: You're indeed welcome, sir. Gangbusters is doing a good job in supporting the efforts of our law enforcement officers.

0: Tonight's case was dramatized by John Mole and directed by George Zachary, with Chuck Webster and Bill Zuckert in leading roles. Roger Foster speaking. Gangbusters is a Phillips H. Lord production.
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2: I'm a banana and I'm coming to stay. 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What they are flesh with fire.

0: It's too awful, baby, you say. A man is like the pilot of the very, very awful silly thing. So you should never put the man under a bitch. No, no, no.
1: This is WTNDLP Macomb.
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5: Boy, that's a lot of letters.
6: Yeah!
7: Yeah!
6: Yeah!
7: Yeah!
6: Yeah!
7: Yeah!
6: Yeah!

0: isolated on a remote plantation in the crawling Amazon jungle, and an immense army of ravenous ants is closing in on you, swarming in to eat you alive. A deadly black army from which there is no escape.
1: Escape, produced and directed by William N. Robeson, and carefully contrived to free you from the four walls of today for a half hour of high adventure.
0: Tonight we escape to the Amazon jungle and to a creeping, crawling terror, as Carl Stevenson told it in his gripping story, Linogen versus the Ants.

0: I first met Lanington while performing my duty as district commissioner. As my boat neared his plantation landing, I saw him upon the riverbank, regarding me with mild interest. A great hulk of a man with bristling gray hair, bulky nose, and pale eyes. His entire appearance somehow suggested an aging and shabby eagle. He escorted me to the terrace and had a drink brought. I came quickly to the point of my visit and issued my warning. Lanington puffed placidly at a huge cigar and listened as I told him, unless they alter their course, and there's no reason why they should, they'll reach your plantation in 2 days at the latest.
1: Uh-huh. Well, it was decent of you paddling all this way just to give me the tip.
0: Tip?
1: Commissioner, even a herd of crocodiles couldn't drive me from this plantation of mine.
0: But these aren't creatures you can fight. They're an elemental force. A gigantic catastrophe. 10 miles long, 2 miles wide. Ants, nothing but ants. And each one as big as your thumb. And each of them a fiend from hell. Unless you clear out at once, there'll be nothing left of you but a skeleton picked as clean as your own plantation will be.
1: I'm not getting out.
0: But you can't fight.
1: Yes, I can. I've got the best weapon there is, Commissioner. Intelligence.
0: But can't I make you understand the hit?
1: I think it is you who do not understand. In the 3 years I've been here, I've met and defeated more than one catastrophe. Flood, drought, a plague. Events which caused many of my neighbors to flee for their lives. No, Commissioner, all my life I have lived with one creed. The human brain needs only to become fully aware of its powers to conquer even the elements.
0: Lanington, your obstinacy is endangering not only your own life, but the lives of your workers and their families. You don't know these ants. I tell you, you don't know these ants. But Lanington merely sat there, puffing at his cigar and regarding me with a smug grin. And I knew it was hopeless. As I boarded my launch and cast off, I realized I'd never met a man like that. And I could not help wondering
1: about the strange look in the commissioner's eyes as he boarded his launch and cast off. Undoubtedly, he thought me insane. Well, he would not have been the first to think so. But I, Lanington, knew my own powers. I was sure of myself. I knew that intelligence, directed aright, always makes man the master of his fate. That night, I called my Indian workers together in front of the plantation house. I saw their faces go ashen with terror as I told them that the ants were coming. Watched them as they milled around, muttering. I said nothing more to them. Finally, one of the men stepped forward. Blas, the foreman.
2: Patron, we have worked hard here for these 3 years. All of us. We have built the finest plantation in this district. We all share in it. It has been a home for all of us and our families. Now the ants come.
1: So?
2: Those ditches we dug last year, the pipe we put in the ground, that was for the ants?
1: Yes, that was for the ants.
2: If we moved our families across the river, the ants could not reach them?
1: Yes, that's right. And you?
2: The ants are mighty. We know what they can do. All of us think that you are mighty. Patron, we will stay with you and fight against the ants.
1: I knew that the men would give me that answer. I counted on it. I thought of the commissioner and wondered what he would say in such unquestioning confidence. Would he still think I was insane?
0: All that night,
1: or had he dismissed
0: it out of my mind? One man who calmly evaluated his chances against a deadly menace, coolly decided he could win and was willing to stake his life on it, to risk a horrible death for it. It was terrifying. And yet it was fascinating. The next morning I sent for my assistant. Together we went to the huge map of the district which hung from a wall of my office and checked the last reported position of the ants.
3: Last night they had reached here. About 70 miles above this fork in the river.
0: Traveling southeast?
3: Yes.
0: Directly toward Lanington.
3: Toward whom, sir?
0: That plantation at the bend in the river belongs to a man named Lanington. When would you say the ants will reach there?
3: I don't know. I imagine about tomorrow noon.
0: Tomorrow noon, still time.
3: Still time? What do you mean, sir?
0: Why nothing. But what did I mean? Still time for what? For Limington to flee, or still time for me to... Even as I rejected the thought with horror, I knew that the fascination of that man was more than I could resist. That Limington's fight was drawing me back toward that plantation and death. I knew now past all doubt that I was going back. I had to.

0: It was 10 o'clock in the morning when I rounded the bend and saw Lamington's plantation before me. I put in at the dock and tied up the launch. Then I saw him standing on the bank above me, arms folded, stubby cigar in his mouth, and that same smug grin on his face. I made my way up to him.
1: Ah, back with another warning, Commissioner?
0: No.
1: Back to stay a while?
0: Yes. You don't seem surprised.
1: No, I'm not.
0: You expected me?
1: I thought you'd be back. Yeah, come along. We'll get some horses. You'll want to ride around the plantation, take a look at the defenses I've rigged up.
0: Yes, I'll want to see the defense.
1: And the ants. We'll be getting a glimpse of them before long, I should think.
0: Yes, the ants. The defenses Lamington had devised were quite impressive. Surrounding three sides of the plantation like a huge horseshoe was a ditch, 12 feet wide. The ends of this horseshoe-shaped ditch ran into the river, which formed the fourth side of the plantation. At the upriver entrance to the ditch, Lamington had constructed a dam by which the river water could be diverted into the ditch. A large hand wheel controlled the floodgate of the dam, and apparently Lamington had ordered it opened immediately after my arrival. For as we now approached the ditch and rode along it, I could see that it was nearly full.
1: How do you like my first line of defense, Commissioner?
0: It's reassuring, like a moat around a castle.
1: Unless the ants know how to build rafts, they won't reach the plantation. But this is only the outer moat. There's a better one than this. Now, come along. We'll go up to the high ground where the buildings are. We can get a view from there.
0: Lamington.
1: Huh?
0: I didn't see any women or children around the plantation or any animals.
1: Yes, that's right. Moved them across the river.
0: And even you think there is danger.
1: Not because of danger, Commissioner. Matter of efficiency.
0: Efficiency?
1: Yes, cuts down on the efficiency of the men if they're worried about their families. Critical situations only become crises when oxen and women get excited.
0: I see.
1: Ah, here we are. Yeah, see the ditch?
0: It's much smaller than the others.
1: Yes, you've noticed how all the buildings are on this piece of high ground. The inner ditch surrounds them, and it's lined with concrete.
0: But even filled with water, this is no barrier. It's not big enough. Why, if the ants get this far,
1: they'll get no farther. This ditch wasn't built for water, Commissioner. You see the pipes leading into it? See those storage tanks on the hill? Petrol. They can throw up a wall of flame. Care to bet they won't like that?
0: I hope you're right. Lamington, look. Over at the edge of the jungle, all those animals.
1: Yes. Running like the wind. Everything from jaguars to monkeys.
0: Good heavens.
1: Remember, they don't have any ditches.
0: But can they escape?
1: Now, they'll be all right as long as they don't get caught between the river and the ants. They can outrun the crawlers. But if they get trapped, it's either the ants or the crocodiles. Ah, look, look. Up there over the horizon. There are your ants. Look at them.

0: It was a sight I will never forget. Over the range of hills, as far as I could see, crept a darkening hem, ever longer and broader until the shadows spread across the entire slope, then downward. Downward, uncannily swift, and all the green herbage on the entire slope was being mowed as by a giant sickle, leaving only the vast moving shadow extending and deepening, and always moving nearer.
1: They're a hideous lot.
2: Leiningen, we can't last against that. Look at them. Why, they will fill your ditches with their corpses and still have enough to destroy every one of us. We've got to run.
1: Well, No, they haven't gotten to us yet, and they never will.

hostile army was approaching in perfect formation. No human battalions, however well drilled, could ever hope to rival the precision of that advance. Along a front that moved forward as uniformly as a straight line, the ants drew nearer and nearer to the water ditch. As they approached, two outlying wings of the army detached themselves from the main body and started marching along the sides of the ditch, no doubt expecting at some point to find a crossing. And during this hour-long flanking movement, the main army remained still. Across the scant 12 feet of ditch, I stared at them, and they stared back at me. A solid mass, every one as big as my thumb, with reddish-black body and long legs. Suddenly, a sound so unearthly as to freeze our blood jerked our heads in the direction of the jungle on the far side of the ditch. Coming toward the ditch at a stumbling gallop was a singular being, a writhing, animal-like, blackened statue with a shapeless head and four quivering feet. It was a stag, covered over and over with ants. Lymington threw up his rifle, and the stag fell lifeless to the ground, its agonies at an end. Horrified as I was, my curiosity impelled me to glance at my watch. I had to know how long the ants would take.

0: After 6 long minutes, only the white polished bones of the stag remained. Now I could see a change in Lanigan. Gone was the sporting zest of the novel contest. In its place was a cold, violent purpose. He had to beat the ants because he now knew how long it would take them once they got to us. Around 4 in the afternoon, the ant scouts, having found no crossing, there was a stirring among the main army. And then an immense flood of ants, about 100 yards in width, commenced pouring in a glimmering black cataract down the flower slope of the ditch. Thousands drowned instantly, but the rest began using the bodies as bridges. Lanigan immediately swung into action.
1: Cross the dam, open the floodgate a little more. We've got to get the water in the ditch moving faster.
2: Sí, señor.
1: Look at them drowned in the fog.
0: But they keep coming. Even though the current carries many of them away, they're advancing.
1: We'll fix them. What?
2: Yes, señor.
1: How about those shovels and petrol sprinklers? You pass them out to the men?
2: Yes, sir, it has been done.
1: Then get all hands here in a hurry. This looks like the spot for action.
2: Hey.
1: Commissioner.
0: Yes?
1: Beginning to see what I was talking about.
0: What do you mean?
1: About intelligence being more than a match for anything it tackles. Take the ants. They've got no intelligence. If they had, they'd have attacked along the whole length of the ditch instead of a narrow front like this. They'd have been across by now. Too bad I'm not running their campaign for them.
0: You can joke about it like that with ants halfway across the...
1: All right, men. Busy with the shovels now. Dump some sand and quads on them. See how they like that. You with the petrol sprinklers. Stop pumping. They don't like it, Commissioner. They don't like it a bit. Look at them.
0: Yes. But look at the ones on the far side of the ditch. Whole clumps of them rolling into the water. The rest are using them for bridges.
1: Yes. Smarter than I thought. They're widening their front, too.
0: Some of them are getting across.
1: Grab a shovel, then, Commissioner. Make them regret it.
2: What's
1: the matter?
2: I think you're a shovel, Senor. Get on my eyes.
1: Petrol, idiot. Out your hands on the petrol. Don't stop now, the rest of you. Cover them. Cover them.
2: We cannot hold it back, Senor. We must run.
1: Keep at it. Keep at it. Don't stop now. Aha! The water's moving faster.
0: And now I've got the floodgates open.
1: Yes. They can't hold their own against the current now. Look at them, Commissioner. The water's carrying them away. We've beat them. We've won out.

0: It was true. Leinenson had won. At least the opening round. The floodgates were left open to forestall any night crossing. But when dawn came, the dark blanket was still there, motionless, across the ditch. Then we noticed a feverish activity on the other side of the plantation. Here a grove of tamarind trees lined the far end of the ditch, and every tree swarmed with the crawling insects. But instead of eating the leaves, they were merely gnawing through the stems so that a thick green shower fell steadily to the ground.
1: Well, it looks as if it's feeding time for our friends, eh?
2: It was.

0: Even as he spoke, the leaves went tumbling down the far bank by the thousands. The current drew them away from the bank, and each leaf carried several ants.
1: Don't worry, as long as you can keep spraying them and shoveling dirt on their raft, they can't land.
2: But there will be too many.
0: It's true. Look, more leaves in the ditch all the time. Why, they'll have a solid carpet to walk across in a minute.
1: Not so fast, Commissioner. I've still got a trick up my sleeve for them.
2: The water!
0: The ditch is drying up.
1: Yes, of course it's drying up. That's the plan. Those are the orders I sent to the dam.
0: Are you mad? As soon as it's empty, what's to prevent the... Look, the water's way down. It's almost dry. They'll be able to come across the bottom.
1: They'll not make it. The man at the dam will have opened the gates by now.
0: To flood the ants?
1: Right.
0: But what a chance to take. If anything should happen...
1: Here it comes. Here comes the water. Yes, we'll give the crawlers a ditch to ride in. Right out to the river. Look at them go.
0: Reimingen's tactics were successful at first. The violent flow of water at the original depth raced through the ditch, overwhelming leaves and ants and sweeping them along. Three times the ditch was emptied. Three times the ants raced across its bottom, and three times the rushing water, arriving just in time, carried them away. But the fourth time, as the water lowered nearly to the bottom of the ditch, we waited in vain for the rushing water, and then...
1: What's the matter? What's gone wrong at the dam?
2: The ants. Just as the man at the dam lowered the water almost to the bottom, the ants attacked. Before he could open the floodgate, he was almost surrounded. He ran. The ants kept coming. They are across the ditch.
0: Leiningen stood motionless, absorbing the news of his defeat without a word. Then he raised his pistol and fired three shots into the air. The prearranged signal for all the men to retreat instantly to the second line of defense. The concrete ditches more than a mile from the point of the invasion. Soon after we arrived there, the natives commenced straggling in silently. Leiningen waited until all of them had gathered, then he spoke to them.
1: Well, lads, we won the first round and lost the second, but we'll smash the crawlers yet. Anyone who thinks otherwise can draw his pay and push off. There are rafts enough on the river and plenty of time still to reach them. You'll stay then. Good. Thank you, lads. And you, Commissioner?
0: I can't persuade you to give up the fight?
1: You cannot.
0: Then I stay, too.
1: Yeah. I knew you would.
2: Senor! You are the ants of Reed the Ditch.
1: They're trying to get across?
2: No, senor.
1: I didn't think they would. There's plenty of food out there for them. My fields and orchards, the work of 3 years. Ought to last them until morning, anyway.
0: Yes, we were safe for that night. But the next morning, the black swarm was solid around us, and their shock troops were hard at work. They were dropping shreds of bark and twigs and leaves into the petrol-filled ditches, forming a floating bridge across the surface of the liquid. Leiningen stood silently watching this operation, and I could see a grudging admiration in his face. Then, after several hours, the attack came.

0: Down the ditch they poured, millions of them, and across the bridge of twigs, rapidly approaching the inner side. Lanagan sat motionless, watching them. Lanagan, for the love of God, don't sit there like a statue. They'll be on us in a moment.
1: Let them fill the ditch first. Now. All right. Everyone back. Block. Hand me the torch. Now we'll see how our friends like the little heat.
0: Flames from the ditch shot into the air, devouring ants by the millions. It was some time before the petrol burned down to the bed of the ditch, but when it did, the devils came back for more. Again, Lanagan fired the ditch to destroy them. And still again they came on, but at each successive firing, the task of the ants grew easier because of the film of ash which now covered the petrol. And as they returned to the assault time after time, a slow, sickening horror crept into my mind. I looked quickly at Lanagan, then at the petrol tanks. He read my gaze and nodded slowly.
1: That's right, Commissioner. We could hold them off forever if our supply of petrol was unlimited. But it isn't. We've got enough to fill the ditch once more.
0: Lanagan, isn't there any way at all? We've got to do something.
1: I know. There must be a way. There must be. Yes. Yes.
0: What is it?
1: We'll flood the whole plantation.
0: Flood? But how?
1: The river's higher than any point except this high ground we're on now. If the river was dammed all the way, it'd overflow that stone breakwater and flood the whole...

0: plantation. We've got to close the floodgate at the dam. That'll do it.
1: You're mad. The dam is more than a mile away. More than a mile away.
0: Lads, listen to me. Listen, lads. I'm proud of you. Now, there's still a chance. By shutting the floodgates and the dam and flooding the whole plantation from the river. The moment I'm over the ditch, set fire to it. That'll allow time for the flood to wash away the ants. But all you'll have to do is wait for me.
1: It's impossible. You can't get to the dam, let alone back.
0: That's why you're wrong, Commissioner. I'll get there, and I'll get back. Take care of things while I'm gone, huh?
2: I watched him as he calmly pulled on high leather boots, drew gauntlets over his hand and stuffed the spaces between breeches and boots, gauntlets and arms, with petrol-soaked rags. He shielded his eyes with close-fitting mosquito goggles and plugged his nostrils and ears with cotton. Then the natives drenched his clothes with petrol. Blas, who acted as doctor to the men, smeared a salve over him, and finally Lannington was ready. As he stood calmly surveying...
0: Ready for the run, I realized that this is as it should be. I, Lannington, would meet the ants and defeat them, or be defeated by them. Lannington versus the ants. Yes, it was right that it should be like this. But now there was no more time for thought. Only action. I took a deep breath and then bounded across the ditch and among the ants. I ran in long equal strides with one thought, one sensation in my being. I must get through. I dodged the trees and shrubs. Except for the split seconds my soles touched the ground, the ants would have no opportunity to alight on me. I ran on. I was halfway to the dam before I felt ants under my clothes and a few on my face. I struck under them mechanically, scarcely conscious of their bites. And the dam drew toward me slowly. And the distance grew less. Less. Finally, only 100 yards away. 50. Then I was there. I gripped the ant-covered wheel, but... oddly, had I seized it when a horde of ants flowed over my hands and arms. I strained, and slowly the wheel turned. And turned more. The floodgate was swinging slowly shut. Then it was shut. And the water was rising. Rising behind the breakwater. Closer to the top. Closer. And then it was spilling over. Flooding of the plantation had begun. I let go of the wheel and started back through the ants. I was coated from head to foot with the fiends. Tongues of fire stabbed at me as they bit into my flesh. I almost lost my head with the pain as I ran, knocking ants from my body, brushing them from my bloody face. And then one bit me just below the rim of my goggles. I managed to tear him away. But the agony of the bite and its venom drilled into the eye nerves. I saw now through circles of fire into a milky mist. I was almost blinded. But I knew that if I tripped and fell... I ran on, my heart pounding as if it would burst. Blood roaring in my ears, a giant's fist battering my lungs. And then I could see dimly that wall of flame at the ditch, but it was too far away. I could not last half that distance. I stumbled and fell. Felt myself being swarmed over, devoured. Tried to rise. A great weight. And then suddenly the vision of the half-devoured stag in my brain. 6 minutes, then nothing but bones. I couldn't let that happen to me. I couldn't die like that. To my feet. To my feet. Drag myself forward. Toward the flame. The ditch. The ring of flame. Closer now. Only a little closer.
2: It seemed we had waited for hours when all at once through the blazing ring around us an apparition hurtled and fell full length on the ground. It was Lannington, alive with ants, unconscious, with glazing eyes and lacerated face. 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His body seemed almost one open wound. In one place I could see a white bone.

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The ants were gone, drowned, and Leiningen had won.

0: He lay on his bed, his body swathed from head to foot with bandages, but alive and still in command.
1: Everything in order?
0: Everything's in order.
1: I told you I'd come back. Even if I am a bit streamlined.

0: Escape is produced and directed by William N. Robeson, and tonight brought you Leiningen vs. the Ants by Carl Stevenson, adapted for radio by Robert Reif, with William Conrad as Leiningen and Lou Merrill as the commissioner. Music was conceived and conducted by Cy Fuhr. Next week...
1: You are groping through a dark alleyway in the French Quarter of New Orleans, with terror driving you on, and always before your eyes is the malevolent stare of a voodoo man, striking you with a deadly curse from which you must escape.

Next week, we escape with William Irish's eerie story of a voodoo-haunted band leader, Papa Benjamin. Good night, then, until this same time next week, when we again offer you Escape. 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

0: 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The chicks all seem to dig his jive.
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Autolite and its 60,000 dealers and service stations bring you radio's outstanding theater of thrills. 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A tale well calculated to keep you in...

0: Oh, dear.
1: Your call, please.
0: Operator, I've been dialing Murray Hill 40098 now for the last three quarters of an hour, and the line is always busy. I don't see how it could be busy that long. Will you try it for me, please?
1: I will be glad to try that number for you. One moment, please.
0: I don't see how I could be busy all this time. It's my husband's office. He's working late tonight, and I'm here all alone in the house. My health is very poor, and I've been feeling so nervous all day.
1: Ringing Murray Hill 40098.
2: Hello?
0: Hello? Hello, is Mr. Stevenson there?
2: Hello, hello.
3: Hello?
2: Hello, George?
3: Yes, sir. This is George speaking.
0: Hello, who's this? What number am I calling, please?
2: I'm here with our client, George.
3: Oh, good. Is everything okay?
0: The coast
3: clear for tonight?
2: Yes, George. He says the coast is clear for tonight.
3: Okay, okay.
2: Where are you now?
3: In a phone booth.
0: What
3: don't worry. Everything's okay.
2: Very well. You know the address.
3: I know, I know. At 11 o'clock, the private patrolman goes around to the bar on 2nd Avenue for a beer.
2: That's right, 11 o'clock.
3: Okay.
2: Now, be sure that all the lights downstairs are out. There should be only one light visible from the street.
3: Okay, okay.
2: Oh, say, just a minute, George. Oh, our client tells me that at 11:15, a train crosses the bridge. It makes a noise in case her window's open and she should scream.
0: Oh, hello. What number is this, please?
3: Okay, I understand. That's 11:15, the train.
2: Yeah. You remember everything else, George?
3: Yes. I'll make it quick. As little blood as possible. Because our client does not wish to make her suffer long.
2: That's right. You'll use a knife?
3: Yes, the knife will be okay. And then afterwards, I remove the rings and bracelets and the jewelry in the bureau drawer because our client wishes it to look like simple robbery. Don't worry. Everything's okay. I never...
0: Oh, how awful. How unspeakably awful.
1: Your call.
0: Operator, I've just been cut off.
1: I'm sorry. What number were you calling?
0: Why, it was supposed to be Murray Hill 40098, but it wasn't. Some wires must have got crossed. I was cut into a wrong number, and I just heard the most dreadful thing, something about a murder, and, operator, you simply got to retrace that call at once.
1: I beg your pardon. May I help you?
0: Oh, I know it was the wrong number, and I had no business listening, but these two men, they were cold-blooded fiends, and they were going to murder somebody, some poor innocent woman who was all alone in a house near a bridge, and we've got to stop them. We just got to.
1: What number are you calling?
0: Well, that doesn't matter. This was a wrong number, and you dialed it for me, and we've got to find out who it was immediately.
1: What number did you call?
0: Oh, why are you so stupid? What time is it? Do you mean to tell me you can't find out what that number was just now?
1: I'll connect you with the chief operator.
0: Oh, I think it's perfectly shameful. Now, look, it was obviously a case of some little slip of the finger. I told you to try Murray Hill 40098 for me, and you dialed it, but your finger must have slipped, and I was connected with some other number. And I could hear them, but they couldn't hear me. Now, I simply fail to see why you couldn't make that same mistake again, on purpose. Why, you couldn't try to dial Murray Hill 40098 in the same sort of careless way.
1: Murray Hill 40098. I will try to get it for you.
0: Well, thank you.
1: I am sorry. Murray Hill 40098 is busy. I will call you in 20
0: Operator!
1: Minutes.
0: Operator!
1: Your call, please.
0: You didn't try to get that wrong number at all. I asked you explicitly, and all you did was dial correctly.
1: I am sorry. What number are you calling?
0: Well, can't you for once forget what number I'm calling and do something for me? Now, I want to trace that call. It's my civic duty, and it's your civic duty to trace that call and apprehend those dangerous killers. And if you don't...
1: I will connect you with the chief operator.
0: Well, please. Let's talk.
4: This is the chief operator.
0: Chief operator, I want you to trace a call, a telephone call, immediately. I don't know where it came from or who was making it, but it's absolutely necessary that it be tracked down because it was about a murder that someone's planning. A terrible, cold-blooded murder of a poor, innocent woman tonight at 11:15.
4: I see.
0: Well, can you trace it for me? Can you track down those men?
4: I am not certain. It depends.
0: Depends on what?
4: It depends on whether the call is still going on.
0: What?
4: If it's a live call, we can trace it on the equipment.
0: What?
4: If it has been disconnected, we cannot.
0: Disconnected?
4: If the parties have stopped talking to each other.
0: Oh, but of course they must have stopped talking to each other by now. That was at least 5 minutes ago, and they didn't sound like the type who would make a long call.
4: Well, I can try tracing it. May I have your name, please?
0: Mrs. Stevenson. Mrs. Albert Stevenson. But listen.
4: And your telephone number, please.
0: Plaza 32099. But if you go on wasting all this time.
4: Why do you want this call traced, please?
0: Why? Oh, well, no reason. I merely felt very strongly that something ought to be done about it. These men sounded like killers. They're dangerous. They're going to murder this woman at 11:15 tonight, and I thought the police ought to know.
4: Have you reported this to the police?
0: Well, no, not yet.
4: You want this call checked purely as a private individual?
0: Yes, yes, but meanwhile...
4: I am sorry, Mrs. Stevenson, but I am afraid we couldn't make this check for you and trace the call just on your say-so as a private individual.
0: But
4: you... We will have to have something more official.
0: Oh, for heaven's sake, you mean to tell me I can't report that there's going to be a murder without getting tied up in all this red tape? Why, it is perfectly idiotic. Well, all right, I'll call the police.
4: Thank you. I am sure that would be the best way.
0: Ridiculous. I never heard of such a thing. I can't see why you have to go through all this business. Oh.
5: Your call, please.
0: The police department. Get me the police department, please.
5: Thank you. Ringing the police department.
0: Oh, dear, do you have to dial? Can't you ring them direct? All this time waste.
2: Police Department, Precinct 43, Sergeant Martin speaking.
0: Police Department, this is Mrs. Stevenson, Mrs. Albert Smythe Stevenson of 53 North Sutton Place. I'm calling up to report a murder.
2: Huh?
0: I mean, the murder hasn't been committed yet, but I just overheard plans for it over the telephone. Over a wrong number that the operator gave me. I've been trying to trace down the call myself, but everybody is so stupid. And I guess in the end, you're the only people who can do anything.
2: Yes, ma'am.
0: It was a perfectly definite murder. I heard their plans distinctly. Two men were talking, and they were going to murder some woman at 11:15 tonight, and she lived in a house near a bridge. Are you listening to me?
2: Yes, ma'am.
0: And there was a private patrolman on the street. He was going to go around for a beer on 2nd Avenue, and there was some third man, a client, who was paying to have this poor woman murdered. They were going to take her rings and bracelets and use a knife. Well, it's unnerved me dreadfully, and I'm not well.
2: When was all this, ma'am?
0: About 8 minutes ago. Oh, then you can do something. You do understand.
2: What is your name, ma'am?
0: Mrs. Stevenson. Mrs. Albert Stevenson.
2: And your address?
0: 53 North Sutton Place. That's near a bridge. The Queensboro Bridge, you know, and we have a private patrol on our street. And 2nd Avenue is the next street.
2: What was that number you were calling?
0: Murray Hill 40098. But that wasn't the number I overheard. I mean, Murray Hill 40098 is my husband's office. He's working late tonight, and I was trying to reach him to ask him to come home. I'm an invalid, you know, and it's the maid's night off, and I hate to be alone, even though he says I'm perfectly safe as long as I have the telephone right beside my bed.
2: Well, we'll look into it, Mrs. Stevenson, and see if we can check it with the telephone company.
0: But the telephone company said they couldn't check the call if the parties had stopped talking. I've already taken care of that.
2: Oh, you have?
0: Yes, and personally, I feel you ought to do something far more immediate and drastic than just check the call.
2: Well,
0: what good is checking the call to if they stop talking? By the time you tracked it down, they've already committed the murder.
2: Well, we'll take care of it, don't you worry.
0: I'd say the whole thing calls for a search, a complete and thorough search of the whole city. Well, I'm very near the bridge, and I'm not far from 2nd Avenue, and I know I'd feel a whole lot better if you sent around a radio car to this neighborhood at once.
2: And what makes you think the murder is going to be committed in your neighborhood, ma'am?
0: Well, I don't know. Only the coincidence is so horrible. 2nd Avenue and the patrolman and the bridge.
2: Well, 2nd Avenue is a very long street, ma'am. Well, you know how many bridges there are in the city of New York.
0: Well, not to
2: mention Brooklyn, Staten Island, Queens, and the Bronx. Now, how do you know there isn't some little house on Staten Island, on some little 2nd Avenue you've never heard about? Well, how do you know they were even New York at all.
0: But I heard the call on the New York dialing system.
2: Well, maybe it was a long-distance call you overheard.
0: Oh, I...
2: Telephones are funny things now. Look, Ray, why don't you look at it this way? Supposing you hadn't broken in on that telephone call. Supposing you'd got your husband the way you always do. You wouldn't be so upset, would you?
0: Well, I know. I suppose not. Only it sounded so inhuman, so cold-blooded.
2: A lot of murders are plotted in this city every day, ma'am. We managed to prevent almost all of them. The clue of this kind is so vague, it isn't much more use to us than no clue at all.
0: But surely you...
2: Unless, of course, you have some reason for thinking this call was phony or that someone may be planning to murder you.
0: Me? Oh, well, no, I hardly think so. I mean, why should anybody? I'm alone all day and night. I see nobody except my maid, Eloise, and she's a big girl. She weighs 200 pounds. She's too lazy to bring up my breakfast tray. And the only other person is my husband, Albert. He's crazy about me. He just adores me. He waits on me hand and foot. He has scarcely left my side since I took sick 12 years ago.
2: Well, then, there's nothing for you to worry about.
0: Well,
2: now, if you'll just leave the rest of this to us, we'll take care of it.
0: But what will you do? It's so late. It's nearly 11 now.
2: We'll take care of it, lady.
0: Well, will you broadcast it all over the city and send out squads and warn your radio cars to watch out, especially in suspicious neighborhoods like mine?
2: Lady, I said we'd take care of it. Just now, I've got a couple of other matters here on my desk that require immediate attention. Good night, ma'am, and thank you.
0: Oh, you idiot! Oh, no. Why did I hang up the phone like that? Now he'll think I am a fool. Oh, why doesn't Albert come home? Why doesn't he? I'm not pretty again.
5: Your call, please.
0: Operator, for heaven's sake, will you ring that Murray Hill 40098 number again? I can't think what's keeping him so long.
5: I will try to get it for
0: you.
5: No,
0: try. I don't see why he doesn't answer.
5: I am sorry, Murray Hill 40098 is busy. I will call you.
0: I can hear it. You don't have to tell me. I know it's busy.
6: Oh, if I could only get out of this bed for a little while. If I could get a breath of fresh air and just lean out of the window and see the street.
0: Hello, Albert? Hello? Hello? Hello? Oh, what's the matter with this phone? Hello? Hello? Hello? Hello? Oh, for heaven's sake, who is this? Hello? Hello? Hello? Trying to call me. What are they trying to do to me?
5: Your call, please.
0: Hello, operator. I don't know what's the matter with this phone tonight, but it's positively driving me crazy. I've never seen such inefficient, miserable service. Now, look, I'm an invalid. And I'm very nervous, and I'm not supposed to be annoyed. But if this keeps on much longer...
5: What seems to be the trouble?
0: Well, everything's wrong. I haven't had one bit of satisfaction out of one call I've made this evening. The whole world could be murdered for all you people care. And now my phone keeps ringing and ringing and ringing and ringing every 5 seconds, and when I pick it up, there's no one there.
5: I am sorry. If you will hang up, I will test it for
0: you. I don't want you to test it for me. I want you to put that call through, whatever it is, at once.
5: I'm afraid I cannot do that.
0: You can't? Why, may I ask?
5: The dial system is automatic.
0: Oh,
5: if someone is trying to dial your number, there is no way to check whether the call is coming through the system or not. Unless the person is trying to reach you, complains to his particular operator.
0: Oh, of all the stupid... And meanwhile, I've got to sit here in my bed suffering every time that phone rings, imagining everything.
5: I will try to check the trouble for you.
0: Check it. That's all anybody can do. Oh, what's the use of talking to you? You're so stupid. Oh, sir. I'm all the idiot. How dare she speak to me like that? How dare she?
5: Your call, please.
0: Young woman, I don't know your name, but there are ways of finding you out. And I'm going to report you to your superiors for the most unpardonable rudeness and insolence it has ever been my privilege. Give me the business office at once.
1: You may dial that number direct.
0: Dial it direct? I'll do no such thing. I don't even know the number.
1: The number is in the directory, or you may secure it by dialing information.
0: Listen here, you... Oh, what you... Oh, dear. Oh, for heaven's sake, I'm going out of my mind. I'm going out of my mind. Hello? Hello, stop ringing me. Do you hear? Answer me. Who is this? You realize you're driving me crazy? Who's calling me? What are you doing it for? Now, stop it. Stop it. Stop it, I say. Hello? If you don't stop ringing me, I'm going to call the police. You hear? The police.
6: Oh, Albert, would only come home.
0: Oh, let it ring. Let it go on ringing. It's a trick. It's a man. I won't answer it. I won't even if it goes on ringing all night. Just ring all night. What's the matter? Why did they stop ringing all of a sudden? Oh, what time is it? Where's my clock? Oh, where is it? Where did I put it? 5 to 11. Oh, they've decided something. They're sure I'm home. They heard my voice answer them just now. That's why they've been ringing me. Why no one has answered me. Call the operator again. Oh, where is she? Why doesn't she answer?
1: Your call, please.
0: Where were you just now? Why didn't you answer at once? Give me the police department.
1: I am sorry. The line is busy. I will call you.
0: Busy? But that's impossible. The police department can't be busy. There must be other lines available.
1: The lion is busy. I will try to get them later.
0: No, no. I've got to speak to them now. It may be too late. I've got to get to someone.
1: What number do you wish to speak to?
0: Well, I don't know, but there must be someone to protect people beside the police department. Detective agency.
1: You will find detective agencies listed in the classified directory.
0: But I don't have a classified. I mean, I'm too nervous to look it up, and I don't know how to use it.
1: I will connect you with information. Perhaps they will be able to help you.
0: Oh, no. No. Oh, you're being spiteful, aren't you? You don't care, do you, what happens to me? I could die and you wouldn't care. Oh, stop it. Stop it. I can't stand anymore. Hello. What do you want? Stop ringing. Will you stop it?
3: Hello. Is this Plaza 32099?
0: Yes, I'm sorry. This is Plaza 32099.
3: This is Western Union. I have a telegram here for Mrs. Elbert Stevenson. Is there anyone there to receive the message?
0: I am Mrs. Stevenson.
3: The telegram is as follows. Mrs. Elbert Stevenson, 53 North Sutton Place, New York, New York, darling. Terribly sorry. Trying to get you for last hour, but line busy. Leaving for Boston 11 p.m. tonight on urgent business.
0: Oh.
3: Back tomorrow afternoon. Keep happy. Love, signed, Elbert.
0: Oh, no.
3: You wish us to deliver a copy of the message?
0: No. No, thank you.
3: Thank you, madam. Good night.
0: Good night. No. No, I don't believe it. He couldn't do it. He couldn't do it. Not when he knows I'll be all alone in some trick. I'm finishing.
1: Your call.
0: Operator, try that Murray Hill 40098 number for me just once more, please.
1: You may dial that number direct.
0: Oh. Damn. You.

0: God. Oh, Albert, how could you? How could you? Oh, but I can't be alone tonight. I just can't. If I'm alone one more second, I'll go mad. I don't care what he says or what the expense is. I'm a sick woman. I'm entitled to some consideration.
1: This is information. May I help you?
0: I want the telephone number of Henschley Hospital.
1: Henschley Hospital? Do you have the street address?
0: No, it's somewhere in the 70s. It's a very small, private, and exclusive hospital where I had my appendix out 2 years ago. Henschley, H-E-N-C-H.
1: One moment, please.
0: Please hurry. And please, what is the time?
1: You may find out the time by dialing Meridian 71212.
0: Oh, for heaven's sake, I've no time to be dialing.
1: The number of Henschley Hospital is Butterfield 89970.
0: Give me the nurse's registry.
1: Who was it you wish to speak to, please?
0: I want the nurse's registry at once. I want a trained nurse. I want to hire immediately for the night.
1: I see. And what is the nature of the case, madam?
0: Nerves. I'm very nervous. I need soothing and companionship. You see, my husband is away, and I'm all...
1: Have you been recommended to us by any doctor in particular, madam?
0: No, but I really don't see why all this catechizing is necessary. I want a trained nurse. I was a patient in your hospital 2 years ago, and after all, I do expect to pay this person for attending me.
1: We quite understand that, madam. But registered nurses are very scarce just now. Our superintendent has asked us to send people out only on cases where the physician in charge feels it is absolutely necessary.
0: Well, it is absolutely necessary. I'm a sick woman. I'm very upset. Very. I'm alone in this house, and I'm an invalid, and tonight I overheard a telephone conversation that upset me dreadfully. A woman's going to be killed when a train comes. In fact, if someone doesn't come at once, I'm afraid I'll go out of my mind.
1: I see. Well, I will speak to Miss Phillips as soon as she comes in. And what is your name, madam?
0: When do you expect her in?
1: I really couldn't say. She went out to supper at 11 o'clock.
0: 11 o'clock? Oh, but it's not 11 yet. Oh, my clock has stopped. I thought it was running down. What time is it?
1: Just, 15 minutes past 11.
0: What was that?
1: What was what, madam?
0: That click just now in my own telephone, as though someone had lifted the receiver off the hook, off the extension telephone downstairs.
1: I didn't hear it, madam. Now about
0: it. But I did it! I did. There's someone in this house, someone downstairs in the kitchen, and they're listening to me now. That is... Oh, I won't pick it up again. I won't let them hear me. I'll be quiet, and then they'll tell something. What if I don't call someone now while they're still down there? There'll be no time. I've got to get that off me.
1: Your call, please.
0: Operator, I'm in desperate trouble. I
1: am sorry, I cannot hear you. Please speak louder.
0: I don't dare. There's someone listening. Can you hear me now?
1: I am sorry.
0: Oh, but you've got to hear me. Oh, please, you've got to help me. There's someone in this house. Someone is going to murder me. And you've got to get in touch with the police. Oh, there it is. Did you hear it? He put it down. He put down the extension phone. He's coming up the stairs. Oh, give me the police department. Give me the police department.
1: One moment, please. I will connect you.
0: Oh, hurry. Hurry. Oh, hurry. I can hear him. He's coming. He's coming here. Oh. Oh, no. Oh, what are you going to do to me? Oh, no. Don't look up here. I haven't done anything, please. I don't have anything. No. No. No.

0: Precinct 43, Sergeant Martin speaking. Hello, Police Department, Precinct 43, Sergeant Martin speaking.
1: Police Department?
0: Yes.
1: Oh, I'm sorry. Must have got the wrong number. Don't worry. Everything's okay.

0: Thank you, Miss Agnes Moorhead, for another memorable performance. Miss Moorhead will return in just a moment.
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4: My thanks to producer Tony Leader for affording me this opportunity to play Lucille Fletcher's wonderful story once again. 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And I'll be listening with great interest next Thursday when Radio's Outstanding Theater of Thrills brings us Little Margaret O'Brien starring in Ray Bradbury's story, The Screaming Woman. Another gripping study in
0: suspense.
2: Agnes Moorhead has recorded Sorry Wrong Number in album form. Miss Moorhead may currently be seen in the Warner Brothers picture Johnny Belinda. Music on tonight's suspense play was composed by Lucian Morawek and conducted by Lud Bluskin. The entire production was under the direction of Anton M. Leader. In the coming weeks, suspense will present such stars as Ronald Coleman, Rosalind Russell, Claude Rains, and William Bendix. 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And next Thursday, same time, hear Margaret O'Brien in The Screaming Woman.
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9: 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The coffee that's always good to the last drop. Since the beginning of time, songs have played a vital part in the history of our civilization. There are songs that nerve a nation's heart, songs half sung yet all divine. There are old songs and new songs, gay songs and blues songs. And then there's the song that bounces innocently about the breakfast room of a certain white frame house on Maple Street in the unsuspecting city of Springfield. That's a mysterious type song, and it can lead to all sorts of things, like this.
10: I am the monarch of the sea, the ruler of the queen's navy, whose praise...
11: Good morning, Mother.
10: Oh, good morning, dear.
11: Do you want me to set the table or anything?
10: No, everything's all taken care of. I'll have your eggs ready in a minute. And we are his sisters and his cousins and his aunts and his sisters and his cousins and his aunts.
11: Mother.
10: Yes, dear.
11: Have you ever noticed Stanley Lawson's eyes?
10: No, but I presume he has them.
12: They're blue.
13: Oh, dear, I forgot all about the blue thread I was supposed to buy for Elizabeth Smith.
12: Mother.
13: She'll be furious.
12: Mother, how can you think of thread?
13: That's just the point, dear. I didn't.
14: Morning, Mommy.
13: Good morning, Angel. You better hurry up or you'll be late for school.
14: Well, I couldn't help it, Mommy. Bud wouldn't let me in the bathroom.
13: Drink your orange juice and stop blaming everything on your brother.
14: But he wouldn't. You know why? I think he's shaving.
13: Never mind, Kathy.
14: He said he might even grow a mustache. He did?
13: Betty, will you stop making those ridiculous jokes and eat your breakfast?
14: What jokes?
13: Imagine Bud with a mustache.
14: I didn't say anything about Bud. Oh, you did too. You said he was going to grow a mustache.
12: I said Stanley Lawson might.
14: Oh, him. The bird watcher.
12: There's nothing wrong with being a bird watcher, is there, Mother?
13: Betty, if I were you, I'd spend a little more of my time thinking about, well, something other than Stanley Lawson.
12: Mother, you just don't understand. You and Father have been married so long, you simply aren't, well, romantic.
13: Aren't we?
12: Well, maybe you are, but Father certainly isn't.
13: He's had his moments.
12: Mother, how can you say that? Last night I asked him to look at the moon, and do you know what he said?
13: I can't imagine.
12: He said he saw it last year.
13: Well, if he said so, he probably did.
14: I think Daddy's very romantic. Doesn't he kiss Mommy every morning?
13: Never mind, Angel.
14: Well, doesn't he?
12: Some kiss. I've seen goldfish who could...
13: Betty!
12: Mother, if you think that's being romantic...
15: Good morning, everybody.
13: Good morning,
14: Hi, Father.
15: How much the big deal for breakfast today? Hi, honey.
13: Jim.
15: What's the matter?
13: Come here.
15: What? Now, look, Margaret. Margaret, I... Margaret, please.
13: There.
14: See?
15: Honey, what's the matter with you?
13: Nothing.
15: Look what you've done. You've got lipstick all over me.
12: Some romance.
15: What are you talking about?
13: Oh, it isn't important, dear.
14: Betty told Mommy that she didn't...
12: Kathy, you have to eat your cereal.
14: But I have to tell Daddy.
13: Eat your cereal, Angel. That's much more important.
14: Gee whiz.
15: Margaret, there isn't anything going on here that might interest me, is there?
13: Oh, I don't imagine... Well, yes. Maybe there is.
14: Betty said that she didn't...
12: Shall I get your coffee, Father?
15: Betty, sit down and let me hear what Kathy has to say.
12: Yes, Father.
15: Go ahead, kitten.
14: Well, Betty said...
13: Kathy doesn't have anything to say, do you, dear?
14: Don't I?
13: No, dear.
14: Daddy.
15: Yes, Kathy.
14: I don't have anything to say.
15: Well, at least that's a novelty.
13: Jim.
15: Yes?
13: Listen. La la la la la la la la la la la la la la la la.
15: Well?
13: Doesn't that mean anything to you?
15: Doesn't what mean anything to me?
13: That song.
15: Honey, you've probably been working too hard. Why don't you go back to bed and let everything...
13: Jim.
16: I'll get it.
15: Margaret, if you don't do something about the way that boy comes down the stairs...
13: One thing at a time, dear. Listen.
15: Yes.
13: La la la la la la la la.
15: You already sang that.
13: La la la la la la la la.
15: Honey.
13: Doesn't that make you think of anything?
15: Yes, but I'd rather not discuss it.
13: Jim, I'm very disappointed in you. I thought certainly...
16: Mom, it's for you.
13: Thank you, dear. We'll talk about the song when I get back.
15: That'll be fine, honey. Betty, what's this all about?
12: I don't know, Father.
14: She does, too. She told Mommy.
12: I don't know what the song is. And that's what Father meant, isn't it?
15: I don't know what anything is. Why should la, la, la mean anything to me?
12: I think Mother's trying to bring back something.
15: Well, it isn't vaudeville, I can tell you that.
14: Would it help any if you knew the words?
15: It might. What are they?
14: La, la, la.
15: Kathy.
14: I guess not, huh?
12: It was something about a sailor, I think.
14: My body lies over the ocean?
15: Look, if you can't do any better than that...
14: But that's about a sailor.
15: Oh, Betty, you know more about songs than I do. What could that one possibly... Bud!
17: Morning, everybody.
15: Bud, we're having a very serious discussion about a matter of great importance.
17: Attaboy. Say, Dad...
15: Bud, will you please...
17: But I have to ask you something. Notice anything different?
15: You're wearing one of my ties.
17: I mean something else different.
15: No.
17: You don't see anything, huh?
12: It was about a captain in the Navy or something.
15: Well, that's a big help.
17: How about if I hold my chin up like this?
15: Bud, please.
14: I heard Mommy singing the song last night, and it wasn't either about a sailor.
12: All I know is that it has something to do with being romantic.
17: Not even with a light on it?
15: Bud, we're talking about a song.
17: Oh? What song?
15: We don't know.
17: Then how can you talk about it?
14: It's not about a sailor. It's about a man who has dozens of cousins.
17: Anybody we know?
15: Bud.
17: Yes, Dad?
15: Would you rather drink your orange juice or wear it?
17: I'll drink it.
15: Go ahead.
17: Yes, sir.
15: Now, what about the cousins, Kathy?
14: The man had them.
12: I think she's right, Father. Cousins and sisters and aunts. Something like that.
15: Well, what could that... Oh, my gosh. Cousin Louise.
12: What?
15: That's what your mother was trying to remind me. I promised to buy a punch bowl for Cousin Louise's wedding.
14: You mean that's in the song?
15: No, but all that stuff about cousins and aunts, it's a good thing I remembered.
17: Dad, don't you see anything on my chin, honestly?
15: Orange juice? Wipe it off.
17: Holy cow.
15: 15 years old and he still can't steer food into his mouth. He has to bounce it in.
13: I'm awfully sorry. That was Elizabeth Smith, and I had to explain about the blue thread.
15: What blue thread?
13: The spool I forgot to buy.
15: Yes. Margaret.
13: Yes, dear?
15: About that song. I finally got it.
13: I knew you would.
15: It was a tough fight, but I made it.
13: I knew you wouldn't forget. Not my husband.
15: And what's more, I'm going to take care of it the second I get downtown.
13: You are?
15: Naturally. What's the good of remembering if you don't do something about it?
13: Well, I guess now we know who's romantic and who isn't.
15: May I have the cream and sugar, please?
17: There you are, Dad.
15: Thank you.
12: Daddy, what? What's romantic about a punch bowl? What they put in it.

0: Margaret! Honey, I'm home!
1: Hi,
2: Daddy!
1: We're in the dining room, dear.
0: I'll be right in. Doggone heaviest punch bowl I've ever seen.
1: I had a letter from your mother this morning, dear, and she's... Jim, what on earth is that?
0: Honey, the next time you want me to buy a wedding present, will you please pick something a little easier to carry?
2: Did you get it, Father?
0: Naturally, I got it.
2: I want to see it.
0: Move some of those dishes over, Bud, like a good fellow.
3: Okay, Dad.
1: Jim, I don't know what you're talking about.
0: The present for Louise. You told me to get it, didn't you?
1: I know,
0: I went back to Gorman's, and they'd sold the only one they had.
1: Jim.
0: Wait till I get the paper off this thing, and you'll see a punch bowl that's really a punch bowl.
1: Jim, if you'll only...
0: Had to go clear to Plainville to get it, too. Took me all afternoon. There.
2: Oh, Father, it's gorgeous.
3: It's sure big.
2: When did they put the stuff in it?
0: Well, Margaret?
1: Jim, I've been trying to tell you, I bought the one at Gorman's.
0: Well, the man said that. You did.
1: Well, I knew you'd forget. And, darling, it doesn't make any difference.
0: But this morning you told me, what are we going to do with two punch bowls?
1: That isn't important. Nothing is, except that you remembered what you did this morning.
2: Creepers.
0: Honey, before it goes any further...
1: You didn't forget to take care of that, did you?
0: I... Of course I took care of it.
1: Oh, Betty said you weren't romantic.
0: We showed her. Didn't we?
2: But, Daddy, if you... Ow!
0: What's the matter, kitten?
2: Betty kicked me.
4: Pardon me, my foot slipped.
1: Oh, dear, I think the string beans are burning. Put the punch bowl in the den, Jim. Maybe we can take it back tomorrow.
0: Okay, honey.
4: Father, this is awful.
3: You know, there's only one thing I don't understand. What's everybody talking about?
0: Bud, it's a long, sad story.
2: But if La La La wasn't about the punch bowl, what was it about?
0: You know, kitten, I was just wondering the same thing myself.

0: Situation normal, all fouled up. That's the Andersons for you. And once again, Father's in the middle, wondering what it's all about. But ladies, there are some things about which the head of the house knows all there is to know. For example, your husband is the authority on truly fine coffee. In fact, he's the world's greatest coffee expert. Now, because more families buy our Maxwell House coffee than any other brand, we're often called experts, too. But when you brew the coffee and pour a fragrant cupful for your husband, why, he's the only expert you care about. And tomorrow, if you'll fill his cup with the richly satisfying, full-bodied flavor of our Maxwell House coffee, he's sure to smile and say,
1: "That's really good coffee."
0: In fact, we're so certain he'll say that, we'll return your money if he doesn't. You see, we're positive your man will prefer that heartwarming, good-to-the-last-drop flavor. It's a flavor that belongs to Maxwell House alone, because only Maxwell House has the recipe, a very special recipe that demands certain choice coffees blended just so. No coffee tastes like Maxwell House, because no coffee is made like Maxwell House. Tomorrow, then, serve your husband our Maxwell House. If he doesn't say, "Best coffee ever," why, just send us the can and unused portion, and we'll refund your money. Our address is right on every familiar blue tin. Yes, let that coffee expert you married enjoy the world's most famous coffee flavor. Make his coffee Maxwell House. Always good to the last drop.
2: The dinner hour has passed in the white frame house on Maple Street, and a delicate situation has developed. There's an air of intrigue and excitement as spies flit merrily. Well, it really isn't nice to call them spies, I suppose. When they're on our side, they're always known as counter-espionage agents. But spies or agents or whatever you choose, the Anderson living room is crawling with them, like this.
3: Father.
4: Did you find out anything else?
3: Well, I found out a few things.
5: Daddy, do I get to go in next?
4: We'll see, kitten. Betty.
6: Why don't we just go in and ask her? That's the easiest way.
3: Oh, Bud.
6: Well, isn't it?
4: You know, Bud might have something.
3: But, Father, I practically solved the whole thing.
4: Well, what is it? Don't just stand there.
3: Mother told me that it's a date, and you're going to take her somewhere.
4: Where?
3: I don't know.
4: When?
3: Well, she didn't tell me that.
4: And why?
3: Father, I've only been in there twice.
4: And you've got practically the whole thing.
3: Well, we just need a few little details.
5: Did she tell you what La La La was?
4: We found that out, Kathy. It's that Gilbert and Sullivan thing.
6: Why don't we just go in...
4: Bud, just a second, please. Betty, did she say what kind of a date it was? A birthday? An anniversary?
3: She just said that it was an important date.
5: Mm. Maybe it's the 4th of July.
3: Kathy.
5: That's a date.
6: Why don't we just go in...
4: Bud, will you please stop that?
6: You said maybe I had something.
4: If you have, I hope it isn't catching.
6: Now what did I do?
4: Betty, we might as well face it. We're getting nowhere.
3: But, Father, if you could have seen how happy she looked.
4: Oh, I know, sweetheart.
3: She looked.
4: Oh, I know, sweetheart, but...
3: Just knowing that you remembered has made her the happiest woman in Springfield.

0: of my cards on the table and explain the whole thing.
1: Dad.
0: I'll just go in and tell her. Right now.
1: Dad.
0: What is it, Bud?
1: Why don't we just go in... Oh.
2: Father, maybe if you wait...
0: I'm going in and get it over with.
3: Jumping creepers.
4: Daddy, I know a lot more, Dave.
1: I think we ought to
0: Margaret's
1: just
0: a reasonable
1: in.
0: Woman. She'll understand. Men aren't supposed to remember things like... whatever I didn't.
5: Jim?
0: Oh, still in the den, honey?
5: I'm just getting a few things straightened out. Are you and the children having a good time?
0: Well, we're... Margaret.
5: Yes, dear.
0: Look, honey, I don't want you to get upset.
5: Upset? Why, Jim, nothing can upset me tonight.
0: Honey.
5: To think that you remembered after all these years.
0: But that's what I want to tell you. You see...
5: I told all the girls at our bridge luncheon this afternoon, and you've never seen such a bunch of envious females.
0: You told them?
5: They didn't believe me at first, but that was because they didn't want to believe me. Oh, will you look at what that boy did to these socks?
0: Margaret.
5: Elizabeth Smith even said I reminded you, but I didn't, did I?
0: No, you certainly didn't.
5: Of course, I did give you a hint, but it wasn't much of a hint, was it?
0: No, it wasn't much of a hint at all.
5: It's going to be fun, isn't it, Jim?
0: Yes, honey, it's going to be lots of fun. Well, I might as well get back to the children.
5: Tell Kathy she'll have to get ready for bed pretty soon.
0: All right, honey. I'll take care of everything.
5: Thank you, dear.
0: You're welcome. Coward. That's what you are. Nothing but a spineless coward.
4: Father.
0: Betty, don't even talk to me. I'm ashamed of myself.
4: Did you tell her?
0: Well, no.
4: Oh.
0: But I ought to kick myself from here clear down to the corner. She's going to be heartbroken when she does find out.
4: Maybe she won't have to.
0: Betty, I haven't the faintest idea of what I'm supposed to remember. And what have we got to work on? A song about a sailor with a bunch of relatives. A big help, that is.
4: Daddy, how about January 16th?
0: You mean where was I on the night of?
4: I think I'll go in and try again.
0: No, she's liable to get suspicious. Bud, you go into the den and try.
1: Try what?
0: Find out where I'm supposed to take your mother and when.
1: How do I do that?
0: Well, ask her leading questions, like, you'll think of something.
1: I will?
0: Of course you will. Now, go ahead.
1: Holy cow.
4: Daddy, how about June 5th? That's a good day.
3: Why don't you stop that?
4: I'm trying
1: Thinks
4: to
1: it's
4: help.
1: So easy. How do I know what to ask? Oh, hiya, Mom.
5: Hello, dear.
1: Fixing some socks, huh?
5: Bud, you don't conceal pieces of old razor blades in your shoes, do you?
1: What would I do that for?
5: I was just wondering.
1: Say, Mom, speaking of dates...
5: Were we?
1: We weren't, huh?
5: We were speaking of socks.
1: Oh. Well, speaking of socks, where are you and Dad gonna go?
5: When, dear?
1: That's what I was gonna ask you next.
5: Oh, you mean on our special little celebration?
1: Yeah, that's what I mean.
5: Well, that's a secret.
1: It is, huh?
5: It's a special secret just between your father and myself.
1: It's more of a secret than you think.
5: What?
1: I mean, well, it's a pretty good secret. Yes, sir.
5: Bud, are you and your father up to something again?
1: Oh, no. I mean, he just said, well, he didn't. I mean, Betty was the... he was gonna... No.
5: Maybe we'd better go in and talk to him.
1: Okay, but it won't do any good. He doesn't know any... I mean... it's all right with me. Wasn't my idea in the first place.
5: Come along, Bud.
1: I told them I didn't know what to say, but they wouldn't listen. What do they care what happened?
5: Jim, do you know what's been going on with these nosy children of ours?
0: What's that, honey? What do you mean?
5: Well, first it was Betty, now it's Bud. The deterrent...

0: determined to find out what our secret is.
1: I didn't say anything, Mommy.
0: I know, dear.
2: Margaret, let's be fair about this. After all, we are a family, and it isn't quite right for one part of a family to have a secret they won't share with the other part, is it?
0: Well...
3: It isn't, Mother. You know it isn't.
0: I suppose I have been a little selfish, wanting to keep it just for ourselves, but... All right, Jim. Go ahead.
2: What?
0: You may tell them if you wish.
2: I may.
0: Well?
2: You know, Margaret, when you get right down to it, why should we?
0: That's what I said. Father.
2: You heard your mother, Betty. Why don't you all go somewhere and do something?
1: I'll get it.
2: Never mind, kitten. I'd better answer it before I... Well, I'll answer it. First time I've been glad to hear the phone ring in 5 years. Hello?
4: Hey, Jim, what's the big idea?
2: Hector?
4: You know darn well we're supposed to play poker tomorrow night.
2: Well, who said we weren't?
4: Well, how can you play poker and take Margaret to see some cockeyed show?
2: I'm not taking Margaret. What?
4: Elizabeth said Margaret told her...
2: Hector, wait a minute. What's the name of the show?
4: Who knows? Pinafore, something like that.
2: That's it. That's the whole thing.
4: What is?
2: Heck, you've got to do something for me. Call the theater. Get the two best seats in the house, in my name.
4: What about the poker game?
2: I'll explain the whole thing to you later.
4: You mean you'd rather go to a show than play poker?
2: Of course not, but I have to go to the show. Will you please do as I ask?
4: Oh, I'll call you right back.
2: Thanks, pal. Pinafore. How in the world was I supposed to... Sailors and cousins.
0: What did Hector want, dear?
2: Oh, it was about the poker game tomorrow night, but I explained to him...
0: Jim, I'd forgotten all about the poker game.
2: It isn't important, honey. Not when we've got something like... Kids, I think we ought to tell you. How about it, Margaret?
0: All right, dear, if you insist. But, Father...
2: I've already made the reservations. And tomorrow night, your mother and I are going to see a performance of HMS Pinafore. Exactly as we did on the night we had our first date.
0: 20 years ago.
3: Mother, how thrilling!
5: You mean this whole thing? Holy...
0: There aren't many husbands who'd remember a thing like that, but your father did.
2: Oh, it wasn't anything, honey. What was that, Betty?
1: I didn't say anything.
2: I thought you did.
1: I might have been thinking, but I didn't say anything.
6: Daddy!
2: What is it, Kathy?
6: If you already saw it, why do you want to see it again?
2: We want to see if they've gotten any new cousins.
6: Oh!
2: Oh, that's probably Hector again. I'd better see what he wants.
0: You know, children, you have a very lucky mother.
1: We have a lucky father, too.
2: Don't tell me the age of miracles is over. That was the closest call I've ever had. Hello?
4: Jim, have I got great news for you.
2: Did you get them?
4: They're sold out!
2: Oh, no!

0: It's not always easy these days to find truly good value. But with coffee, all you need do is remember that flavor is the reason you buy coffee. So the coffee with the most in flavor is bound to be the best value. And there's one coffee famous above all others for flavor, our Maxwell House coffee. 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Then brew some for the world's greatest coffee expert, your husband. When he says, best coffee ever, you'll know you found the flavor all right and the best value, too. To prove that, just count all the truly good cups you get from each pound. This weekend, then, choose the coffee with the world's best-loved flavor, our Maxwell House coffee. Always good to the last drop.
1: At the very, very top of any good theater, you're bound to find the roof. And the Springfield Opera House is a very good theater. Immediately below the roof, however, you don't always find Jim and Margaret Anderson. That's where they are tonight, though, in the very last row of the very top balcony. Like this.
2: Twenty wonderful years.
3: It's a long time, isn't it, honey?
2: Wonderful years. And wonderful moments. And this most wonderful of all.
3: Margaret.
2: Don't say anything, dear. Just hold my hand.
3: But I want to explain about the seat.
2: Jim, please. I'm going to cry.
3: Margaret, believe me, I tried.
2: I know you did, Angel. I know how you must have tried, but I never expected you to remember this. You got the same seats we had 20 years ago.

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5: Dragnet, the documented drama of an actual crime. For the next 30 minutes, in cooperation with the Los Angeles Police Department, you will travel step by step on the side of the law through an actual case transcribed from official police files. From beginning to end, from crime to punishment, Dragnet is the story of your police force in action.
9: It was Sunday, December 25th. It was raining in Los Angeles. We were working the day watch out of homicide detail. My partner's Ben Romero. The boss is Blaine Steed, captain of homicide. My name's Friday. It was 39 minutes past 5 a.m. when I got to San Andreas Cathedral on 1st Street. Churchyard.
10: Hi, Dave.
11: Hi, Joe. Body's over here.
9: All right.
10: Merry Christmas, huh?
9: Yeah.
10: Section from the church found it about an hour ago. Have a look. Pretty brutal.
9: Yeah. Okay. Who is she?
10: No identification.
9: The coroner checked the body yet?
10: Yeah.
9: How long has she been dead?
10: When it started raining. About midnight, didn't it?
9: Yeah. The ground's dry under the body.
10: Oh, been dead 5 or 6 hours, I'd say.
9: Ben get here yet?
10: Yeah, he's helping Claudio check the area.
9: This park here, is this all a part of the church grounds?
10: I think so. I was stuck out of this rain for a minute. There's an alcove over there by the church.
9: Yeah, come on. How much we got to go on, Dave?
10: Not much. Motive looks like robbery.
9: Uh-huh.
10: Found a woman's purse near the body. Pretty well picked over. Purse is wet. Lee Jones is dusting the contents for prints. Coroner's checking.
9: Any idea what the killer used in the woman's face?
10: Well, coroner figures a sharp instrument of some kind. Nasty one.
9: Yeah.
12: Friday, you look wet.
9: Hi, Ellie.
12: Hi.
9: So do you.
12: Everything happened on Christmas. Purse was soaking wet.
9: Ordinary black handbag, huh?
10: Raise any prints on the stuff inside?
12: Not a one. Here, you can check the contents.
9: Thank you, Lee. Let's see. Small comb. Most of the teeth out of it. 3 pennies. Hairpins, mirror, lipstick.
10: That's it, Holly.
12: A couple more things.
9: Yeah.
12: This fountain pen, this door key. Armstrong found them in the grass a few feet from the body.
9: Can I have a look at those?
12: Yeah, it's an ordinary ballpoint fountain pen. Buy them in any drugstore for 69 cents.
10: No sign of rust on the key. Must have been dropped recently.
12: Maybe this will explain what happened to her face. Broken beer bottle.
9: Where'd you find that?
12: Laughlin found it back in the bushes over there. These jagged edges here smeared with blood.
9: Mm-hmm.
12: Too much rain. Can't do anything about prints till it dries.
9: Can you get enough from these smears to run a precipitant?
12: Think so.
13: Lee, got a minute?
12: Yeah, Ben, what is it?
13: Oh, hi, Joe.
9: Hi.
13: Claudio found a set of footprints over by that clump of shrubbery. Rain hasn't spoiled them yet.
12: Did you cover them?
13: Yeah, I think you can get a pretty good cast from them.
12: Better get a picture of them right away. Hey, Charlie.
14: Right with you, Lee.
12: I'll get the stuff from the car. You mind giving me a hand, Dave?
14: Oh, let's go.
13: Well, this takes care of Christmas, Joe.
9: Yeah. Did you get a chance to check the body yet?
13: Mm-hmm. What do you think?
9: Well, there's no sign of struggle. Could have happened after a Christmas Eve brawl, maybe.
13: Yeah?
9: Whoever the victim is, she was probably acquainted with the killer. The two of them came in the park, and the victim got it before she knew what was happening.
13: Might work easier if we find out who the victim is.
9: Well, we can check her prints through R&I when we get back to the office. What'd those footprints look like?
13: Seemed like a heavy print, maybe work shoes of some kind. Want to see how Lee's making out?
9: Yeah, let's go.
13: Gonna miss Christmas dinner again this year. Footprints, fountain pen, and key. Where do we start?
9: It's a cheap pen. They sell thousands of them.
13: Want to smoke?
9: All right, thanks.
13: Footprints will help convict the killer. Gotta find him first. Thank you.
9: I don't know. Maybe we can work a switch.
13: How's that?
9: Find the lock that fits the key. 9 a.m., Christmas Day. Sergeants Dave Arroyo, Robert Claudio, Ben, and I went back to the office and took stock of what we had to work with. It wasn't much. A woman had been murdered. Who was she? Why was she killed? Who was the killer? Dave and Claudio had the dead woman's fingerprints taken, and they were run through the record bureau. Ben and I checked with Lee Jones at the crime lab. The results of the precipitant test showed that the type of blood found on the broken beer bottle matched that of the victim. From the cast of the foot impressions found at the scene of the killing, Lee estimated that they were made by a person approximately 5 feet 9 inches tall, weighing about 160 pounds. He figured the foot gear must have been of a heavy type, either a boot or a dress shoe with thick double soles, size 11. 9:40 a.m., we checked in at the basement of the Hall of Justice, the county morgue. Doc, how's it going?
15: Hello there, Joe. Death caused by multiple fracture of the skull. Flashing in the face was a contributing cause. I sent her close to Lee Jones.
13: Yeah, we know. No lung remarks.
15: Well, I got two things. Maybe they'll help, maybe they won't.
9: Yeah?
15: The chemist's report here on the blood analysis shows the victim was drinking. She was definitely under the influence at the time she was murdered. 0.12% alcohol in the blood.
13: Mm-hmm.
9: How about the murder weapon, Doc? We gonna rule out that beer bottle?
15: I'm just coming to that. Step over here.
9: Yeah?
15: This mark here on the side of her face, brown smudge.
9: Well, Jones says that that's shoe polish. He analyzed a few of the particles.
15: Ties in. The cause of death was brought about by severe blows in the head and face.
9: Heavy shoe, huh?
15: That's my guess. Probably a boot or a work shoe.
13: That doesn't add, Joe.
9: How do you mean?
13: If they were heavy work shoes the killer was wearing, why were they polished? How many people polish their work shoes?
15: Could be waterproofing.
9: No, Jones says it was a brown paste polish.
13: Then it doesn't figure.
9: Unless the killer was wearing some kind of dress boots.
15: Cycle boots, maybe. Hundreds of kids on motorcycles wear them.
9: Yeah. That's going to be about as helpful as a key or a cheap fountain pen.
15: Excuse me. County Morgue, Tyson speaking. Yeah, all right, Frank. I'll tell him. Cunningham at R&I wants to see you right away.
9: What's up?
15: They made the victim's prints.
9: During the war years, a complete file of pictures and fingerprints had been kept on all persons employed at local defense plants. Out of this file came our first major lead. The victim's fingerprints matched those of one Maria Camacho, 38 years old, formerly employed at Universal Aircraft. Her address in 1945 was listed as 9230 Sheridan Avenue. Ben and I went over to the crime lab, picked up the key and the fountain pen found near the body, and drove to the Sheridan Avenue address. The house was 3 blocks from the churchyard where the body was found. A young woman with a baby in her arms answered the door. She identified herself as Elena Gomez. She told us Maria Camacho was her aunt. They were expecting her for Christmas dinner late that afternoon. We told her what happened. When she recovered from the shock, we questioned her and her husband, the furniture worker.
16: So hard for me to believe. Why anyone would do this to me?
13: When's the last time you saw her, Mr. Gomez?
17: She was around last night, Sergeant. She brought the presents for the kids. Always brought them presents on Christmas.
9: Did she live here? Was this her permanent address?
16: No. She stayed with us during the war when Ray was overseas. When he came back, she took a room down the street. I can give you the address.
9: All right. What time did Maria leave the house last night?
17: Well, let's see. Must have been around 10 o'clock, not much later. Don't you think, Elena? About 10 o'clock?
16: Yeah, that's right. Go see what those kids are doing, huh, Ray?
17: Yeah, all right.
13: Did Maria have anything to drink here last night, Ms. Gomez?
16: Yes, we had a glass of sherry together, that's all.
9: Could you tell if she'd been drinking before she came here?
16: Oh, well, it was Christmas Eve. I guess she'd had a few. Why?
9: Was she a pretty heavy drinker?
16: Not usually, no. Maybe on the holidays, though. Maria liked to get out and have fun living alone and all that. Poor Maria.
13: Well, did she drink at home, or was there some particular place she'd like to go?
16: A cantina down on Soda Street. She used to go there.
9: Any others?
16: A couple of bars on Brooklyn Avenue. I don't know the names.
9: What'd Maria do for a living, Miss Gomez?
16: She took in some dressmaking. Worked for herself. She wasn't poor, wasn't rich. Her landlady could tell you about her friends.
17: Kids are hungry, Lana. Dinner's getting cold.
9: Sorry that we had to break in on you like this.
17: Well, it's all right, Sergeant. It's just the kids.
16: Ask the officers if they want some mince pie, Ray. Cup of coffee.
13: No. That's all right, Miss Gomez. Thank you.
9: Just one more thing. Would you look at these, please? This pen?
16: Sure, that's Maria's. Look, Ray, Maria's pen.
9: Mm-hmm. Now, how about this key?
16: No, I never saw that before.
17: Mm-mm, neither did I.
9: Well, thanks very much, both of you. Sorry to hold up your dinner.
17: Oh, that's all right. I'm not hungry. Hey, maybe I could fix you a turkey sandwich.
13: Oh, thank you, Jeff. No. The same, we have to be going.
9: We'll contact you later on. Here's our card.
16: All right. I can't think of a reason, Sergeant. Why someone would kill her. Why would they kill Maria? Poor Maria.
17: Come on,
16: Maria.
17: Come on.
13: Nice kid. Seemed to be having a good Christmas.
9: Too bad we had to spoil it. We drove down the street to the rooming house where Maria Camacho stayed. We talked to the landlady and the rest of the tenants, who failed to come up with a lead. They told us Maria Camacho drank a little, but she was always pleasant, easy to get along with. We checked her room. We went through stacks of Spanish language newspapers and magazines. We went through her bills, photographs, her letters. We found nothing. There wasn't an item in the small apartment that could help us. We went through the entire rooming house, trying each door with a key that we'd found by the body. It didn't fit any of them. Not even the door to the victim's room. 5 p.m. There was a lull in the rain. We picked up Dave and Claudio and started to explore the only lead we had. The victim had been drinking a few hours before she'd been murdered, probably at a neighborhood tavern. For the next 6 hours, we canvassed every bar in the vicinity. 11:15 p.m., Christmas night. The four of us met in a combination bar restaurant at Brooklyn and Soto for a bite to eat.
10: You had as much luck as we did, huh?
13: Nothing, Dave. Everybody we talked to knew the woman. Nobody saw her Christmas Eve.
14: We picked up the names of a dozen friends of hers from the bartenders. Checked them out. They couldn't tell us anything.
9: Well, we still got another dozen bars to cover at least. She must have been in one of them last night.
10: Wish we'd find it. My wife's sure mad.
13: You got company. So's mine. All right, gentlemen. Who had the grilled ham sandwich?
9: I did.
13: All right. And the three hamburgers?
10: Yep.
13: There we go. Our plate.
9: You got some ketchup, please?
13: Sure. Say, you wouldn't like a little eggnog to go with that. It's good. I make the batter myself.
9: No.
10: Thank you very much.
13: There is something you can do for us. Yes, sir?
10: Would you look at this picture?
13: All right.
10: See if you can identify this woman.
13: Sure looks like Maria. Yeah, that's her. You know her?
14: Was she in here last night, do you know?
13: Yeah, she was.
10: What time was she in?
13: Oh, about 11:30. Why?
9: Was she with somebody?
13: Oh, half a dozen of them, at least. Maria, another woman, and four or five men.
9: Were they drinking?
13: Well, they were well behaved. Just having a little Christmas cheer, that's all. They liked my eggnog.
14: And what time did Maria leave, do you remember?
13: Well, no, not exactly, but she left before the others. They closed the place. You fellas cops?
9: Did she leave alone?
13: No, Tony followed her out. I think it must have been sometime around midnight. I'm not sure.
10: Who's Tony?
13: Tony Perez. He's busboy here. He knows Maria.
9: Where's he now?
13: Christmas. He's off. Lives in a hotel down the street someplace. I don't know.
10: Time fit.
9: Maybe the key does. Dave and Claudio started to check the neighborhood to locate the hotel where Tony Perez stayed. Ben and I continued our canvas of bars and restaurants in the area. 1 a.m., the rain started in again. We checked in at a bar on Brooklyn Avenue near Cornwall, the Cantina Sinaloa.
18: Yes, sir. Gentlemen?
13: Police officers. Would you look at this picture, please, see if you can identify it?
18: Wait till I dry my hands. I'm just getting some of these glasses out of the way. Let's see.
9: Never see her before.
19: Oh, yeah, that's Maria. Too bad. I read in the papers about it.
9: Can you tell us if she was in here last night?
19: No, I didn't see her. I read in the papers about it, though. Terrible. Poor Maria.
20: Is it possible she might have been in, you didn't see her?
19: No, I always know when Maria's here. She was always full of fun. She liked to sing. I better get these glasses finished.
9: Ben, you want to call the office?
20: Yeah, okay.
19: How about a drink, Sergeant? You don't look so good.
9: You got any coffee?
19: It's not very fresh. It's been standing there a couple of hours.
9: Well, that's all right.
19: Okay. Here. Here's the sugar.
9: Hey, thank you.
19: Yeah, that's not very warm, huh?
9: Oh, that's okay.
19: What do you think, officer? The guy was crazy?
9: I don't know.
19: Ah, he must have been crazy. Lots of nice rain. That's good for the farmers.
9: Yeah.
19: Sure.
9: You ever see this key before?
19: Let's see. I don't know.
21: Joe.
9: Yeah.
21: Dave and Claudio found the hotel that picked up Tony Perez. Took him in.
9: What'd he tell him?
21: Dave says they're talking to him now. He won't say much.
9: Did they find anything on him?
21: He's wearing a pair of dark brown boots.
9: Yeah.
21: Well polished.
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9: Monday, December 26th, 9 a.m. We checked Tony Perez through R&I. He had a record of 7 arrests, but no convictions. During the past year, he'd been booked on suspicion of 211 PC, assault with intent to do great bodily harm, and second-degree burglary. In each instance, he'd been released for a lack of evidence. All of his shoes and clothing were brought to the crime lab for examination. 9:25 a.m., we brought Perez back to the interrogation room. He admitted that he had been with Maria Camacho Christmas Eve, but he denied having anything to do with her killing. He told us that after he had left Maria, he'd gone to a party at some friend's house. Dave and Claudio went out to check his story. I gave them the key found near the body and asked them to try it on the door to Perez's hotel room. Ben and I continued to question the suspect.
21: How well did you know Maria Camacho, Tony?
23: I told you already. She was just some old crow. We used to hang around the bars, that's all. I used to talk to her once in a while.
9: You ever have any arguments with her?
23: No. How many times are you going to ask me that?
9: It would help a lot if you could tell us exactly where you left Maria Christmas Eve and when you left her.
23: I told you already. I don't remember exactly. We were all drinking. I don't remember.
21: How'd you get to that party?
23: I walked. Place down on Malabar Street. Maria stopped at a bar someplace along the way, and that's the last time I saw her.
9: Did you go in with her?
23: No, she went in alone. I went to the party. That's all I know.
9: Interrogation room, Friday.
24: Lee Jones, Joe.
9: Yeah?
24: Check the polish on Perez's boots. It matches with the smear of polish on the victim's face. Wax components are exactly the same.
9: Good. How about the cast?
24: Nope, they didn't match. The prints we cast out there were size 11, big heel. Perez wears a 9, pretty small heel. No match at all.
9: What about the other stuff?
24: Went over the rest of his shoes and his clothes. Nothing that ties in.
9: Okay, Lee. Thank you. Do you shine your own boots, Tony?
23: No. Why?
9: Where do you get them shined?
23: I go to Angelo's. She Chicago Street, right near First.
9: When's the last time you got a shine?
23: Oh, Christmas Eve.
20: What time Christmas Eve, Don?
23: When I got off work, about 2:30.
0: Hi.
20: Hi, Dave.
0: See one of you outside a minute?
9: Yeah.
0: Perez telling the truth about the party.
1: He was there. We timed out how long it'd take him to walk from the restaurant to the party.
9: Yeah?
1: Pretty close. His friends say he got to the party about 12:30. Doesn't look like he had time to kill that woman.
9: Well, where does that leave us?
1: You still got those boots?
9: No, no more. They don't match the impressions at the murder scene.
1: Well, that makes us even, huh? Here's your key back. Didn't fit.
9: Tony Perez was held for further investigation. Dave and Claudio took up the canvassing of bars in the same area where we'd left off the night before. Ben and I drove down to Angelo's Shine Stand. It stood just outside a barber shop, four chairs with an awning full of cigarette holes over them. He identified Maria Camacho's picture immediately. We questioned him while he polished her shoes.
23: Maria, I used to tell her, Sergeant, running around like that, she had too many friends, too many...
20: Did you see Maria on Christmas Eve, Angelo?
23: Christmas Eve? Let me see. No, last time was a few days before Christmas.
9: Angelo, do you know a man by the name of Tony Perez?
23: Tony? Sure. Tony Perez. Tall fella, big shoulders.
9: Is he one of your customers?
23: Yeah, all the time he comes to see me.
20: Was he here on Christmas Eve, Angelo?
23: Yeah, he was here. I gave him a shine. Good customer.
9: Remember what kind of shoes he had on?
23: Sure. Boots. He always wears boots.
9: What color were they, do you know?
23: Brown. Always wears brown boots. Well, what's the matter? Tony in trouble?
9: What kind of polish do you use on his boots, Angelo?
23: Well, I got the can down here. Yeah, this one here. High-grade polish. If you got boots, I can fix them up.
20: Do you use the same polish on all the boots you shine, Angelo?
23: No, only the brown boots. That's brown polish. You fellas ask too many questions. Make me go too slow.
9: Well, there's no rush, Angelo. Can you tell me this?
23: Yeah?
9: Besides Tony Perez, was there anybody else with brown boots who got a shine from you Christmas Eve?
23: Well, I don't know. Lots of people get shine. Christmas Eve is pretty busy.
20: And just the people with brown boots, Angelo. Can you remember?
23: No, I don't think so. Tony was the only one with the brown boots. There's no others.
9: And how about heavy brown shoes?
23: Huh?
9: You remember the people with heavy brown shoes that came in for a shine?
23: No, I don't know. Look, please, just letting me shine your shoes, eh?
20: That can of brown polish, Angelo, you say that's the kind you use on Tony Perez's booth?
23: Yeah, that's the kind. This kind right here.
20: Well, can you remember how many times you used that polish on Christmas Eve?
23: Well, I opened this can that morning and see how much is gone. Maybe I use it, maybe half a dozen times.
9: Can you remember the people whose shoes call for this kind of polish?
23: Yeah, lots of them. Brown shoes. I know the feet when I see them. I don't know the faces.
9: Don't you remember any of them?
23: If they like the shine, maybe by and by they come back. There were three or four fellas, maybe. I see them before. I don't know their names. Okay, finished. You like the shine?
20: Oh, yeah, fine.
9: See, I'm going to buy that can of polish from you, Angelo, and we're going to check back with you later.
23: Yeah, okay. Here it is. That's fine polish, Sergeant. Best you can get.
9: Yeah, but it rubs off. December 26th, 5 p.m. We drove back to the crime lab and had Lee Jones analyze the can of shoe polish. It matched exactly with the particles of shoe polish taken from the victim's body and from the boots of Tony Perez. We arranged for a stakeout at Angelo's Shine Stand. In case the people with heavy brown shoes returned, Angelo could point them out immediately to the men on duty. 5:30 p.m., Dave and Claudio called in. They thought they had another nibble, this time from the bartender at the El Cedello Tavern, a bar on Soto Street. We drove down to South Main and Harlem Place for a meet.
20: Hi, Dave.
0: Hi. Figured we better move on this tonight.
9: What's the pitch?
0: Bartender on Soto tipped me that Maria Camacho was in his place Christmas Eve. Said it was a little after midnight.
9: Yeah?
0: Said she had a drink, left the place about 10 minutes past 12 with a guy called Frank Tolano. Nosed around, found Miss Tolano works at the Midnight Mission. Over there.
9: All right, let's go.
20: This it, Dave?
0: Yeah. Good friend's mission.
9: Come in for a nice, warm, spiritual bath. Coffee and soup free.
1: Better watch the stairs.
9: Yeah.
2: Here has brought you closer and made your souls to glow with the great and glorious light of the Spirit. And yet, brothers, if we be not born again of that light, as the book says, we'll be damned, brothers. Damned. Amen.
3: Amen.
2: Now, brothers, while Sister Myrtle Ferguson plays one of her stirring marches, let's join arms, brother to brother, and march into the lunchroom where, through the kind graces of one of our benefactors, Pete Boudouris of the Acropolis Cafe, each one of you will be entitled to a bowl of turkey soup, some of Sister Wilson's homemade bread, and a cut of mince pie. Sister Ferguson, march.
21: Guess that's the man to see.
9: Yeah, let's go.
1: Sure pack him in, don't they?
21: That soup smells real good.
9: Excuse me, sir?
2: Young brother? What is it?
9: Police officers. Do you have a Frank Tolano working here?
2: Well, what's the trouble?
9: Does he work here?
2: Well, yes. He's a very good man, Frank. Anything wrong?
21: Is he here now?
2: No, he isn't.
9: Where can we find him?
2: Well, I'd like to know what the trouble is.
1: We'd like to talk to him, mister, that's all.
2: Well, he has a room at the Good Friends Mission Annex. That's over on San Pedro Street.
9: Is that his permanent residence, the Mission Annex?
2: Yes, Frank's very helpful. He works for a small salary, and we give him room and board.
9: Is he over at the Annex now?
2: Yep, but maybe you'd better not see him now, officer.
9: Why not?
2: Well, Frank's not at his best. He's been drinking again. That's a sure sign.
9: How do you mean?
2: Well, whenever Frank starts drinking, that means that he's worrying. He's one of those. He drinks to forget.
9: Yeah.
2: He's been drinking for 3 days.
9: He must have a lot to forget. Come on. 6:30 p.m. We drove over to the Good Friends Mission Annex on San Pedro Street. The man in charge told us that Tolano had a small room to himself at the rear of the second floor. Dave and Claudio went around to cover the Mission Annex from the back. Ben and I went up a narrow flight of wooden stairs. The plain white plaster walls were chipped and cracked and scrawled with pencil markings. We walked down to the end of a wide hallway to a brown paneled door with a transom above it. There was a man in soiled work clothes sitting on the bed. On the table next to him, there were 3 quart wine bottles. 2 of them were empty.
21: Get out of here.
1: You Frank Tolano?
21: What about it?
9: Police officers like to talk to you.
21: Get out of here. You're not taking me. I'll cut you to pieces.
9: Drop the bottle, Tolano.
21: Get out of here.
1: Drop the bottle.
21: I'll cut you to pieces.
1: Like you cut Maria.
21: I'll kill you.
9: Put it down, Tolano. Drop it. Get the cuffs on.
1: Yeah. Let's go.
9: Just a minute.
4: Heard was true. Only the names were changed to protect the innocent.
5: On March 7th, trial was held in Superior Court, Department 94, City and County of Los Angeles, State of California. In a moment, the results of that trial.
22: It's amazing how many long cigarette smokers are changing to extra mild Fatima. Here is the actual report.
7: From coast to coast, extra mild Fatima has more than doubled its smokers.
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11: It's wise to smoke extra mild Fatima.
5: Frank Dominic Tolano was tried and convicted of first-degree murder and sentenced to life imprisonment. He is now serving his term in the state penitentiary. 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Technical advice for Dragnet comes from the Office of Chief of Police W.A. Wharton, Los Angeles Police Department.
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0: Good evening, ladies and gentlemen. This is Don Wilson speaking. I'd like nothing better than to introduce Jack Benny at this point for a half hour of fun. But I am indeed sorry to have to tell you that Jack is confined to a bed with a severe case of flu and will not be able to appear tonight. Mary won't let anyone else act as nurse, so she's giving him expert care, and we expect to have him back with us next week as hale and hearty as ever. So Phil Harris, Kenny Baker, and I will try to carry on with the assistance of Trudy Wood, who very graciously offered to work with us in Jack's absence. So now let's get on with the show. Are you ready, Phil?
1: I'm always ready and no cracks.
0: I see.
2: Hello, Don.
0: Well, hello, Kenny.
2: I don't want to say hello again, and I don't know anything else to say, so maybe I better sing.
0: Well, have you a good song to pep Jack up?
2: Pep Jack up? Well, what's the matter with him?
0: Why, he has a bad attack of the flu, and he's home in bed.
2: Oh, I'm awfully sorry.
0: Well, we all are, Kenny, but what's the name of the song you're going to sing?
2: You Are My Love. I wrote it all by myself with somebody else.
0: Well, what are the names of the people who wrote it?
2: Kenny Baker and Don Honrath.
0: All right. Ladies and gentlemen, Kenny Baker singing the song that he wrote with Don Honrath.

0: Kenny, really, that was really swell.
1: You think Jack liked it?
0: I'm sure he did. I'll bet he's just itching to get back here on the program right now.
2: Here's where I play my next tune, Don.
0: Hey, you're pretty sure about that, Phil, aren't you? How do you know?
2: Well, if I don't, you'll have to do a lot of ad-libbing.
0: All right, Phil, you win. What's it going to be?
2: Cause My Baby Says It So.
0: I see. That's another medley, for our melody, rather, from the Singing Marine, isn't it? All right.

0: Well, thanks very much, Phil. Thank you. Oh, hello, Trudy.
1: Hello, Don.
2: Hey, Don, that girl looks exactly like Trudy Wood.
0: Well, it is.
2: Oh.
0: Well, Trudy, I want to thank you for coming over here tonight. It's really mighty fine of you.
1: It's a pleasure, Don, and I hope Jack Benny is back with you again next week.
0: We all join you on that, Trudy, and we're sure that he will be. What are you going to sing for us tonight?
1: Never in a Million Years.
0: Oh, from the picture Wake Up and Live. Miss Trudy Wood.

0: Oh, that was splendid, Trudy. Really, it was. And very swell. Thank you very much.
1: Say, Don, I always wanted to be an announcer. May I announce the next tune?
0: No, Kenny, no.
1: Oh, all right for you.
0: Oh, I see. You're going to pout about it, aren't you? Well, if that's the way you feel, go right ahead. You announce this next number.
1: Thanks. Say, what's the name of it, Don?
0: Phil Harris playing a brand new tune on the Isle of Kitchimakoko.
1: Play, Phil. Oh, boy, can I announce.

0: Kelly, that was really wonderful.
1: Thanks, Jack.
0: What? Jack? What do you mean, Jack? My name's Wilson.
1: I have to give Jack a hug someplace.
0: I see. Well, what have you for us now, Phil?
2: Well, I don't know. I'm going to wait till you kids make up.
0: Go right ahead, Phil. Okay.
2: I got an orchestra number dedicated to Jack Benny when he starts ribbing me.
0: Well, what is it, Phil?
2: That foolish feeling.
0: Well, swell, and I hope you feel just that way when Jack comes back next week.

0: That was Phil Harris feeling foolish in one of the nicest cases of embarrassment that I've ever heard, Phil.
1: Thanks, Don, for that broken down compliment.
0: All right, you can go over there now while I introduce you again. Ladies and gentlemen, we now present the pièce de résistance for Phil Harris, Phil Harris's family, his wife, and all his friends who wired to listen in. Phil himself, not an imitation, singing Nobody.

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Nobody. 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Who says, why don't you come on in here, bud? 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Nobody. 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Far as I know, no. And I know very well that I ain't never got myself nothing from nobody.

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Who says, why don't you break down and come on in here? Can't you see we fixing to have a beer? Nobody. And then when I tries so awful hard and I schemes and plans to keep going around looking just as sharp as I can, who says, oh, have a look at that handsome man? Not a single soul. Then when all day long things kind of go amiss, you all know how they do, and I go on out home expecting to find a little bliss, who trips up to me lightly and plants upon my cheek a glowing kiss? You know, folks, I had a steak. I mean a pretty. Been some time ago. I took that sauce bottle and worked out on it pretty good, but who says you better look out what you're doing, boy, because that sauce is Tabasco. Nobody. Can't understand it. I ain't done nothing. Can you hear me? I ain't molested or irrigated around with no one. That's right. And you know yourself, folks, that there ain't nobody in the habit of coming up and giving you anything nowadays. Kind of offhand-like, is it? Well, until I get myself something from somebody at some time, hear ye, I ain't gonna do nothing for nobody at no time. Because I believes in that old saying, let us do unto the others as we would have the others do unto us. Yeah.

0: Mansfield's land, that sure was something.
1: Where'd you get the knowledge? Hey, Kitty, you know, I'm supposed to say that.
2: I know, but I did so well on my other announcement.
1: Well, if you're going to announce and Phil Harris sings, then I'm going to pep Jack Benny up by singing myself. Ladies and gentlemen, I will now sing...
2: Phil Harris and his orchestra playing Southern Hospitality song and still saying the signal to turn off the moon, period.
1: Oh, shut up.
3: Nice going, Kenny. You saved Jack from a relapse.

0: Well, thanks, Phil.
1: You seem sore about it, should Phil have said.
0: Well, gee whiz, I don't know why. I can't sing.
1: I bet the singing teacher could tell you.
2: Oh, wait a minute, Don. Don't you guys fight. What do you feel so badly about?
1: Well, if Don feels so bad, maybe I better announce the next number.
0: Oh, no, you won't. No, you won't, Kenny. I may not be able to sing on this program, but I'm still the announcer. Ladies and gentlemen, Kenny Baker will now sing, as only he can, one of the most charming and popular songs of the season, September in the Rain.
1: Gee, what an announcement. I bet this is going to be good.

Lots of people say that one of the nicest things about a dinner is the last course, and that's certainly true when you serve this grand dessert. 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

0: This is the last number of the 34th program of the current Jell-O series, and the cast joins me wholeheartedly in wishing Jack Benny a very speedy and complete recovery so that next week he and Mary Livingston will be back here as well and jolly as ever to say to you, good night, folks.
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1: The Johnson Wax Program. 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The show opens with Hallelujah.

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0: Fibber has run out of cigars and has persuaded Molly to walk downtown with him to replenish his supplies. And here, walking along at the corner of 14th and Oak Street, Wistful Vista, we find Fibber McGee and Molly.
1: Why we didn't take the car, dearie. Heavenly days, we've hardly used it.
2: Oh, I know, but I think it's a good idea now and then, Molly, to walk along the streets of your own town.
1: What's good about it?
2: Well, it brings you closer to things. It gives you the common touch. Yeah.
3: Hey, buddy, can you spare a dime for a cup of coffee?
1: Ah, the common touch.
2: I'm kind of a little bit sort of short of change, bud, but here's a nickel.
3: Okay, I'll get a demi-tasse. Thanks, Don.
1: McGee, I don't think he really wanted coffee. His nose was awful red.
2: So is your Uncle Dennis's. Look at all the black coffee he has to drink.
1: Say, I'll have you know, dearie, that me Uncle Dennis is a teetotaler.
2: You got something there. All the tea that guy ever drunk wouldn't total half a pint. Well, I remember one night I looked out the window and seen him peeking into the mailbox down to the corner. And you know what he was saying?
1: What was he saying?
2: He was saying, come on out and fight, Jim Farley.
1: Well, he shouldn't have done that. You know, Mr. Farley's twice as big as Uncle Dennis.
2: Well, I just mentioned, oh, there's Harpo Wilcox. Hi, Harpo.
1: Oh, where are you going in such a hurry, Mr. Wilcox?
4: I'm going down to buy some fireworks.
2: Fireworks? What's your hurry?
1: Why, 4th of July is 5 weeks away.
4: I know it, but I always start early. You see, I give firecrackers as premiums to all my Johnson Wax customers.
1: Oh, I suppose the idea is that Johnson's Wax does such a bang-up job.
4: Yes, sir, but not only that, it emphasizes the fact that Johnson's Wax saves so much time and trouble for a housewife that every day is Independence Day.
1: Oh. Da-da-da, da-da-da.
4: Well, I'll see you later, folks. I gotta hurry.
2: Smart guy, Harpo. I hope our sponsors notice the boom in our summer business. Careful crossing the street here, Molly. Better let me take your arm before some truck driver takes your leg.
1: Say, you just take care of yourself, dearie. Remember the time you got your heel caught in the car track? You held up traffic for 4 hours.
2: Yeah. It would have been longer than that if some genius hadn't suggested I take my shoe off.
5: Peanut brittle? It's nutty, but nice.
1: No, thank you, Mr. Oldtimer. Not today.
5: Hey!
2: She says, no, we don't want any old-timer. Personally, I hate to lose dignity by arguing with a hunk of candy, but it never agrees with me.
5: That's pretty good, Johnny. But that ain't the way I hear it. The way I hear it, one feller says to the other feller, see, I just read an article that says the human body is 65% water. Wonderful news, ain't it? Sure is, says t'other feller. Next time I want to play poker with the boys, I can sneak out through the hydrant. Well, sorry you don't want any peanut brittle, kids. Kind of like it myself. I'm a little deaf, and with this stuff, I can always tell when I'm through eating.
1: Oh, McGee, look.
2: Huh?
1: Isn't that the sweetest pair of shoes in the window? Those beach clogs with the platform soles.
2: Gee, I'd like to get a pair of them myself. I'm so short that whenever I go to the beach, I can't see anything.
1: What?
2: Oh, hi, Don.
4: Well, hello, Fibber and Molly. Where are you bound for?
1: We're going down to the cigar store, Mr. Novick. And McGee has run out of cigars.
4: Yeah, I don't blame him. If I smoke the kind of cigars he does, I'd run out, too.
1: Yeah, he was blowing smoke rings last summer up the lake. And they're still using four of them for life preservers?
2: Ain't so.
4: I understand he stole three of them to the fire department for horse collars.
2: Now, listen here, you two. Just because if a guy can't, why don't you sing something, Norman?
4: I'm going to sing I'm Building a Sailboat of Dreams.
2: Oh, that's fine, Don. Folks, Donald Nova sings I'm Building...
1: Oh, wait a minute, McGee. Do you hear that? There's an extra out.
6: Extra, extra. Broke nonstop. Read all about it. can't understand a word you say.
7: Of course you can't, you dope. If you could, we wouldn't sell any papers.
8: I'll take one, boy.
7: Okay, lady, thanks. Extra, extra, read all about it.
6: What's it say, Molly?
8: Heavenly days. A big prison break.
2: Prison break?
8: 5 desperate criminals escaped from Wistful Vista Penitentiary.
2: Oh.
8: Citizens are warned to be on guard against convicts believed still lurking in this vicinity.
2: Well, you can't blame them much after being cooped up all those years. They just wanted to get out and take a little lurk around.
6: You aren't nervous, are you, Molly?
8: Well, I am a little nervous, Mr. Nervous. with all them convicts loose and all, I'm not sure I locked the back door. And I know I left my diamond ring on the dressing table.
2: Uh-oh.
8: Hey, I better hurry home. Hurry back as soon as you get your cigars, dearie.
2: Okay, Molly. He's kind of upset at that, Donna. I better get down to the cigar store. How do you want to go into this number? Cold or with a fancy build-up?
4: Well, my agent told me that...
2: Folks, Donald Nova sings, "I'm building a sailboat of dreams." Shipyard effects by Billy Mills. Take it, Don.

0: of Donald Nova singing, I'm building a sailboat of dreams. Don, you sung so beautifully, I bet there ain't a dry dock in the house. Well, I better get them cigars and hurry home. Molly's probably kind of nervous on account of that escape. Whoops, I'm sorry, sis. I didn't see you coming.
1: Well, look where you're going there, Skippy.
0: Uh-oh.
1: Can't a girl go roller skating without everybody bumping into her? Huh? One side there. Let me by.
0: Hey, now. Ain't you a little old and brittle to be zipping around on them Bunyan Buicks?
1: What? I don't know about that, Shorty. I got to keep in training for next winter.
0: In training?
1: Yeah, I'm a goalie on the hockey team. And golly, what a goalie. Let me by there. Whoopee!
0: Great gal for a hockey team of that. I can just hear the sizzle when that red-hot mama hits the ice. Well, oh, hi, Harpo. Oh, I see you got your firecrackers.
2: Yeah, swell assortment, too.
0: Let's see them.
2: Oh, they're just ordinary firecrackers. I guess I told you what I wanted them for. You see, whenever I start to tell one of my customers about Carnew, say, Fibber, get your face out of this bag with that lighted cigar.
0: Oh, okay, Harpo.
2: Well, when I talk to my customers about Carnew, I say, Carnew, that remarkable new Johnson product, is as easy to apply as a match to a bunch of firecrackers.
0: Must have dropped a spark in.
2: Yeah, they've exploded. 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

0: Excuse me, Fibber. I gotta run back and get some more firecrackers.
1: The thing, he's the guy who used to tell me I'd get pinched someday for shooting off my mouth inside the city limits.
0: Uh-oh, here's the cigar store.
2: Oh, hi, Morty. How are you stocked up on them old McGee smokeroos?
3: You are still owing me for the last 100 cigars, McGee.
2: How much?
3: $1.25.
2: $1.25, eh? Okay, here you are. Give me another 200. Say, did you hear about them convicts escaping? What'd they do, dig a tunnel?
3: They tried that and gave it up. They dug a tunnel 500 feet long and came up in the First National Bank. None of them had an account there, so they had to go back.
2: That's too bad. 200 feet south, and they'd have come up in the laundry and made a clean getaway. I understand they're pretty tough characters, eh, Maury?
3: Well, I guess so. At least they didn't post no cops in the woods in case they're stopping to pick wildflowers.
2: Speaking of wildflowers, I hope these cigars are as strong as my last ones. You got them ready for me, Maury?
3: Sure. Will you take them with you, or shall I give them the address and let them walk over?
2: That's okay. Let them walk over. But you better wait till dark. All they got on is their wrappers.
3: Oi!
2: Be a bad idea at that to hurry home and keep an eye on things. I guess I better get...
4: Oh, how do you do, Mr. McGee?
2: Oh, hi, Uppy. Hey, what you doing in front of a cigar store? This ain't one of your hangouts, is it, Uppy?
4: Mr. McGee, please, what a horrid insinuation. I was merely walking past on my way to the ladies' club. We're rehearsing for our annual play, and I am playing the title role.
2: Oh, is that so?
4: Yes.
2: Well, what is it this year, Uppy? Dead End? No. Oh, I know. I'll bet you do the washcloth bit and angels with dirty faces.
4: Oh, not at all, Mr. McGee. No. We're presenting Snow White and the Six Dwarfs.
2: Seven Dwarfs, wasn't it, Uppy?
4: Yes. But when Mrs. Bingham Boynton simply refused to play the part of Steppy, we can't understand it. Gladys has always been so willing before.
2: Mm-hmm. Well, maybe she didn't think the part was fat enough for her. Mm-hmm. So you're going to be Snow White, are you, Uppy? What are you going to do for a glass coffin?
4: Oh, that's very simple, really, Mr. McGee. Mr. Smith in the delicatessen is loaning us a glass showcase. Oh, do I hope I shall be able to go through with it until the prince rescues me. It simply reeks of ham, you know.
2: Who, the prince?
4: Oh, no, Mr. McGee. You know, the showcase.
2: Oh.
4: Well, I must be getting on now. Oh, quite warm, isn't it?
2: Yeah, well, I'll say it is, Uppy. Hotter than a $2 pistol. I kind of worked up a sweat myself.
4: Please, Mr. McGee, a gentleman never horses sweat. Men perspire, and women glow. And I simply must be glowing. I mean, glowing.
2: Good old Uppy. Some of them club women remind me of a dollar alarm clock. Full of good work, sound awful busy, and never quite on time. Let's see, what was I going to do here?
5: Well, for scream's sake, Fizzer, what are you doing standing around on the street like a fragrant without any home?
2: Just come downtown to get some cigars, Nick, but I got to go right back home.
5: Say, I'm just meeting Mr. Wilscox down the street.
2: Oh, you did, eh?
5: Sure, and he's having a big bag full of firecrackers, torpedoes, pin whistles, sky rackets, and Roman candlesticks. He's going to celebrate in the Declaration of Independence a little prematurely, isn't he?
2: No, he's giving them away for premium. You going away for the 4th, Nick?
5: No, Fizzer, I think I'm staying here because my little boy, Demetrios, is being personally selected to make a recitation of a patriotic poetry.
2: Oh, what's he going to recite, Nick?
5: The recitation he's going to give is a very famous poetry, which the name of it is being The Middle of the Night Ride of Paul Revolver. It is going something like this. Listen, my squeegees, and get a load of a man who is galloping down the road.
2: Never mind, Nick. I'm familiar with that poem, and I got to get home. Molly's worried about them escaped convicts.
5: Oh, but Fizzer, every good United States of America citizen should have some refreshments for his memory of this great poetry.
2: Oh.
5: One if by land, and two if by sea, and three if by railroad. It's okay with me. A man is now alive, and if he is, he's more than 75, who remembers that famous push day and year? Say, sister, would you like a glass of beer?
1: No, thanks, Nick. I told you I had to hurry home because...
5: One for the money and two for the show. And Paul's revolver was ready to go when they hung up a signal in the steeple and Paul was watching. He was pretty smart people.
1: Please, Nick, I can't...
5: Through every middle-sized village and farm, the Redskins are coming. He gave the alarm. It's a good thing he did, too, or it would be just too bad. And George Washington is the first president we ever had. Oh, that is a wonderful poetry, Fisher. And it is teaching us a big lesson, too. That horseback rides is just going to show that there has been more than one patriotic cancer in our history. Well, so long, Fisher.
2: More than one patriotic cancer. Take it, silly.

tried to get away, and he ran into a storm in the middle of the sea. For the Lord, he made the waves just to roll so high. The ship began to sink, and they all began to cry. They pulled old Jonah out of the hold, and they chucked him in the water just to lighten up the load. Now

0: work, kid. Folks, that was the four notes singing Jonah and the Whale. And they wham back over the... Oh, no. That was another seafood opera. Sweep the leaves off from under this part. I suppose Molly's got all the doors barricaded and is pointing my shotgun at the chimney. I wish she wasn't
1: now
0: so dead.
1: Listen, ladies, be reasonable.
0: Must have company. I wonder who that is.
2: Listen, sister. You make one more move toward that window and we bop you, see?
1: Yes. You're after us, see? We ain't taking no chances.
3: Oh, dear. I wish McGee was here.
0: Oh, my gosh. Them convicts. They got Molly. What'll I do? Well, I'll run next door and phone for the cops. I hope Molly keeps cool. When I get back, I ought to have the cops over here in 5 minutes. Oh, hello, little girl. Will you ask your mom if I can use the phone? Quick.
4: No.
0: Oh, come on, you gotta.
4: Why?
0: It's a matter of life and death.
4: Huh?
0: Oh, God. Come on, sis, quit stalling. Hurry up. Ask your mom if I can use the phone.
4: I can't do it, I betcha.
0: Well, why not?
4: Oh, my mom isn't here.
0: Well, who is here?
4: Me.
0: Ain't there anybody? I mean, can't stop. Listen, sis, I'm coming in and use that phone.
4: Okay, mister.
0: Huh? Well, where is it?
4: Where's what?
0: The telephone, Dad. That is the telephone. Ought to be here in the hall someplace. Where is it, sis? Hurry up.
4: They took it out, I bet
0: you. Oh. Listen, sis, this is urgent. I got to get to a telephone. Where's the nearest place I can telephone?
4: Right here.
0: Huh?
4: We got a telephone.
0: I thought... Dad, Braddock, you said they took it out.
4: Sure they did, I bet you. They took it out of the hall and they put it in the dining room.
0: Oh. Why does everything have to happen to me?
4: Did you ever have the mumps?
0: No, I never had the mumps.
4: Well, then everything hasn't happened to you.
0: Please, sis, there's burglars in our house. I got to call the police. Where's the telephone?
4: In the dining room. Right there, you see?
0: Oh.
4: The nickel?
0: Oh, no. Dad, Brad, it's not a cent of change with me, and this would be a nickel phone.
4: No, it isn't, mister.
0: Well, why'd you ask me if I had a nickel?
4: Hmm?
0: Oh, listen, sis. Let me make this phone call, and we'll discuss finances later.
4: Oh, no, you don't.
0: Huh?
4: No. When the other neighbors use our telephone, they give me a nickel. And one price call is the way I do business.
0: Okay, I'll give you a nickel. I'll give you a dime. I'll give you a quarter. Here, give me that phone. Hello?
4: Hello?
0: Quiet, sis. I'm telephoning. Hello, operator. This is an emergency. Give me the police.
4: Please. You can have it for a penny.
0: Hello, police station. This is Fibber McGee, 79 Wistful Vista.
4: Please.
0: You know them convicts that escaped? Well, they're in my house at 79 Wistful Vista, see? Listen, officer, get the squad cars out right away and tell them to take it easy because they got my wife in there with them. I'd have busted in there myself, but there was no use throwing my own life away.
4: You can have it for a penny.
0: Okay, officer, thanks, and tell them to hurry. I heard them through the door, and they're pretty desperate. Okay, officer. Honk.
4: Where's my quarter, mister?
0: Oh, I ain't got time now, sis. I'll see you later.
4: Hmm?
0: I said, don't bother me now. I got to get home.
4: Okay, mister. But it seems to me that it takes a pretty despicable character to default on a business arrangement with a lady, particularly when she has afforded him every facility to restore his loved ones to the great American ideal of life, liberty, and the pursuit of happiness.

0: Boy, they certainly got here quick. I'll never make fun of a policeman again. Oh, I hope Molly's all right. I shouldn't have let her go home alone.
1: Where does Silver McGee live?
2: I don't know. He lives right over there. I mean, he's the one. I'm him. I'm Silver McGee.
1: Well, quit stalling then. Tell us where them convicts are.
3: Get out the riot guns, boys, and the tear gas, boys.
2: Now, listen, Captain. Go easy on the shooting. My wife's in there, and them guys have been threatening her. I don't want nothing to happen to her.
1: Well, we'll do the best we can. Murphy!
4: Yes, sir.
1: Moskowitz!
5: Aye, aye, sir.
1: Cover the back door! Lenahan, Goldberg, O'Toole! Climb the trees and cover the upstairs window. All right, McGee. Now, when I rap on the door and ask them to surrender, if they don't answer, you speak to your wife. Understand?
2: Oh, okay. I guess I gotcha.
1: Well, come on, then. All right, you men in there. Come out quietly and you won't be hurt. The house is surrounded. Do you hear me?
2: Oh, my gosh. You don't suppose that...
1: Call your wife, McGee, and see if she answers.
2: Molly!
6: Well, it's about time you got home, McGee. What are you doing with the policeman?
2: Molly, are you all right? I mean,
1: He told us them escaped convicts was in here, lady.
2: Sure they were. I heard at least four tough guys talking in here not more than 10 minutes ago.
6: Why, McGee, you never... Oh, that!
2: What happened, Molly?
6: Oh, I was wishing you could have been here to hear him, McGee.
2: Who, them convicts on the lam?
6: No, gangbusters on the radio.

0: Charlie will be back in just a moment. And now, your attention, please. 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
1: Heavenly days, I haven't seen so many cops since the time I was crowned queen of the 14th precinct at the policeman's ball.
2: Well, them cops was just an extra precaution, Molly. My first impulse was to rush in and clean them hoodlums up single-handed.
1: I'll bet you could have done it too, dearie.
2: Why, sure. Say I could. I was raised with a pretty tough gang back in Peoria, remember? That is, till they threw me out.
1: What'd they throw you out for?
2: They caught me carrying a handkerchief. Good night.
1: Good night, all.
0: When you visit the New York World's Fair, you'll be sure to see the 15 beautiful model homes in the town of tomorrow. On all the floors and woodwork of these homes, Johnson's wax polishes are used exclusively. This is Harlow Wilcox, speaking for the makers of Johnson's wax and Johnson's self-polishing glow coat, every scene with Johnson, inviting you all to be with us again next Tuesday night. Good night.

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0: Tonight, a story of the future and a star of the future. The story, Hello Tomorrow, and the star, Miss Nancy Olsen, the talented young actress who is currently winning critical acclaim for her performance in one of the outstanding pictures of the year, Sunset Boulevard. Tonight, Miss Olsen becomes the first of a group of the stage and screen's most promising young stars of tomorrow to be invited to appear on the program of tomorrow, Dimension X. It was in the year 1991 that man disappeared from the face of the earth. The third atomic war had ended at last, leaving the land a mass of red radioactive dust, filling the air with gamma rays so deadly that life on the surface was no longer possible. There was only one way out. The few survivors went underground, burrowing their way deep into the earth like hunted moles, hiding from death in huge underground caverns. And it was there in the next 2,000 years that they built the new civilization, a civilization in which the genetic survival of the race came first, and every life and every law was shaped to serve that end. It is to this civilization, in the year of our Lord, 4,195 A.D., that we take you now.
1: Yes?
2: I have a call from the Director of Emotional Stability for the Third Oblong for Professor Lois Burton at the Institute of Genetics.
1: This is Professor Burton.
2: One moment. Go ahead, sir. Lois? Listen, darling, good news.
1: What?
2: The genetic board has approved our application for marriage.
1: Oh, so soon?
2: The tests found our chromosomes perfect. We can marry any time we want. Our offspring should be genetically in the 19th percentile of perfection. What's the matter, dear?
1: Oh, nothing. I'm just sort of breathless.
2: You are happy about it, aren't you, darling?
1: Oh, of course, terribly happy.
2: I'm coming right over to the lab. I have a surprise.
1: Oh, not now, Walter.
2: What?
1: Well, I mean you'll have to give me some time.
2: Time? What's the trouble?
1: No trouble. It's that genetic survey I've been working on.
2: What about it?
1: Well, I've finally gotten permission to study an actual living case. A specimen of imperfect genetic transmission.
2: Really?
1: Yes, they're bringing him up from the condemned cages on the lower level.
2: You will be careful, darling.
1: The supervisor says there's nothing to be afraid of. The specimen they're bringing is, XJ-12. It's been studied before many times and is quite well trained.
2: Well, I don't like it.
1: Nonsense, darling. I've been waiting for this opportunity for years. Oh, there's my door signal. I'll have to hang up, darling. See you later. Yes?
3: Professor Lois Burton?
1: Yes?
3: I'm from the Phylogenic Institute. Lower level.
1: Oh, then you brought me specimen XJ-12.
3: May I come in?
1: By all means. Oh, how?
3: Horrible. It all depends on your viewpoint. I happen to have a twisted leg. My parents were genetically unsound.
1: But then you...
3: Yes. I am specimen XJ-12.
1: I see.
3: I hope you aren't shocked.
1: No stable person permits feelings to enter into his work. I will admit to surprise. I was expecting something a little more, abnormal.
3: Sorry, I try to be as abnormal as possible. If I am, the Phylogenic Institute allows me out of the genetic cages every so often, so I can breathe the pure air of the upper levels and mingle with the genetically perfect.
1: You seem quite well educated.
3: I spent the first years of my life here in the upper levels.
1: How is that possible? They segregate imperfects.
3: As a small child, my mother concealed me from the director of selective heredity. I was brought up in secret. My mother actually, dreadful word, loved me.
1: I see. That would explain your obviously low threshold of emotional control.
3: If you choose to call it that. At first, you seemed to be struggling to repress a few feelings yourself.
1: We will confine ourselves to the impersonal aspects of our work.
3: As you please.
1: I shall require you as a demonstration for a lecture I'm delivering to one of my classes tomorrow.
3: At your service, Professor.
1: Sit here, please. Grip these electrodes tightly. I'm going to calibrate your electrochemical tension.
3: I'm quite familiar with the procedure. Oh! I realize that as an imperfect, I'm expendable. But I should hate to be electrocuted.
1: The charge is not lethal. Plus 15 surface tension.
3: You know, you have beautiful hair.
1: Plus 12 at a depth of 4 centimeters.
3: Lovely blue eyes. Crystal clear.
1: Plus 10 at 7 centimeters.
3: Pretty. A perfect woman. Lovely, expressive hands. And a heart of stone. Like all the rest of you perfect survival types.
1: Try not to jump, sir, when the current strikes.
3: No feelings. Under control. Passed by the director of emotional stability.
1: Shut up!
3: Maybe I was wrong. Maybe you have feelings.
4: That will be quite enough. I seem to sense an air of emotional tension.
1: Nothing, dear. This is a specimen XJ-12.
4: Oh, I see. An inferior type.
1: Quite.
4: You, specimen. Can you understand me?
3: Yes.
4: Yes, what? Tell this dolt who I am, Lois.
1: This is a director of emotional stability for the third oblong. He also happens to be my selected genetic partner. You will address him as sir.
3: Yes, sir.
4: This creature seems quite impertinent.
1: He's only a specimen, darling.
4: I suppose. We'll use him and ship him back to the cages at the Institute. He's probably radioactive. You, specimen.
3: Mr. Director.
4: You will confine your speech to answering only those questions addressed to you. Understand?
3: Yes, sir. Perfectly.

0: Attention! Attention! The next demonstration will be conducted by Professor Lois Burton of the Institute of Genetics. Her topic, the probability of radioactive damage in the chromosome heredity of imperfect non-survival types. Professor Burton.
1: We are very fortunate today in having obtained a specimen of an imperfect genetic type through the good graces of the Phylogenic Institute. Moreover, this specimen has been trained to tell in his own words about the factors in his upbringing. Specimen XJ12.
2: Thank you. My mother was a psychotechnician in the Fifth Oblong. My father was a historian specializing in the records of pre-atomic surface culture. In the earthquake of 2170, apparently some hard radiation filtered down through the tunnels and penetrated the Fifth Oblong. The effect on my hereditary factors is quite apparent in this twisted leg. I appreciate that you do not laugh. Most audiences seem compelled to laugh. Perhaps you are different. If so, perhaps you can be made to understand somehow what it means to be labeled an imperfect. Perhaps in some way I can penetrate the insulation with which the psychotechnicians, the drugs, and the glandular experts have surrounded your emotions.
3: Wait. As director of emotional stability for this Oblong, I order you to confine yourself to the subject.
2: My father taught me in the last days before he was executed that every human personality is born with certain inalienable natural rights. The right of free expression, the right to have feelings, and the right to mature, and above all, the right to be different from every other living organism, because every organism is different. I submit to you, distinguished students, that the attempt by this society to abridge these rights is a violation of nature. I say that the imperfects, the mutants, those who are different, have as much right to exist and be free as you. I say break open the cages. Free my people.
3: Stop him.
2: Give us back the right to be individuals.
3: Stop him.
2: I say...
3: Professor Burton, take the specimen back to your laboratory and confine him.
1: Yes, Mr. Director.
3: You, specimen, go quietly, I warn you.
2: I have nothing but contempt for your warnings.
3: I'll have you destroyed for this.
1: The specimen is unstable. He doesn't know what he's saying.
3: Then get him out of here, quickly. He's an affront to our genetic type.
1: Hold still while I bandage your head. He'll be all right.
2: I suppose you detest me for getting you into trouble.
1: Don't squirm.
2: Not that I blame you.
1: I don't detest you.
2: Oh.
1: In fact, I thought you quite magnificent.
2: You what?
1: As you spoke, something began to stir in me.
2: You don't hate me?
1: I've never felt so strange.
2: Tell me what you feel. If I moved you, then I must have moved the others, some of them at least.
1: I don't know quite how to explain it. A strange sympathy.
2: Compassion.
1: For some reason, I took pride in what you were doing, seeing you stand up against them. Why do you look at me like that?
2: Because I can't help it.
1: I wish you wouldn't. You're only an imperfect, you know. You have no rights. Please, XJ12.
2: My name is Oren.
1: Please.
2: Say it. Oren.
1: Oren?
2: Again.
1: Oren.
2: Lois.
1: Oren.
2: Lois, Lois, Lois.
1: What is it? Why do I feel this way?
2: In the cages, they call it love.
1: Love? We have no such concept in the upper level.
2: You've destroyed it.
1: Would it be correct to say, I feel love for you?
2: It would be correct.
1: I feel love for you.
2: Darling, darling. Lois, what about Walter? You're going to marry him?
1: No.
2: You're genetically suited to each other.
1: I don't care. I won't marry him. There must be some other way.
2: But...
1: Walter!
4: Very touching. Very tender.
1: Walter, how could you spy?
4: In my capacity as Director of Emotional Stability, it is my duty to spy. Specimen XJ-12 will be disposed of quite systematically by the state. For the good of the state. For the good of the genetic code. And in the name of emotional stability.

0: Come in, Lois. I wondered how long it would be before you came to my office.
1: Walter, I have to talk to you.
0: Go right ahead.
1: Walter, you mustn't destroy him. Send him back to the cages, but don't kill him.
0: You speak of destroying an inferior creature as if it was something unethical.
1: Walter, please, for my sake.
0: Lois, I understand that you've entered a plea for postponement of our marriage at the Records Bureau.
1: Yes, I was too upset to go through with it.
0: It came as a great disappointment to me. If you were married to me, you would be safe from influences such as this XJ-12. In which case, I might even be persuaded to send him back to the cages instead of having him destroyed. You see?
1: Yes. I see.
0: Think it over. Well, my dear?
1: When can we be married?
0: Soon. Tomorrow, if you like.
1: The sooner the better.
0: Lois. Lois, you make me very...
1: What about XJ-12?
0: Oh, I see. A bargain is a bargain. Let me talk to the custodian, please. Hello. This is the Director of Emotional Stability for the Third Oblong. I would like you to cancel the execution of specimen XJ-12. Yes. Yes, that's right. Turn him over to the security guard. He's to be remanded permanently to the genetic cages.
1: Let me talk to him, Walter.
0: My dear, I don't think...
1: Please,
0: that...
1: I want to be sure he's all right.
0: Very well. Hello. Connect a circuit in the cell block. I want to talk to XJ-12. Here you are, my dear.
1: Hello? Oren? Yes. No, I'm all right. How are you? Fine. Oren, I've been talking to Walter. He's going to send you back to the cages. Yes. Yes. No. No, I'm going to marry him. Because I want to. I'm not lying to you. I'm very happy. Yes. Yes, I've got to hang up now. Goodbye. Goodbye.
0: And now, Lois?
1: Walter, please. I've got to get back to the lab.
0: Of course. I'll pick you up in, say, an hour, and we'll make plans for the wedding. All right?
1: Yes. Yes, of course. Goodbye, Walter.

Hello. This is the director of emotional stability again. I want you to cancel that last order. Proceed with the execution, but under conditions of absolute secrecy. No. Don't use the lethal chamber. Take him to the tunnels on the upper level. That's correct. Fine.

0: This way.
1: Where are you taking me?
0: You're being returned to the Philogenic Institute. Orders from the Director of Emotional Stability. Into the elevator.
1: Very well. Why are we going toward the surface? The cages are on the lower levels.
0: Radiation check.
1: They've never done that before.
0: New procedure. All right. Walk.
2: Hawk, state your business.
0: I'm the custodian for the third oblong. This imperfect is my prisoner.
2: You can't go beyond this checkpoint. There's radioactivity in the tunnels.
0: This is a special mission, if you know what I mean.
2: Oh, I see. Well, just a moment, I'll open the airlock. Go ahead. You'll find two radiation suits in the chamber.
0: We will need only...

0: long. If the radiation doesn't get him, he'll starve to death.
1: Can you go after him?
0: I could send a robot, but it isn't worth the trouble. There's no way back from the tunnels except through here. Only other direction he can go is toward the surface. The closer he gets, the hotter the radiation. No, I think you can consider your prisoner dead.

0: More wine, my dear?
1: No, thank you, Walter.
0: You look very beautiful, my dear. Very beautiful.
1: Thank you.
0: These hydroponic fruits are delicious, aren't they? The wedding will just be a small affair. I've arranged for a few friends. The director of endocrine control, the chief of the security guards, one or two assistants to high council members.
1: Walter, did...
0: Yes?
1: Was he returned to the cages?
0: Now, why must you spoil this lovely dinner by bringing that up?
1: Was he, Walter?
0: Well...
1: Was he?
0: Well, as a matter of fact, there was a little difficulty.
1: Difficulty?
0: Yes, you see, he escaped.
1: Escaped?
0: He struck a guard and ran off into the tunnels.
1: The tunnels? But that's death.
0: He's free to return anytime he chooses.
1: When did it happen?
0: Just a few hours ago, as a matter of fact.
1: Walter...
0: Now, don't become upset again, darling.
1: You planned it, didn't you, Walter?
0: Stability, darling. Stability.
1: Stability. Stability. Is that all I'm to hear from you for the rest of my life?
0: Darling.
1: Here's what I think of stability.
0: Well, we're not to be married. I'd be compelled to turn you over to the endocrine surgeons for doing that.
1: Well, you can go right ahead, because we aren't going to be married.

0: Checkpoint.
1: This is the Director of Emotional Security.
0: Yes, sir.
1: If Professor Burton tries to pass the checkpoint, I want to take it into custody.
0: Well, Professor Burton just passed, sir. She said
1: you
0: that...
1: You idiot.
0: But she said
1: I don't
0: that
1: care what she said. Stop her. Send robots after her. Get her back. I'll have you destroyed as incompetent if you fail.
0: Yes, sir. At once, sir. Robot Control. Checkpoint to Robot Control. Order out all televocal robots into the tunnels. Have them bring back any humans. This is a first priority order.

0: Lois!
1: This way! Behind the rocks! Over here!
0: Darling.
2: Oh, Lois, why did you come here? It's suicide.
0: I had to. Darling, are you all right?
2: So far.
0: You've got to turn back. Give yourself up.
2: They'll kill me.
0: You can't stay here. The radiation is +4 at this point. It gets worse as you approach the surface.
2: Go back, darling.
0: What will you do?
2: I'm going ahead.
0: But you can't.
2: I can. I'm going to the surface.
0: Not even the robots can survive it.
2: At least I'll be the first human in 1,100 years to see what the surface of the Earth looks like.
0: Come back with me.
2: No, darling.
0: Then I'm going with you.
2: Lois.
0: Don't try to stop me, darling. There's nothing to go back to now. Nothing but Walter and emotional stability.
2: Lois, you really want to come with me?
0: Yes.
2: You know what it means.
0: I don't care.
2: Oh, darling, I can't let you go.
0: Orin, I love you. See, I know how to say it now.
2: Say it again.
0: Orin, I love you.
2: Lois, what's that?
0: It sounds... Oh, Orin, it's the robot control. It's looking for us.
2: Come on. We've got to hurry. This way. Hurry.

0: Oh, and wait.
1: It can't be much further, darling.
0: They're over at Gainey.
1: Here, let me help you.
0: I can't, I just can't.
1: All right, darling. We'll stop here. We may as well wait for it.
0: Oh, Oren, it's coming. I can see its light now.
1: Darling, listen. It stopped.
0: The lights are swinging around.

0: on it. One last effort. Come on, run. Look. Look ahead. You can see the lights reflecting from something.
1: It looks like a door.
0: It is. No, it's a heavy lead door.
1: There's a lever. Hurry.
0: Come on through. Lois, there must be some way to close it. Here.
1: Let me help you.
0: It won't get through that. It's solid lead.
1: Oren, where are we?
0: I don't know.
1: Look. Up there. A huge round light.
0: Lois.
1: Yes, Oren?
0: That's Luna. The moon. We're on the surface.
1: How red everything looks. How it glows.
0: It's the radioactivity.
1: Quiet. Peaceful. Deadly.
0: Oh, darling. Sit here and rest a while.
1: Put your arm around me. Oren, I'm afraid. Oren, we're going to die.
0: Don't think about it. Just think about us alone. The first humans to stand on the surface of Earth in 2,000 years. Lois, that door must have been placed there by the last handful of survivors who went underground after the atomic wars. Those are the lights. The small ones. They must be stars.
1: Oren, I'm so tired.
0: Go to sleep, darling. Put your head on my shoulder and sleep.
1: Hold me, Oren. Hold me very close.

0: Oren. Oren, wake up.
1: What is it?
0: Look, it's light.
1: What?
0: The whole universe is light. Oh, Oren, how beautiful. Look.
1: By all the laws of nature, we should be dead. Lois, no life could survive this.
0: By all the laws of nature. Oren.
1: What is it?
0: We're not dead. This is Earth, and we're alive. We're not going to die.
1: But the radiation, it's present. You can see its effects.
0: Oren, did you ever hear of adaptation?
1: What?
0: There is a natural law of adaptation by which an organism will try to adjust itself to its environment by changing. It's called a geotropism.
1: I don't see what that has to do with it.
0: All these generations, we've been bombarded by radiation filtering down through the Earth. Each successive generation must have inherited some degree of immunity to the effects of radiation.
1: And you think that...
0: Oren, it can't hurt us. Don't you see? We're immune. We're probably the first generation to inherit sufficient immunity.
1: But if that's true, then we can transmit that immunity. We can pass it along to our children.
0: Come on, darling. We'll have to find food and water.
1: The practical wife. Oh, wait a minute, darling.
0: What are you doing with that rock?
1: I want to scratch something on the outside of this lead door.
0: Lois and Oren.
1: 41-95 A.D.
0: Hello, tomorrow.

0: 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Miss Olsen appeared by courtesy of Paramount Pictures and may currently be seen in their production, Sunset Boulevard. 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
1: Tonight, Dimension X has transcribed Hello Tomorrow, written by George Lefferts. Appearing with Nancy Olsen were Santos Ortega as Walter and Donald Buca as Orin. Your narrator was Norman Rose. Music by Albert Berman. Engineer Bill Chambers. 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
4: What's the matter? What is it?
5: It's a case for Nick Carter, master detective.
6: Yes, it's another case for that most famous of all manhunters, the detective whose ability at solving crime is unequaled in the history of detective fiction, Nick Carter, Master Detective.
4: But, Dylan, it's true. I know it's true.
7: But it's not true, June, darling. Don't you suppose I'd know it if you were going crazy?
4: But why do I hear these noises all the time? Why am I so cold when it's really warm in here? Why
7: Listen,
4: do I...
7: Listen, June, you're just working yourself up over nothing. Now, why don't you...
4: Holly told me my mother acted the same way, Phyllis.
7: My husband didn't mean that.
4: He said Mother heard noises like thunder in her ears. He told me that she was cold and shivering no matter what the temperature was. Alex told me that.
7: Well, even if that's true, it doesn't prove...
4: It does. I'll kill myself before I let them take me away. I won't go to an asylum. I won't.
6: A young girl convinced that she is going insane. A fiancé who is not convinced, who doubts that it can be true in spite of the evidence. An appeal to Nick Carter, Master Detective. The uncovering of a strange and unnatural plot. Not for money, not for power, but for hate. This is the story unfolded in The Case of the Demented Daughter.
8: That must be Randy Wyatt. I made a date for him to see you at 10:30.
9: Is Mr. Carter here yet?
8: Yes, he is. Won't you come in?
9: Thank you. Mr. Carter?
10: Yes?
9: I'm Randy Wyatt. Your father and mine used to be pretty good friends. That's why I'm taking the liberty of asking you to help me now.
10: Why, no liberty at all. Come in, sit down.
9: Thank you, sir.
10: What seems to be the trouble?
9: Well, last night I got this note from the girl I'm engaged to. She sent my ring back with it.
10: May I see it? It's no use, Randy, darling. I'm doomed. And I won't have you burdened with an insane wife. So this is goodbye. Your heartbroken June.
9: I tried to call her as soon as I got the note, but the housekeeper wouldn't let me talk to her. Says she was too ill to come to the phone.
10: Well, have you seen any signs of this insanity she speaks of?
9: I know, and I don't believe it. There's been something funny going on somewhere. She's been a little more nervous than usual when we've been out together this past month, but that isn't insanity.
10: You say when we've been out together. Does that mean that you don't see her at home much?
9: Well, for the past month, she seemed to prefer to get out of the house. Doesn't want to stay home anymore.
10: Well, have you seen her at home at all?
9: Well, I was there one night about a week ago. Her sister Phyllis and her brother-in-law, Alex Benson, were out, and we spent the evening there alone.
8: Did she seem to be the same as usual?
9: Why, except for one little thing, yes. She complained that she felt cold, almost shivery. The house was cold even for me. The thermometer said 78, but it wasn't as warm as that in there. But the fact that she was cold when the thermometer said 78 seemed to prey on her mind. I tried to tell her the thermometer was wrong and that I was chilly too, but she insisted I was just being nice to her.
10: I see. Well, is she any reason to be afraid of going out of her mind?
9: When I was waiting for June the other night, Alex, her brother-in-law, warned me that she was acting queer. Said he felt I ought to know. Told me her mother died in the Harrah Hill Sanitarium. I tried to laugh at him, but he insisted he and Phyllis had seen definite symptoms.
10: Mm-hmm.
11: Anyone else live there with June beside Phyllis and her husband?
9: The housekeeper, Miss Everett. Cook and a maid.
8: They must have plenty of money.
9: Oh, yes. June's father was a rich man. And he left his entire estate to be divided between the two girls.
11: How long ago did her mother go to the sanitarium?
9: Let me see. June was six then, so it must have been 1932. She died there in 1940.
11: I see. What does this Alex Benson do?
9: He has a very good business, I understand. Doing very well.
11: And this housekeeper you spoke of, has she been with him long?
9: Since a couple of years after Miss Kemper was taken away. She's a peppery old lady, but an excellent housekeeper. She and Phyllis brought June up.
11: I'd like to talk to your fiancée, Wyatt. Can you arrange it?
9: That's what I'd hoped you'd say, Mr. Carter. June isn't crazy, I know that. Just as sure as I know my own name.
11: Well, when can we see her? Around 5 this afternoon, perhaps?
9: We can try. Where shall I meet you?
11: You better be here at the office about 4:30. We'll go up together.
9: I'll be here. Oh, Mr. Carter, I do hope you can straighten this out.
11: I'll certainly do what I can, Wyatt.
9: You're swell, Mr. Carter. Well, see you at 4:30. Goodbye.
11: So long.
8: Goodbye, Mr. Wyatt.
7: Oh, the poor kid. Losing her mind at her age.
11: I'm not at all sure she is, Patsy.
7: Huh?
11: Look at this note she sent Wyatt.
7: Well, what about it? Writing looks awkward, but she was probably upset.
11: Well, look closely. See how the pencil bears down much harder in some places than in others?
7: Yes.
11: It's not always in the places where the lines would naturally be heavier.
7: Which means?
11: One explanation would be that somebody was guiding her hand, voicing her to write this.
7: Oh.
11: Patsy, I think we'll do some checking up.
7: Okay. What'll we do?
11: Call Scubby the paper. Ask him for a full report on both Phyllis and Alex Benson.
7: Uh-huh.
11: Society doings and any other information he may find in the morgue.
7: Yeah.
11: Also tell him to check up on Alex's business and financial ratings.
7: All right. Anything else?
11: Yes, I want you to call in the housekeeper. Give her some excuse. Find out all you can about her.
7: I'll tell you what. I'll pretend I'm making a checkup of the conditions under which housekeepers work for some magazine, say. That'll do it.
11: Good. While you do that, I'm going down to the surrogate's office and take a look at the father's will. If there's any conspiracy going on, there's very likely to be money involved.
7: Okay, Nick. See you here as soon as I get the dope on Mrs. Everett.
12: As I told you when you called, young lady, I can give you only a few minutes.
7: Well, I'm glad you could see me at all, Mrs. Everett.
12: We can sit here in the breakfast room.
7: Thank you.
12: Now, ask your questions and I'll answer them, if they're not personal.
7: Well, they are personal, but only in a general way. How long have you been here?
12: Since 1936, the year after Mrs. Kemple died.
7: Uh-huh. Had you worked previously?
12: I had. 14 years. 2 jobs. In each case, I left because I was offered more money. If somebody offered me more money than I'm getting here, I'd leave tomorrow.
7: Are you married, Mrs. Everett?
12: I was. My husband died.
7: Any children?
12: I have not. I hate them.
7: How do you find working conditions here?
12: I've seen better and I've seen worse.
7: How do you get along with your employers?
12: Mr. Kemple was a fine man. We got along well.
7: Oh. Do you mean you're having trouble with Mr. and Mrs. Benson?
12: No, Phyllis and Alex are all right. We got along well enough, but that June, I can't stand her. I never could.
7: Oh. Do you have any special reason to feel that way? Or is it because you don't like children?
12: She's a brat. Always was. Used to play tricks on me when I first came here. Left a toy wagon for me to stumble over when she was little, and I fell and broke my ankle. I'd have left here then, but Mr. Kemple offered me so much money I couldn't afford to go. But I made that June pay for what she did. Why, I'm talking too much. What else do you want to know?
7: You wouldn't want to tell me what they pay you here, would you?
12: I wouldn't. I told you not to get personal. Now, I got to go. Good day.
7: Goodbye, and thank you, Mrs. Everett. All right, Scubby, I'll tell him.
8: Thanks.
7: Goodbye.
11: Oh, hi, Patsy.
7: Hello.
11: How'd you make out?
7: Here's a typewritten report of my interview. I didn't like that Mrs. Everett at all.
11: Huh. Well, she doesn't like June, huh?
7: Mm-mm.
11: Well, good work, Patsy. That covers it.
7: You really like it, Nick?
11: I do. Get your hat. We're taking a ride out to Harrow Hill Sanitarium where Mrs. Kemple died. I want to talk to the doctor out there.
7: Right with you, Nick. Walter went out after your phone, but he'll be back pretty soon.
11: Well, have you heard from Scubby yet?
7: Oh, yes. He says he found plenty of stuff about Phyllis and Alex, but nothing you'd want.
11: Hmm.
7: Except that Alex's business is in a pretty bad shape. He needs to expand and has been having trouble getting capital to do it.
11: Yes?
8: Guppy says he couldn't find out whether he'd put any of his wife's money into it or not.
10: I see.
8: What'd you find out at the surrogate's office?
11: I found that Mr. Kemble left a large fortune, divided equally between the two girls. But there were two interesting clauses in the will.
8: Hmm?
11: One was that should either daughter develop a mental weakness of any kind, the other daughter was to have control of the money and administer it for the other's benefit.
8: Hey, Nick, that's something.
11: The other, peculiar, is a statement that since the circumstances surrounding the birth of the two sisters were fully taken into account in drawing the will, no claims on that basis were to be allowed under penalty of forfeiture of all rights under the will.
8: What in the world does that mean?
11: Wish I knew. I called the lawyer who drew it, but refused to talk about it. So I'm having Walter look up the birth certificates of both girls. Might be some help there.
8: Uh-huh. You think the doctor at the sanitarium could help you?
11: I don't know. I hope so. That's one reason I want to have a talk with him.
13: I'm sorry I can't be of more help to you, Mr. Carter, but my knowledge of the Kemple family is limited to Mrs. Kemple herself, as I said.
11: Doctor, tell me, did Mrs. Kemple know what was happening to her?
13: Oh, yes, some years before it actually happened, it became evident that sooner or later she would have trouble. Hers, as I said, was a case of schizophrenia, split personality. And in her case, the other side of her was homicidal.
8: But you say it can be inherited, Doctor.
13: It can be, but fortunately, it rarely is.
11: Well, thank you for your time, Dr. Lennox, and for your information. I think it'll help us to get to the bottom of this.
14: Turn left here, Mr. Carter. The Kemple place is halfway down the next block.
8: Nick, did I hear Walter telling you he could find only Phyllis's birth certificate?
11: That's right, Patsy. No record of June's birth at all.
8: Huh.
11: Wyatt, do you know where June is born?
14: No, I don't. Oh, by the way, Mr. Carter, I tried to get in touch with June to tell her we were coming, but the housekeeper wouldn't let me speak to her. Said she was asleep. Darn that woman, I don't trust her at all.
11: Is this the house?
14: Yeah, that's it.
11: You'll have to wait in the car, Patsy. Mrs. Everett knows you.
8: Right, Nick.
14: I hope we can get in.
11: Oh, I think we'll manage somehow.
14: If Phyllis is here, she'll let me in.
11: Maybe there's nobody here. I think I hear someone coming.
15: When there's somebody sick in the house, you ought to know better than to make so much noise.
11: Mrs. Everett, I'm sorry, but we must see June Kemple at once.
15: She's in her room and in no condition to see anyone at once. Who are you?
14: This is Mr. Nick Carter, Miss Everett. Please let us see June.
15: Hmm. What's a detective doing here?
11: I'm not here as a detective. Rather, as a friend. May we see June?
15: Very well. She's in her room. You can go up, but make it as short as you can. She's sick.
14: Thank you. Come on, Mr. Carter. I can't understand Miss Everett's dislike for June. She never has a good word for her.
11: Some people are like that, Wyatt. Some people just don't seem...
16: Randy! Randy, help! Help!
14: That's June. Come on.
16: Randy.
14: June, honey, what's wrong?
16: I couldn't open the door. I couldn't make my hands open the door.
14: It was probably stuck,
16: June. Oh, no, it wasn't the door. It was me. My hands.
11: Now, what do you mean by that, Miss Kemple?
16: It's just the way my mother acted when she was sick. Alex told me about it last night. She couldn't make her hands do what she wanted. I tried to open my door, and I couldn't. I just couldn't. I had to try and try before I could get it open. Oh, Randy. It was like a nightmare. A horrible nightmare.
14: Come now, honey. Don't cry like that. I just can't stand it. Please, honey.
11: Wyatt, look here.
14: Oh, what is it, sir?
11: Notice this?
14: Why, it... Well, that's wax, isn't it?
11: It is. Wax that someone stuffed in the latch of a door to make it difficult to open. Not impossible, just difficult.
14: Then there is a plot to drive her insane. I knew it.
11: Either that or a plot to make her think she's insane. Nothing very mental about a piece of wax and a door lock.
14: Listen, June, honey, marry me right now. Let me get you out of this house. You'll be safe once I get you away from here.
16: Oh, no, Randy, I can't. It wouldn't be fair to you.
14: Listen. Someone just came in.
15: Someone tells you got that. Randy Wyatt and a detective are up talking to June. And she shouldn't be seeing anyone. She's sick. I tried to keep them out, but I couldn't. Now go up and see what they're doing.
17: everything all right, June?
14: Yes, Miss Benson. There's nothing wrong with June.
17: I'm surprised you felt you had to see her when she's so ill.
14: Miss Benson, this is Mr. Carter, a friend of mine.
10: How do you do?
14: And I wanted him to see June.
17: Well, now that you've seen her, you better go. Come, June. I'll take you back to your room. You better lie down and be quiet.
16: All right, sir. But it's no use. It's no use.
14: Well, Mr. Carter, I guess we...
11: Yes. Come on, Wyatt.
18: I'm sorry if Phyllis seemed a little abrupt, but we're really very much worried about June. As I told you, Randy, she's exhibiting all the symptoms her mother had just before she was taken away.
14: Alex, this is Mr. Carter. He knew my father years ago.
11: How are you, Mr. Benson?
18: How do you do, sir?
11: Mr. Benson, do you happen to know where June was born?
18: June?
11: Yes.
18: But no, I don't think I do.
14: Wait a minute. It seems to me I've heard Phyllis say that she was born in Barnstable.
11: And where's that?
18: It's about an hour out of the city, I believe, on the River Turnpike.
14: Phyllis, wasn't June born in Barnstable?
17: Yes, she was. Oh, Alex, I don't know what we're going to do with that girl. She's possessed with that one idea. And since Mother... Oh, I don't know what to do.
14: Come on, Mr. Carter. We better get out of here.
11: Yes. Our work is finished here. For now.
16: But, Nick, aren't you going to eat anything before you go?
19: We'll grab a sandwich and a cup of coffee on the way. Why, old Sim Carter used to go...
16: What are you expecting to find in Barnstable?
11: June was born there. If her birth certificate doesn't give us a clue to that clause in Kemple's will, I'll find somebody there who can. Patsy, you wait here at the office for me.
20: But what do you expect from me, Mr. Carter? You say you found the birth certificate in good order.
19: After we finally got that guy to open up town hall so he could have a look. Boy, was he hopping mad at being called away from his supper.
11: Dr. Jessup, you signed the birth certificate, so you should be able to answer my question. What is there about June's birth that would cause her father to put that strange clause in his will?
20: I couldn't tell you, Mr. Carter. Mrs. Kemple came up here for a rest, and June was born while she was here.
11: Dr. Jessup. Suppose I should tell you that I think someone is trying to make June think she's losing her mind because her mother did. Would that stir your memory?
20: Losing her mind because her mother... Oh, no, that's impossible. Why, she... Pardon me, I must see who's at the door.
11: Certainly, we'll wait.
20: It's strange that they should come to the back door.
19: Nick, he knows something. Sure as you're a foot high, he knows something.
11: Yes, Waldo, I think he does. And I think he's going to talk.
19: Nick, sounds as if he's in...
11: Dr. Jessup, what's wrong? Dr. Jessup.
20: You're right. See Leona Perkins. She...
19: Look at Nick. He was shot twice, right through the chest.
11: So I see.
19: But we didn't hear no shots.
11: Silencer, apparently. Waldo, see if you can spot anyone out there.
19: Right, Nick. I'll get him.
11: Oh, poor guy. If I hadn't come here, well... Waldo! Waldo!
19: That's no good, Nick. I thought I saw a guy hiding in the trees there, so I took a couple of shots at him. I guess it was just shadows.
11: You ought to know better than to go shooting off that old .44 of yours blindly that way.
19: But, Nick, I
11: want
19: to...
11: Waldo, you stay here. Call the sheriff. Tell him what happened. I'm going to find Leona Perkins before someone tries to eliminate her, too. You got that, Patsy? Tell Matty to have his man keep constant watch on the Kemple house. And tell me just who goes in or out.
21: Uh-huh. And he's to wait until you come and report to you.
11: Right. I'll pick you up at the office on my way back. Oh, and have Randy Wyatt there, too, so he can go with us.
21: Where did you say you are now?
11: In Barnstable, at the home of Leona Perkins. She was June's nurse after she was born. She knows the answers if anyone does. All right, I'll see you at the office, Patsy. Sorry, Mrs. Perkins, but I had to get that call through without delay. Now... You know Dr. Jessup, of course.
17: Yes, of course. I worked with him for 15 years. He sent you to me?
11: Yes. I'm sorry to have to tell you this, but Dr. Jessup has just been killed.
17: Dr. Jessup killed?
11: Yes, shot. By someone who wanted to keep him from telling me what I came to Barnstable to find out.
17: Dr. Jessup dead. I can't believe it.
11: Before he died, he told me to come to you. But you would tell me what the mystery is about June Kemple's birth.
17: Why are you asking these questions, Mr. Carter?
11: Because June's sanity is in danger.
17: June insane. She can't be.
11: Why not? Her mother was, I understand. Died in the sanitarium.
17: Then you understand wrongly, Mr. Carter. Her mother is perfectly sane and she's still alive. Alive and well.
11: What's that you say?
17: Do I look insane to you?
11: You? Why, no, of course not.
17: Mr. Carter, I am June's mother.
11: You are June's mother.
17: I am. June is really my daughter.
11: Miss Perkins, I'm afraid I don't understand. Why was she brought up as the Kemple's child?
17: Mrs. Kemple had one daughter, and she wanted another, desperately. But she knew she was gradually going out of her mind. And she was afraid if she bore another child, it too might be susceptible to the same dread disease. So she decided to adopt a baby, but secretly, to prevent any possible discrimination against it. She made inquiries in several places. Dr. Jessup heard of her search and came to me.
11: How did he happen to come to you?
17: He was my doctor. My husband had just been killed in an accident, and my baby was to be born in 3 days. We were very poor, and I was frantic with worry. I had no money, Mr. Carter, no relatives. I'd never worked a day in my life. I could see no way to provide for the child who was coming.
11: And you agreed to give up your baby?
17: Yes. In a moment of weakness, I did. When June was born, Dr. Jessup registered her as being born to Mrs. Kemple instead of to me. Oh, perhaps it was wrong of him, but he felt it was the wisest thing to do.
11: You've never seen her since?
17: No, Mr. Carter. Bitterly as I regretted my decision, I'd sworn I'd never try to see her again. And I never have.
11: Did anyone else beside you, the doctor, and the Kemples know of this?
17: No, not a soul. Even Phyllis was never told. She believed June to be her own natural sister.
11: I doubt that she does now. Mrs. Perkins, you must go back to the city with me at once. Not only June's sanity, but her life may be in danger at this very moment.
7: And you say you found some real evidence, Nick?
11: The best in the world, Patsy. I found Mrs. Perkins here.
7: Well, I don't understand, Nick.
11: You'll know the whole story in a few minutes. Just as soon as we get to the Kemple's house.
14: Is it a plot against June, Mr. Carter? Is she really all right?
11: Yes, Wyatt, I believe so. It'll take time to get her back on her feet, but basically she's as sane as you or I.
14: But who would want to do a thing like this?
11: It'd only be one person. And how she found out about it, I don't know. But she did, obviously.
21: Mr. Carter, how much further? I promised once I'd never see June again, but now I...
11: That's one promise that is better broken than kept. Well, here we are. Oh, that must be Maddie's man across the street. You three go in. I'll be with you as soon as I get his report.

0: I must protest, Mr. Carter. This is outrageous.
1: Sorry,
0: this
1: Mrs. Everett. Night. It has to be done this way.
2: Everybody's here, Nick. All except Phyllis. She's been in bed with a migraine headache ever since dinner.
1: Well, we'll go ahead without her.
2: Okay.
1: June?
3: Yes?
1: You say various things happened to you that seem to indicate that you're losing your mind.
3: Yes, Mr. Carter. Just like my poor mother when she was losing her mind.
1: How do you know about your mother?
3: Oh, Alex told me.
1: Alex told you. Mm-hmm. Mr. Benson, may I ask if you knew Mrs. Kemple?
4: Why, no, I didn't. She died before I met Phyllis.
1: And how do you know how she acted while she was going to pieces?
4: Well, I've heard the story from Phyllis.
1: Complete with details?
4: Why, yes.
1: Recently?
4: Why, I guess she has told me more in the last few weeks than she ever did before, but... What are you getting at?
3: I won't let them take me away. I'll kill myself first. I will.
1: Steady, June, steady. That won't be necessary. There's nothing wrong with you mentally, and there never has been.
3: But all those queer things...
1: Every single one of those things is a trick, suggestion, planted in your mind.
3: But my mother died in that place.
1: No, June, you're wrong. She didn't.
3: Why, Nick?
1: June's mother is alive and well today. I'd like to introduce her to you. Mrs. Leona Perkins.
2: This is the most fantastic story I ever heard. Are you sure?
1: I am. I have positive proof. Dr. Jessup's story and Mrs. Perkins' story, which can be backed up with documentary proof. And if you want something you can see for yourself, look at June's little finger. I've just now noticed how she has the same peculiar little crook at the end of it that Mrs. Perkins has.
2: By golly, Nick, you're right. It's just the same.
3: You're my mother... My real mother?
5: Yes, June, darling. Your real mother.
3: Oh. Oh, Mother.
6: Mr. Carter, who in heaven's name would want to do this to June?
1: A person who was afraid that she might be susceptible to the thing that killed her mother, and consequently hated the person who wasn't. A person who wanted to prove that it was someone else, not her, who was the weak one.
6: Carter, do you realize what you're saying?
1: Unfortunately, Benson, I do.
6: But you mean that Phyllis?
5: Oh, of course he doesn't, Alex. That's sheer nonsense.
1: Mrs. Benson, didn't you help June write the note that broke her engagement to Randy Wyatt?
5: Yes, at her request.
3: After you talked me into doing it.
1: And didn't you suggest that June heard things and felt things, and then when you got her believing she did, didn't you suggest to Alex that those things were a sign of mental weakness?
3: She did. I can tell now. She was always asking me if I didn't feel this or hear that. I thought she was trying to help me, but...
5: I was trying to help.
1: Where have you been the last 2-3 hours?
5: In my room with a headache.
1: No, you weren't. You drove to Barnstable's, shot Dr. Jessup so he couldn't tell me the secret and came back here. My man saw you come in. You sneaked in the back door and up to your room, changed your shoes because they got muddy in the doctor's backyard, and then you came down here to brazen it out. Randy, if you look, I'm sure you'll find the muddy shoes in her room, and you'll find the motor of her car still hot. And probably you'll find a gun in her car, too.
6: I'll take a look right now.
5: Stay where you are, all of you. You may find the muddy shoes, but I've got the pistol right here, and I'm going to kill you all. You're a pack of sneaking,
1: better take
5: filthy...
1: her away, officer, before she hurts someone.
5: Officer?
1: I'll take it.
3: Nick!
1: All right. No harm done. Alex, take her upstairs. Keep her in her room.
4: Yes, Mr. Carter. Come on, Phyllis.
5: Sure. Lock me up. Just the way they locked my mother up. You think I'm crazy, but I'm not. I'm as sane as any of you. I'll show you.
3: How could you do such a thing, Phyllis? Why should you hate me so?
5: Why shouldn't I hate you? I've hated you from the moment I found those old letters of Father's after he died. Those letters from Dr. Jessup, which gave away the whole story. Dr. Jessup said he hoped I'd never suffer as my mother did. Said he could understand how pleased Father was to know that there was no possibility of you having inherited any tendency to a mental weakness. I knew what he meant, and I hated you for it. I wish I'd killed you long ago.
4: Oh, come, Phyllis. You'll feel better in your own room. Mrs. Everett, will you come with us, please?
7: Of course, Mr. Benson.
5: Take your hands off. I know
2: nothing. What a terrible thing.
1: Yes. If she never found those letters, this whole thing might never have happened. They not only turned her against June, they planted the fear of insanity in her own mind. And the hate and the fear together grew into a phobia that was too strong for her.
6: Mr. Carter, I don't know what to say. If there's any way I can repay you... You have only to name it.
3: Oh, yes, Mr. Carter. I feel as if a load had been lifted off my heart.
5: This is a wonderful thing you've done, Mr. Carter. A wonderful thing. God bless you for doing it.
3: Nick?
1: Hmm?
3: In the excitement, I forgot.
1: Forgot what?
3: Waldo.
1: Well, what about Waldo?
2: Waldo is being held in Barnstable on charge of killing Dr. Jessup.
7: What?
2: Yes. He called us before you got back. Said he'd try to explain what happened, but the sheriff didn't believe him. Especially since two shots had been fired from his pistol, and two shots killed Dr. Jessup.
1: Oh, poor Waldo. I suppose the more they questioned him, the more excited he got that he finally talked himself right into his cell.
2: Well, you better do something about it, Nick, before Waldo goes crazy. Before he...
1: Okay, Patsy. May I use your phone, June?
2: Certainly.
1: Whoa. Oh, operator, I want the sheriff's office in Barnstable. Yes, the sheriff's office, that's right. Yeah, I want to talk to the sheriff himself. Sheriff.
8: Well, Nick, how about a little look into next week's story?
1: No sooner said than done, Hugh. It all started with a man being strangled in his hotel room in the very early hours of the morning.
2: And then went on to include a piece of silk torn from a shirt, a dictaphone record, and a missing wife.
1: Who was missing because her husband wanted it that way, but refused to stay missing when she received a letter containing a railroad ticket.
2: It was really the hotel maid.
1: Patsy, save something for next week.
7: What do you call your story, Nick?
1: I call it The Case of the Dictaphone Murder.

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Pictured stories of Nick Carter appear in every issue of The Shadow Comics. In the broadcast of Nick Carter, Master Detective, Lon Clark is starred as Nick, Charlotte Manson is featured as Patsy. Original music is played by George Wright. Script is by Jock McGregor and Peggy Mayer. Any resemblance of these programs to actual persons, living or dead, or to actual places is purely coincidental. Nick Carter, Master Detective, is presented over most of these mutual stations each week at this same time. This is Hugh Sanders saying so long until next week.

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2: Wrigley's Spearmint Chewing Gum, the refreshing, delicious treat that gives you chewing enjoyment, presents for your listening enjoyment, John Lund as...
3: Johnny Dollar.
4: New York Police Department calling. Mr. Dollar, will you accept the charges?
3: Yeah, put them on.
4: Just a moment, please. Ready with your call to Hartford, Connecticut. Go ahead.
5: Hello, Dollar?
3: That's right.
5: This is Sergeant Papish, robbery. I have a notation here you're the one to contact in a case that came up. Allied Adjustment Bureau?
3: Well, I've done a lot of work for him. What's it about, Sergeant?
5: Well, we've recovered a mink coat you were looking for about 6 months ago.
3: Oh?
5: Yeah, stolen from a party named Jacoby in Rochester. The Jacobys are in Europe right now, but the furrier's already identified it as the one he sold to him.
3: Jacoby? Rochester?
5: Yeah.
3: Oh, yeah, I remember. It was insured for $5,000. There were some other things taken in the same haul. A watch, rings, bracelet.
5: That's the job. So far, we just have the coat and the girl who was wearing it.
3: Well, what does she say?
5: Nothing. So far, she's got a couple of bullet holes in her.
3: Maybe I better get down there, Sergeant.
5: Room 212, Sergeant Papish.
3: Right.
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0: 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The following is an accounting of expenditures during my investigation of the Rochester theft matter. Expense account item one, $1.65. Person-to-person collect call from Sergeant Papish, New York Police Department. Item two, $32.56. Train fare and incidentals between Hartford and New York City after clearing authority to resume on the Jacoby case. It had been stalemated 6 months before when the Rochester police and I were unable to recover any part of the items stolen from the Jacoby residence. I arrived in New York at 1:35, dropped my bags off at the New Westin, then went directly to the Metropolitan Police Station. Hello. I wonder if you could help me. I'm looking for Sergeant Papish.
1: I'm Papish.
0: Oh, Johnny Dollar, Sergeant.
1: Oh. Thanks for coming down, Dollar. Have a chair.
0: Oh, thanks.
1: Your mink coat's in the crime lab. They're looking it over.
0: Uh-huh.
1: We still haven't found out much about the girl who was wearing it.
0: What's her name?
1: Yeah, just Jane Doe for now. We didn't have her prints on file here, but we're waiting to hear from Washington now. She's been unconscious ever since we picked her up. Pretty bad shape.
0: Well, what exactly happened?
1: It came in as a complaint about 3 this morning. A woman over on 57th Street telephoned about a disturbance. The prowl car went over to the address and found this girl lying in the entrance to the apartment house wearing the mink coat. She'd been shot twice.
0: Uh-huh.
1: No one in the apartment house seemed to know her or had ever seen her before. We asked about the neighborhood. No dice. But we did find out how she got there.
0: Oh?
1: The lady across the street said she saw a man drive up sometime after midnight and unload the girl from his car. She, was able to give us a fair description of the car and the man. Here.
0: Nice.
1: But nothing definite. No license number or anything like that. Could be any car and any man, from what she said. Got an APB out, of course.
0: Was there a purse or anything?
1: Nothing. The dress she was wearing came from a store downtown. Hundreds just like it. The coat was the only item that might have helped, and it turned up listed in the stolen property file.
0: How about jewelry?
1: Small diamond ring on her little finger. When I looked over the list of things taken in that Jacoby robbery, it doesn't fit any of those. You can look at it if you want to.
0: I'll take your word for it.
1: I suppose the insurance company paid off the claim.
0: Yeah, the whole thing.
1: Well, at least we have the coat back for you. Maybe we'll get a line on the other things when this girl regains consciousness. If she does.
0: Pretty bad, is it?
1: Yeah. Nice looking girl, too. Only about 25 or so. Excuse me.
0: Sure.
1: Robbery, Sergeant Papish. Oh, let me get it down here. West 213 West. Right. Okay, see you there. Bye. Just got an answer from Washington.
0: They able to identify the girl?
1: Yeah, address and all. She had a postal savings once. Name's Eileen Madden.
0: You mind if I go with you?
1: Yeah, come on. Maybe you'll get back all of your loot.
0: I accompanied Sergeant Papish to the address for Eileen Madden. It turned out to be a fairly nice apartment in a fairly nice neighborhood. By the time we arrived there, a full crew of technicians were at work giving the place a complete check. Sergeant Papish introduced me to a tall, heavy-set man.
1: This is Mr. Dollar from the insurance company, Walt. Sergeant Walters.
2: Hi.
0: How are you, Sergeant?
2: Oh, fine. I'm afraid we haven't done any good for you so far. Haven't found anything here to go with that mink coat.
0: Oh.
1: Have you talked to anybody around here yet?
2: Just getting started on it. The lady who lives across the hall might be able to help us.
1: Where is she?
2: In there. Her name's Ethel Stromberg. Mrs.
1: Okay.
2: I'll take it here.
1: Right. Are you Mrs. Stromberg?
3: Yes, I am.
1: I'm Sergeant Papish. This is Mr. Dollar.
3: How do you do?
0: How do you do?
3: How's poor Eileen?
1: Not very good, Mrs. Stromberg. She's still unconscious.
3: Oh, dear, that's terrible. It's just a terrible thing. Where is she? I'd like to go to see her, if it's possible.
1: She's at the police emergency hospital right now, Mrs. Stromberg. I'll have them phone you when she can see people.
3: Well, thank you. What an awful thing. How did that happen? What's that all about?
0: Maybe you can tell us something about her, Mrs. Stromberg. Where she worked, How she lived, what people she knew?
3: Oh, dear.
0: How long have you known her?
3: Well, I moved in here about 5 months ago. I met her the very first day.
1: Mm-hmm. Nice girl?
3: Oh, yes, very nice girl. Quiet, minded her own business.
1: Do you know where we can contact her family?
3: No, I can't help you there, Sergeant. I know they live somewhere in California, but that's about all. She talks about them now and then.
1: How about her friends here in town?
3: What about them?
0: Did she talk about any of her friends to you?
3: What do you mean?
0: Well, she's a pretty girl, young. Boyfriends, maybe.
3: Yes, she did talk about them now and then. You suppose one of them had something to
0: do? Mrs. Stromberg, Eileen Madden was dumped from a convertible last night after she'd been shot. A witness described the car as possibly blue or black in color, white top, white sidewalls. She said it was a late model Cadillac or Buick. Do you know if any of Miss Madden's friends drove a car that comes near that description at all?
3: Why, yes. Yes, I saw him pick her up one night. I was just coming home.
0: Saw who pick her up, Mrs. Stromberg?
3: A man she called Bill.
0: Bill who?
3: I really don't know his last name. She didn't introduce me to him. But she talks about him. He drove a black Cadillac.
0: Can you tell us what he looks like?
3: Well, he seemed very tall.
0: As tall as Sergeant Papish here?
3: So about your height, very nice looking. He seemed quite big. Husky, sort of. Very nicely dressed, too.
0: What color was his hair?
3: I don't know. He always wore a hat. I think it was dark, though.
0: His eyes?
3: I don't know.
0: About how old would you say?
3: Oh, I'm no good at this, but I say between 30 and 35.
1: Mm, seems to fit what we have from the witness.
0: Yeah.
1: This Bill, would you say he had money?
3: Oh, yes, I would say so. He drove that nice big convertible. He always dressed so nice. And he gave Eileen pretty nice things.
1: Do you know if he ever gave her any jewelry?
3: I don't know. I don't think so. Eileen would usually run across the hall and show me when he sent her something nice. I don't remember her ever showing me any jewelry.
0: I just talked to the hospital. How is she?
2: Just coming around. I think you better go over there and talk to her if you're gonna.
3: Is she bad?
2: They think she's dying, Mrs. Stromberg.

0: Think she'll make it?
1: Hard to say right now. Sometimes they rally. She must have been in their doorway a half hour or better before we got to her.
0: Mm-hmm.
2: She said anything, Doctor?
1: No. You might have to wait a little while for her to come around.
2: I see.
1: I'll tell you both. Ask what you have to know quick. 2 minutes is about all I can give you with it.
0: Sure, Doctor.
1: Oh, better put your cigarettes in that.
0: Oh, yeah.
2: Yeah.
1: All right, miss. Okay, boys.
2: She conscious?
1: Yeah, she can hear you.
0: Are you Eileen Madden? Is Eileen Madden your name?
3: Yes.
0: You're seriously hurt, Miss Madden. Can you tell us how it happened? Miss Madden?
3: Bill.
2: Bill shot you?
3: Yes.
2: What's Bill's name? Where can we find him?
3: I
0: Doctor,
1: watch. Nurse, hand me that.

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0: Eileen Madden died at 3:35 in the afternoon without giving us the full name of the man who'd shot her the night before. I stayed with Sergeant Papish and Sergeant Walters as they continued their investigation of her death and the appearance of the mink coat covered in policy number 27M55567, issued to Roland J. Jacoby, Rochester, New York. The apartment where she had lived yielded some information.
1: Here it is. Letters from Robert J. Madden in Riverside, California. Looks like her father.
2: Okay, we'd better notify him.
1: This might be the best lead.
0: What's that?
1: This picture. Found in one of her closets.
2: Let's see. Dollar.
0: Well, thanks. Love, Bill.
1: He loved her, all right.
0: Yeah. Anybody identified this yet?
1: And Mrs. Stromberg's supposed to be here right now. What time you got?
0: Half past.
1: She said she'd be here at 6.
2: Anything on the bullets?
1: They didn't check with anything in our lab. Ballistic says it was an Army 45. The old 1911 model.
0: Pretty good gun for killing.
1: What gun is it?
3: Oh, I got the wrong room at first.
1: Oh, come in, Mrs. Stromberg. You remember Sergeant Papish and Mr. Dollar?
3: Yes. Do I have to answer more questions?
0: Not many more.
3: Oh, I'm just all worn out. I can't get over this terrible thing happening to Eileen. Did you get in touch with her family?
2: Business office is doing it right now.
3: Oh, dear, what a terrible, terrible thing.
0: Mrs. Stromberg, you ever seen this man before?
3: Oh, yes. That's Bill.
0: The man Eileen's been going with?
3: Yes.
0: The man who drives the black Cadillac convertible?
3: Yes, that's him. But did he do this terrible thing?
2: It looks that way, Mrs. Stromberg.
3: Oh, dear, dear.
2: Sergeant Papish. Yeah. Yeah, right. Goodbye. Did Eileen Madden ever mention to you that she had been married?
3: Why, no. She never did. Was she?
2: In the state of New York in 1951. Just found out from vitals.
0: Divorced?
2: Yeah. Her ex-husband's name is Bill. Bill Powers.

0: Sergeant Papish, this is Mr. Dollar.
1: How do you do? What's the matter?
0: May we come inside, Mr. Powers?
1: Sure. Well, what's this all about?
0: Do you know a woman named Eileen Madden, Mr. Powers?
1: Yeah, sure. We were married once. Why?
2: Eileen Madden was shot to death last night, Mr. Powers.
1: Eileen?
2: Yes.
1: What? Are you sure?
2: We checked her prints.
1: Oh. Shot?
2: Yes.
1: What happened? How could a thing like that happen?
0: That's what we're trying to find out, Mr. Powers.
1: I can't believe it. Eileen dead.
2: Have you seen her lately?
1: Yeah, I saw her last week. Had a drink together. Are you sure it's Eileen?
0: We'd make sure before we came around with news like this. Mr. Dollar represents an insurance company, Mr. Powers. Miss Madden was wearing a stolen coat when we found her.
1: Stolen coat?
0: Yes, a stolen mink coat. Was she ever in trouble anywhere?
1: I don't care what she was wearing. Eileen never steal anything. She was a fine girl, a wonderful girl. I was a fool to ever let our marriage go on the rocks.
0: Can you come with us, Mr. Powers?
1: Where?
0: We need a positive identification.
1: Sure. Sure, Sergeant. I'll be right with you.
0: Want to smoke?
2: Thanks.
0: Well, he isn't the bird in the picture.
2: No. Did you see the car in the driveway?
0: Yeah. 51 Caddy, black convertible.
2: On the way to the city morgue with the ex-husband of Eileen Madden, we tried to get more information from him regarding her activities up till the time of her death. But Power seemed so distraught that he could only speak of their short marriage and the reason it had ended. It was an old and especially sad story of a man who couldn't provide well enough for a beautiful wife. However, once he'd seen her body at the morgue and identified it, he seemed to get better control of himself. We all walked across the street for coffee.
3: I hope you get whoever did this, Sergeant. I hope you get him fast.
0: We sure want to, Mr. Powers.
3: Why would anybody do that to Eileen? Why?
2: Maybe you can help us answer that.
3: Oh, you're just interested in that coat you say she was wearing. Well, mister, I don't believe she was wearing a stolen coat. What do you think of that?
2: I'm just looking for the facts, Mr. Powers. I'd like to prove what you just said as badly as you'd like to have it proved. But we have to start somewhere. You can understand that.
3: I suppose so.
2: You told us you saw her last week for a drink.
3: That's right.
2: Have you been seeing her right along?
3: Yeah, sure.
2: Did you know that she's been going with somebody else?
3: Sure.
2: And you know Bill?
3: Bill Chambers?
2: Yeah.
3: Well, I don't know him, but she talked about him a lot.
0: Is this Bill Chambers, Mr. Powers?
3: Yeah. Yeah, that's him. I thought you knew.
0: You're sure this is him?
3: Sure. This picture was in her place. I went there one day and saw it and asked her who he was. Eileen told me all about him.
2: What did she tell you about him?
3: Why, she said she was going with him. She told me that he wanted to marry her. Said he had lots of money.
2: Did she tell you where he works?
3: No.
2: Or what kind of work he does?
3: No.
0: You know where we can get in touch with him?
3: No, I don't know.
0: Get in touch with him?
3: No, I don't know that either. Say, do you

0: another thing. I went out and bought one myself. I thought it might do me some good with her.
1: Mm-hmm. Were you at home last night?
0: Yeah.
2: Can you prove it?
0: Yeah. I was home. She was out getting killed.
1: The name William Chambers was checked through the New York police files. They listed 24 persons who more or less fit his general description. It took 2 days to locate and talk with all of them. Neither Mrs. Stromberg nor the witness who had seen the body dumped from the car could identify any of them. An all-points bulletin regarding the suspect and his car had been issued as soon as we learned his name. Same results, nothing. On the third day, the pawn shop detail turned up 2 more items that had been taken in the Jacoby robbery.
3: There they are.
1: Huh. Watch and ring. Jacoby stuff?
3: Case numbers on the watch checkout. The ring's engraved.
1: Where'd they wind up?
3: Shop on 3rd Street. The proprietor says it was sold yesterday. Man who sold them signed the buybook James Agenian.
1: How about his description?
3: Fitz Chambers down the line.
1: Well, at least he was still in town yesterday.
3: Yeah, but his stuff's been on the hot sheet for a long time. If he's had any experience at all, he knew he was taking a chance trying to unload it.
1: Probably trying to raise cash to get out of town.
3: That's what I was thinking. Gave an address on Polk Street, a vacant lot.
1: If he keeps on trying to unload it, I'll have all the loot back.
3: If he keeps on trying, we'll keep on trying.
2: Well, they found his car.
3: Where?
2: Used car lot in the Bronx. He sold it at 10 o'clock this morning.
1: At the used car lot, we learned that a man answering the description of William Chambers had driven in that morning and offered a black 51 Cadillac convertible for sale. The used car lot manager had finally settled on a price and made out a check. He reported that the man had seemed extremely nervous and anxious to make a quick deal. The car was impounded and examined. A full set of fingerprints on the steering wheel and dashboard gave us a positive identification of William Chambers.
2: William Carlson, alias William Carls, William Charles, Walter Cameron, male, Caucasian, age 33, 178, 6'1". Let's see, 14 arrests, 2 convictions, both car theft.
1: Quite a lad.
2: Aren't they all? Doesn't look like a killer, though, does he?
1: I don't know. What's a killer supposed to look like? The search to locate William Carlson, alias William Chambers, extended to all parts of the city. The associates and relatives listed in his criminal file were contacted and questioned. All of them denied having any knowledge of his whereabouts. In the meantime, 2 more pieces of stolen property connected with the Jacoby theft were recovered by the pawn shop detail. Each of the pawn shop proprietors identified the mugshot of the wanted man. He'd used different names in each instance. The handwriting was the same. Each address had to be checked out. I went with Sergeant Papish to the one he had given on 78th Street. It was not a vacant lot.
4: Hello?
2: Hello. We're looking for William Courtney.
4: You found him?
2: Huh?
4: Cops?
2: Yeah.
4: Come on in.
2: Hold still.
4: I'm clean. Checked me through the buy book yesterday?
2: Yeah. Your name's Carlson, isn't it? William Carlson?
4: Yep.
1: We've been looking a long time for you.
4: I know. Yesterday, I decided I'd let you find me. I gave my right address.
2: You want to get your hat?
4: Sure. Look, I didn't mean to kill Eileen. I didn't mean to at all. I want you to know that.
2: We'll talk about it downtown.
4: No, we won't. I'm not talking to anybody downtown. I'm talking to you 2 right now, and that's it. So you better listen.
2: Okay.
4: I've been doing pretty good with these house jobs. Real good. Enough to buy myself a nice car, get some clothes, get around a little bit. I work all alone. I met her. I liked her and wanted to marry her. I did. I really did. We went out the other night, and I gave her the mink coat for a present. I thought that it sent you. She didn't want to take it. She told me she was going to marry some guy she'd been married to before. I let her have it.
1: That's all?

0: That's it, mister. I could have run. Sold my car. Been getting rid of a lot of odds and ends I have around. I decided not to, after all. I don't want to run.
1: Okay, let's get with it.
0: Remember, I let you get me. I wrote my address right down where I knew you'd check it out.
1: Okay.
0: And there's no more talking. You two got it all straight.
2: What's the matter with you, anyway?
0: You got it all? I mean, about everything?
2: Yeah, I've got it.
0: Okay.
2: Hey, wait a minute.
0: You guys are too late. I took it when I heard you knock on the door.
2: Where's the phone?
0: It's too late, I tell you. It's in my stomach now. It's too late.
3: Not for me, brother. I handle plenty of babies, just like you.
0: That's too late.
3: Grab him, Nip.
0: Yeah, I got it.
3: Go. Let go. Ah, shut up. You're going to stand trial, baby.
2: Sergeant Papish had handled attempted suicides, a lot of them. And in the 5 minutes before the arrival of the emergency ambulance, he managed to force William Carlson to take an antidote that saved his life.

The remainder of the Jacoby theft items were found in and around the apartment of the suspect, along with other stolen property listed with the New York police. All of the articles on the enclosed list have been impounded and will be available following the trial of William Carlson. Expense account item 3, hotel and board while in New York, $88.65. Item 4, same as item 2, transportation back to Hartford. Expense account total, $155.42. Remarks, please file a copy of the above report for the information of William Powers in regard to his ex-wife, Eileen Madden. I think this is what he wanted. Well, that's it. Yours truly, Johnny Dollar.

0: 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Featured in tonight's cast were Virginia Gregg, John McIntyre, Jim Nusser, Jeanette Nolan, Victor Perrin, and Bill Johnstone. Yours truly, Johnny Dollar, is transcribed in Hollywood by Jaime Del Valle. The makers of Wrigley's Spearmint Chewing Gum hope you enjoyed tonight's story of Johnny Dollar and that you're enjoying delicious Wrigley's Spearmint Gum every day. This is Charles Lyon inviting you to join us again next week at this same time when, from Hollywood, John Lund returns as...
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4: What's the matter? What is it?
5: It's a case for Nick Carter, master detective.
6: Yes, it's another case for that most famous of all manhunters. The detective whose ability at solving crime is unequaled in the history of detective fiction. Nick Carter, Master Detective.
4: But, Dylan, it's true. I know it's true.
7: But it's not true, June, darling. Don't you suppose I'd know it if you were going crazy?
4: But why do I hear these noises all the time? Why am I so cold when it's really warm in here? Why
7: Listen, June, you're just working yourself up over nothing.
4: Now, why don't you
7: relax?
4: Alex told me my mother acted the same way, Phyllis.
7: My husband didn't mean that.
4: He said mother heard noises like thunder in her ears. He told me that she was cold and shivering no matter what the temperature was. Alex told me that.
7: Well, even if that's true, it doesn't prove...
4: It does. I'll kill myself before I let them take me away. I won't go to an asylum. I won't.
6: A young girl convinced that she is going insane. A fiancé who is not convinced, who doubts that it can be true in spite of the evidence. An appeal to Nick Carter, Master Detective. The uncovering of a strange and unnatural plot. Not for money, not for power, but for hate. This is the story unfolded in The Case of the Demented Daughter.
8: That must be Randy Wyatt. I made a date for him to see you at 10:30.
9: Is Mr. Carter here yet?
8: Yes, he is. Won't you come in?
9: Thank you. Mr. Carter?
10: Yes?
9: I'm Randy Wyatt. Your father and mine used to be pretty good friends. That's why I'm taking the liberty of asking you to help me now.
10: Why, no liberty at all. Come in, sit down.
9: Thank you, sir.
10: What seems to be the trouble?
9: Well, last night I got this note from the girl I'm engaged to. She sent my ring back with it.
10: May I see it? It's no use, Randy, darling. I'm doomed. And I won't have you burdened with an insane wife. So this is goodbye. Your heartbroken June.
9: I tried to call her as soon as I got the note, but the housekeeper wouldn't let me talk to her. Says she was too ill to come to the phone.
10: Well, have you seen any signs of this insanity she speaks of?
9: I know, and I don't believe it. There's been something funny going on somewhere. She's been a little more nervous than usual when we've been out together this past month, but that isn't insanity.
10: You say when we've been out together. Does that mean that you don't see her at home much?
9: Well, for the past month, she seemed to prefer to get out of the house. Doesn't want to stay home anymore.
10: Well, have you seen her at home at all?
9: Well, I was there one night about a week ago. Her sister Phyllis and her brother-in-law, Alex Benson, were out, and we spent the evening there alone.
8: Did she seem to be the same as usual?
9: Why, except for one little thing, yes. She complained that she felt cold, almost shivery. The house was cold even for me. The thermometer said 78, but it wasn't as warm as that in there. But the fact that she was cold when the thermometer said 78 seemed to prey on her mind. I tried to tell her the thermometer was wrong and that I was chilly too, but she insisted I was just being nice to her.
10: I see. Well, is she any reason to be afraid of going out of her mind?
9: When I was waiting for June the other night, Alex, her brother-in-law, warned me that she was acting queer. Said he felt I ought to know. Told me her mother died in the Hara Hill Sanitarium. I tried to laugh at him, but he insisted he and Phyllis had seen definite symptoms.
10: Mm-hmm. Anyone else live there with June beside Phyllis and her husband?
9: The housekeeper, Miss Everett. A cook and a maid.
8: They must have plenty of money.
9: Oh, yes. June's father was a rich man. And he left his entire estate to be divided between the two girls.
10: How long ago did her mother go to the sanitarium?
9: Let me see. June was six then, so it must have been 1932. She died there in 1940.
10: I see. What does this Alex Benson do?
9: He has a very good business, I understand. Doing very well.
10: And this housekeeper you spoke of, has she been with him long?
9: Since a couple of years after Miss Kemper was taken away. She's a peppery old lady, but an excellent housekeeper. She and Phyllis brought June up.
10: I'd like to talk to your fiancée, Wyatt. Can you arrange it?
9: That's what I'd hoped you'd say, Mr. Carter. June isn't crazy, I know that. just as sure as I know my own name.
11: Well, when can we see her? Around 5 this afternoon, perhaps?
9: We can try. Where shall I meet you?
11: You better be here at the office about 4:30. We'll go up together.
9: I'll be here. Oh, Mr. Carter, I do hope you can straighten this out.
11: I'll certainly do what I can, Wyatt.
9: You're swell, Mr. Carter. Well, see you at 4:30. Goodbye.
11: So long.
8: Goodbye, Mr. Wyatt.
7: Oh, the poor kid. Losing her mind at her age.
11: I'm not at all sure she is, Patsy.
7: Huh?
11: Look at this note she sent Wyatt.
7: Well, what about it? Writing looks awkward, but she was probably upset.
11: Well, look closely. See how the pencil bears down much harder in some places than in others?
7: Yes.
11: It's not always in the places where the lines would naturally be heavier.
7: Which means?
11: One explanation would be that somebody was guiding her hand, forcing her to write this.
7: Oh.
11: Patsy, I think we'll do some checking up.
7: Okay. What'll we do?
11: Call Scubby the paper. Ask him for a full report on both Phyllis and Alex Benson.
7: Uh-huh.
11: Society doings and any other information he may find in the morgue.
7: Yeah.
11: Also tell him to check up on Alex's business and financial ratings.
7: All right. Anything else?
11: Yes, I want you to call on the housekeeper. Give her some excuse. Find out all you can about her.
7: I'll tell you what. I'll pretend I'm making a checkup of the conditions under which housekeepers work for some magazine, say. That'll do it.
11: Good. While you do that, I'm going down to the surrogate's office and take a look at the father's will. If there's any conspiracy going on, there's very likely to be money involved.
7: Okay, Nick. See you here as soon as I get the dope on Mrs. Everett.
12: As I told you when you called, young lady, I can give you only a few minutes.
7: Well, I'm glad you could see me at all, Mrs. Everett.
12: We can sit here in the breakfast room.
7: Thank you.
12: Now, ask your questions and I'll answer them, if they're not personal.
7: Well, they are personal, but only in a general way. How long have you been here?
12: Since 1936, the year after Mrs. Kemple died.
7: Uh-huh. Had you worked previously?
12: I had. 14 years. 2 jobs. In each case, I left because I was offered more money. If somebody offered me more money than I'm getting here, I'd leave tomorrow.
7: Are you married, Mrs. Everett?
12: I was. My husband died.
7: Any children?
12: I have not. I hate them.
7: How do you find working conditions here?
12: I've seen better and I've seen worse.
7: How do you get along with your employers?
12: Mr. Kemple was a fine man. We got along well.
7: Oh. Do you mean you're having trouble with Mr. and Mrs. Benson?
12: No, Phyllis and Alex are all right. We got along well enough, but that June, I can't stand her. I never could.
7: Oh. Do you have any special reason to feel that way? Or is it because you don't like children?
12: She's a brat. Always was. Used to play tricks on me when I first came here. Left a toy wagon for me to stumble over when she was little, and I fell and broke my ankle. I'd have left here then, but Mr. Kemple offered me so much money I couldn't afford to go. But I made that June pay for what she did. Why, I'm talking too much. What else do you want to know?
7: You wouldn't want to tell me what they pay you here, would you?
12: I wouldn't. I told you not to get personal. Now, I got to go. Good day.
7: Goodbye, and thank you, Mrs. Every. All right, Scubby, I'll tell him. Thanks. Goodbye.
13: Oh, hi, Patsy.
7: Hello.
13: How'd you make out?
7: Here's a typewritten report of my interview. I didn't like that Mrs. Everett at all.
13: Huh. Well, she doesn't like June, huh?
7: Mm-mm.
13: Well, good work, Patsy. That covers it.
7: You really like it, Nick?
13: I do. Get your hat. We're taking a ride out to Harrow Hill Sanitarium where Mrs. Kemple died. I want to talk to the doctor out there.
7: Right with you, Nick. Walter went out after your phone, but he'll be back pretty soon.
13: Well, have you heard from Scubby yet?
7: Oh, yes. He says he found plenty of stuff about Phyllis and Alex, but nothing you'd want.
13: Mm-hmm.
7: Except that Alex's business is in a pretty bad shape. He needs to expand and has been having trouble getting capital to do it.
13: Yes?
7: Scubby says he couldn't find out whether he'd put any of his wife's money into it or not.
13: I see.
7: What'd you find out at the surrogate's office?
13: I found that Mr. Kemple left a large fortune, divided equally between the two girls. There were 2 interesting clauses in the will.
7: Hmm?
13: One was that should either daughter develop a mental weakness of any kind, the other daughter was to have control of the money and administer it for the other's benefit.
7: Hey, Nick, that's something.
13: The other, peculiar, is a statement that since the circumstances surrounding the birth of the two sisters were fully taken into account in drawing the will, no claims on that basis were to be allowed under penalty of forfeiture of all rights under the will.
7: What in the world does that mean?
13: Wish I knew. I called the lawyer who drew it, but refused to talk about it. So I'm having Walter look up the birth certificates of both girls.
11: Might be some help there.
8: Uh-huh. You think the doctor at the sanitarium could help you?
11: I don't know. I hope so. That's one reason I want to have a talk with him.
14: I'm sorry I can't be of more help to you, Mr. Carter, but my knowledge of the Kemple family is limited to Mrs. Kemple herself, as I said.
11: Doctor, tell me, did Mrs. Kemple know what was happening to her?
14: Oh, yes, some years before it actually happened, it became evident that sooner or later she would have trouble. Hers, as I said, was a case of schizophrenia, split personality. And in her case, the other side of her was homicidal.
8: But you say it can be inherited, Doctor.
14: It can be, but fortunately, it rarely is.
11: Well, thank you for your time, Dr. Lennox, and for your information. I think it'll help us to get to the bottom of this.
15: Turn left here, Mr. Carter. The Kemple place is halfway down the next block.
8: Nick, did I hear Walter telling you he could find only Phyllis's birth certificate?
11: That's right, Patsy. No record of June's birth at all.
8: Huh.
11: Wyatt, do you know where June is born?
15: No, I don't. Oh, by the way, Mr. Carter, I tried to get in touch with June to tell her we were coming, but the housekeeper wouldn't let me speak to her. Said she was asleep. Darn that woman, I don't trust her at all.
11: Is this the house?
15: Yeah, that's it.
11: You'll have to wait in the car, Patsy. Mrs. Everett knows you.
8: Right, Nick.
15: I hope we can get in.
11: Oh, I think we'll manage somehow.
15: If Phyllis is here, she'll let me in.
11: Maybe there's nobody here. I think I hear someone coming.
12: When there's somebody sick in the house, you ought to know better than to make so much noise.
11: Mrs. Everett, I'm sorry, but we must see June Kemple at once.
12: She's in her room and in no condition to see anyone at once. Who are you?
15: This is Mr. Nick Carter, Miss Everett. Please let us see June.
12: Hmm. What's a detective doing here?
11: I'm not here as a detective. Rather, as a friend. May we see June?
12: Very well. She's in her room. You can go up, but make it as short as you can. She's sick.
15: Thank you. Come on, Mr. Carter. I can't understand Miss Everett's dislike for June. She never has a good word for her.
11: Some people are like that, Wyatt. Some people just don't see.
4: Randy, help! Help!
15: That's June. Come on.
4: Oh, Randy.
15: June, honey, what's wrong?
4: I couldn't open the door. I couldn't make my hands open the door.
15: It was probably stuck, June.
4: Oh, no, it wasn't the door. It was me. My hands.
11: Why, what do you mean by that, Miss Kemple?
4: It's just the way my mother acted when she was sick. Alex told me about it last night. She couldn't make her hands do what she wanted. I tried to open my door, and I couldn't. I just couldn't. I had to try and try before I could get it open. Oh, Randy. It was like a nightmare. A horrible nightmare.
15: Calm now, honey. Don't cry like that. I just can't stand it. Please, honey.
11: Wyatt, look here.
15: Oh, what is it, sir?
11: Notice this?
15: Wyatt. Well, that's wax, isn't it?
11: It is. Wax that someone stuffed in the latch of a door to make it difficult to open. Not impossible, just difficult.
15: Then there is a plot to drive her insane. I knew it.
11: Either that or a plot to make her think she's insane. Nothing very mental about a piece of wax and a door lock.
15: Listen, June, honey, marry me right now. Let me get you out of this house. You'll be safe once I get you away from here.
4: Oh, no, Randy, I can't. It wouldn't be fair to you.
15: Listen. Someone just came in.
16: Tells you got that. Randy Wyatt and a detective are up talking to June, and
15: she shouldn't be seeing anyone.
16: She's sick.
15: I
16: tried to keep them out, but I couldn't.
15: I'll go up
16: and see what they're doing.
15: Is everything all right, June?
17: Yes,
15: Miss Benson. There's nothing
17: wrong with June. I'm surprised you felt you had to see her when she's so ill.
15: Miss Benson, this is Mr. Carter, a friend of mine.
11: How do you do?
15: And I wanted him to see June.
17: Well, now that you've seen her, you better go. Come, June. I'll take you back to your room. You better lie down and be quiet.
4: All right, sir. But it's no use. It's no use.
15: Well, Mr. Carter, I guess we...
11: Yes. Come on, Wyatt.
14: I'm sorry if Phyllis seems a little abrupt, but we're really very much worried about June. As I told you, Randy, she's exhibiting all the symptoms her mother had just before she was taken away.
15: Alex, this is Mr. Carter. He knew my father years ago.
11: How are you, Mr. Benson?
14: How do you do, sir?
13: Mr. Benson, do you happen to know where June was born?
15: June?
13: Yes.
15: No, I don't think I do. Wait a minute. It seems to me I've heard Phyllis say that she was born in Barnstable.
13: And where's that?
15: It's about an hour out of the city, I believe, on the River Turnpike. Phyllis, wasn't June born in Barnstable?
17: Yes, she was. Oh, Alex, I don't know what we're going to do with that girl. She's possessed with that one idea. And since Mother... Oh, I don't know what to do.
15: Come on, Mr. Carter. We better get out of here.
10: Yes. Our work is finished here. For now.
4: But, Nick, aren't you going to eat anything before you go?
2: We'll grab a sandwich and a cup of coffee on the way. Why, oh, Sim Carter,
4: but
2: you
4: Nick,
2: to go
4: what are
2: out.
4: You expecting to find in Barnstable?
13: June was born there. If her birth certificate doesn't give us a clue to that clause in Kemple's will, I'll find somebody there who can. Patsy, you wait here at the office for me.
18: But what do you expect from me, Mr. Carter? You say you found the birth certificate in good order.
2: After we finally got that guy to open up town hall so he could have a look. Boy, was he hopping mad at being called away from his supper.
13: Dr. Jessup, you signed the birth certificate, so you should be able to answer my question. What is there about June's birth that would cause her father to put that strange clause in his will?
18: I couldn't tell you, Mr. Carter. Mrs. Kemple came up here for a rest, and June was born while she was here.
13: Dr. Jessup. Suppose I should tell you that I think someone is trying to make June think she's losing her mind because her mother did. Would that stir your memory?
18: Losing her mind because her mother... Oh, no, that's impossible. Why, she... Pardon me, I must see who's at the door.
13: Certainly, we'll wait.
18: It's strange that they should come to the back door.
2: Nick, he knows something. Sure as you're a foot high, he knows something.
13: Yes, Waldo, I think he does. And I think he's going to talk.
2: Oh, no! Nick, sounds as if he's in...
13: Dr. Jessup, what's wrong? Dr. Jessup.
18: You're right. See Leona Perkins. She...
2: Look at Nick. He was shot twice, right through the chest.
13: So I see.
2: But we didn't hear no shots.
13: Silencer, apparently. Waldo, see if you can spot anyone out there.
2: Right, Nick. I'll get him.
13: Oh, poor guy. If I hadn't come here, man. Waldo! Waldo!
2: That's no good, Nick. I thought I saw a guy hiding in the trees there, so I took a couple of shots at him. I guess it was just shadows.
13: You ought to know better than to go shooting off that old .44 of yours blindly that way.
2: But, Nick, I
13: Waldo,
2: wanted...
13: you stay here. Call the sheriff. Tell him what happened. I'm going to find Leona Perkins before someone tries to eliminate her, too. You got that, Patsy? Tell Mary to have his man keep constant watch on the Kemple house. And tell me just who goes in or out.
19: Uh-huh. And he's to wait until you come and report to you.
13: Right. I'll pick you up at the office on my way back. Oh, and have Randy Wyatt there, too, so he can go with us.
19: Where did you say you are now?
13: In Barnstable, at the home of Leona Perkins. She was June's nurse after she was born. She knows the answers if anyone does. All right, I'll see you at the office, Patsy. Sorry, Mrs. Perkins, but I had to get that call through without delay. Now... You know Dr. Jessup, of course.
17: Yes, of course. I worked with him for 15 years. He sent you to me?
13: Yes. I'm sorry to have to tell you this, but Dr. Jessup has just been killed.
17: Dr. Jessup killed?
13: Yes, shot. By someone who wanted to keep him from telling me what I came to Barnstable to find out.
17: Dr. Jessup dead. I can't believe it.
13: Before he died, he told me to come to you. That you would tell me what the mystery is about June Kemple's birth.
17: Why are you asking these questions, Mr. Carter?
13: Because June's sanity is in danger.
17: June insane? She can't be.
13: Why not? Her mother was, I understand. Died in a sanitarium.
17: Then you understand wrongly, Mr. Carter. Her mother is perfectly sane and she's still alive. Alive and well.
13: What's that you say?
17: Do I look insane to you?
13: You? Why, no, of course not.
17: Mr. Carter, I am June's mother.
13: You? You are June's mother?
17: I am. June is really my daughter.
13: Miss Perkins, I'm afraid I don't understand. Why was she brought up as the Kemple's child?
17: Mrs. Kemple had one daughter, and she wanted another, desperately. But she knew she was gradually going out of her mind. And she was afraid if she bore another child, it too might be susceptible to the same dread disease. So she decided to adopt a baby, but secretly, to prevent any possible discrimination against it. She made inquiries in several places. Dr. Jessop heard of her search and came to me.
10: How did he happen to come to you?
17: He was my doctor. My husband had just been killed in an accident, and my baby was to be born in 3 days. We were very poor, and I was frantic with worry. I had no money, Mr. Carter, no relatives. I'd never worked a day in my life. I could see no way to provide for the child who was coming.
10: And you agreed to give up your baby?
17: Yes. In a moment of weakness, I did. When June was born, Dr. Jessop registered her as being born to Mrs. Kemple instead of to me. Oh, perhaps it was wrong of him, but he felt it was the wisest thing to do.
10: You've never seen her since?
17: No, Mr. Carter. Bitterly as I regretted my decision, I'd sworn I'd never try to see her again. And I never have.
10: Did anyone else beside you, the doctor, and the Kemples know of this?
17: No, not a soul. Even Phyllis was never told. She believed June to be her own natural sister.
10: I doubt that she does now. Mrs. Perkins, you must go back to the city with me at once. Not only June's sanity, but her life may be in danger at this very moment.
8: And you say you found some real evidence, Nick?
10: The best in the world, Patsy. I found Mrs. Perkins here.
8: Well, I don't understand, Nick.
10: You'll know the whole story in a few minutes. Just as soon as we get to the Kemple's house.
15: Is it a plot against June, Mr. Carter? Is she really all right?
10: Yes, Wyatt, I believe so. It'll take time to get her back on her feet, but basically she's as sane as you or I.
15: But who would want to do a thing like this?
10: It'd only be one person. And how she found out about it, I don't know. But she did, obviously.
19: Mr. Carter, how much further? I promised once I'd never see June again, but now I...
10: That's one promise that is better broken than kept. Well, here we are. Oh, that must be Maddie's man across the street. You three go in. I'll be with you as soon as I get his report.

0: I must protest, Mr. Carter. This is outrageous.
1: Sorry,
0: this
1: Mrs. Everett. Night. It has to be done this way.
2: Everybody's here, Nick. All except Phyllis. She's been in bed with a migraine headache ever since dinner.
1: Well, we'll go ahead without her.
2: Okay.
1: June?
3: Yes?
1: You say various things happen to you that seem to indicate that you're losing your mind.
3: Yes, Mr. Carter. Just like my poor mother when she was losing her mind.
1: How do you know about your mother?
3: Why, Alex told me.
1: Alex told you? Mm-hmm. Mr. Benson, may I ask if you knew Mrs. Kemple?
4: Why, no, I didn't. She died before I met Phyllis.
1: And how do you know how she acted while she was going to pieces?
4: Well, I've heard the story from Phyllis.
1: Complete with details?
4: Why, yes.
1: Recently?
4: Why, I guess she has told me more in the last few weeks than she ever did before, but... What are you getting at?
3: I won't let them take me away. I'll kill myself first. I will.
1: Steady, June, steady. That won't be necessary. There's nothing wrong with you mentally, and there never has been.
3: But all those queer things...
1: Every single one of those things is a trick, suggestion, planted in your mind.
3: But my mother died in that place.
1: No, June, you're wrong. She didn't.
3: Why, Nick?
1: June's mother is alive and well today. I'd like to introduce her to you. Mrs. Leona Perkins.
2: This is the most fantastic story I ever heard. Are you sure?
1: I am. I have positive proof. Dr. Jessup's story and Mrs. Perkins' story, which can be backed up with documentary proof. And if you want something you can see for yourself, look at June's little finger. I've just now noticed how she has the same peculiar little crook at the end of it that Mrs. Perkins has.
2: By golly, Nick, you're right. It's just the same.
3: You're my mother... My real mother?
5: Yes, June, darling. Your real mother.
3: Oh, mother.
6: Mr. Carter, who in heaven's name would want to do this to June?
1: A person who was afraid that she might be susceptible to the thing that killed her mother, and consequently hated the person who wasn't. A person who wanted to prove that it was someone else, not her, who was the weak one.
6: Carter, do you realize what you're saying?
1: Unfortunately, Benson, I do.
6: But you mean that Phyllis?
2: Oh, of course he doesn't, Alex. That's sheer nonsense.
1: Mrs. Benson, didn't you help June write the note that broke her engagement to Randy Wyatt?
2: Yes, at her request.
3: After you talked me into doing it.
1: And didn't you suggest that June heard things and felt things, and then when you got her believing she did, didn't you suggest to Alex that those things were a sign of mental weakness?
3: She did. I can tell now. She was always asking me if I didn't feel this or hear that. I thought she was trying to help me, but...
2: I was trying to help.
1: Where have you been the last 2-3 hours?
2: In my room with a headache.
1: No, you weren't. You drove to Barnstable's, shot Dr. Jessup so he couldn't tell me the secret, and came back here. My man saw you come in. You sneaked in the back door and up to your room, changed your shoes because they got muddy in the doctor's backyard, and then you came down here to brazen it out. Randy, if you look, I'm sure you'll find the muddy shoes in her room, and you'll find the motor of her car still hot. And probably you'll find a gun in her car, too.
6: I'll take a look right now.
2: Stay where you are, all of you. You may find the muddy shoes, but I've got the pistol right here, and I'm going to kill you all. You're a pack of sneaking,
1: better take
2: filthy...
1: her away, officer, before she hurts someone.
2: Officer?
1: I'll take it.
3: Nick!
1: All right. No harm done. Alex, take her upstairs. Keep her in her room.
4: Yes, Mr. Carter. Come on, Phyllis.
2: Sure. Lock me up. Just the way they locked my mother up. You think I'm crazy, but I'm not. I'm as sane as any of you. I'll show you.
3: How could you do such a thing, Phyllis? Why should you hate me so?
2: Why shouldn't I hate you? I've hated you from the moment I found those old letters of father's after he died. Those letters from Dr. Jessup, which gave away the whole story. Dr. Jessup said he hoped I'd never suffer as my mother did. Said he could understand how pleased father was to know that there was no possibility of you having inherited any tendency to a mental weakness. I knew what he meant, and I hated you for it. I wish I'd killed you long ago.
4: Oh, come, Phyllis. You'll feel better in your own room. Mrs. Everett, will you come with us, please?
7: Of course, Mr. Benson.
2: Take your hands off.
3: What a terrible thing.
1: Yes. If she never found those letters, this whole thing might never have happened. They not only turned her against June, they planted the fear of insanity in her own mind. And the hate and the fear together grew into a phobia that was too strong for her.
6: Mr. Carter, I don't know what to say. If there's any way I can repay you... You have only to name it.
3: Oh, yes, Mr. Carter. I feel as if a load had been lifted off my heart.
5: This is a wonderful thing you've done, Mr. Carter. A wonderful thing. God bless you for doing it.
3: Nick?
1: Hmm?
3: In the excitement, I forgot.
1: Forgot what?
3: Waldo.
1: Well, what about Waldo?
5: Waldo is being held in Barnstable on charge of killing Dr. Jessup.
1: What?
5: Yes. He called just before you got back. Said he'd try to explain what happened, but the sheriff didn't believe him. Especially since two shots had been fired from his pistol, and two shots killed Dr. Jessup.
1: Oh, poor Waldo. I suppose the more they questioned him, the more excited he got that he finally talked himself right into his cell.
5: Well, you better do something about it, Nick, before Waldo goes crazy. Before he...
1: Okay, Patsy. May I use your phone, June?
5: Certainly.
1: Whoa. Oh, operator, I want the sheriff's office in Barnstable. Yes, the sheriff's office, that's right. Yeah, I want to talk to the sheriff himself.
7: Well, Nick, how about a little look into next week's story?
1: No sooner said than done, Hugh. It all started with a man being strangled in his hotel room in the very early hours of the morning.
5: And then went on to include a piece of silk torn from a shirt, a dictaphone record, and a missing wife.
1: Who was missing because her husband wanted it that way, but refused to stay missing when she received a letter containing a railroad ticket.
5: It was really the hotel maid.
1: Patsy, save something for next week.
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1: I call it The Case of the Dictaphone Murder.

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Pictured stories of Nick Carter appear in every issue of The Shadow Comics. In the broadcast of Nick Carter, Master Detective, Lon Clark is starred as Nick, Charlotte Manson is featured as Patsy. Original music is played by George Wright. Script is by Jock McGregor and Peggy Mayer. Any resemblance of these programs to actual persons, living or dead, or to actual places is purely coincidental. Nick Carter, Master Detective, is presented over most of these mutual stations each week at this same time. This is Hugh Sanders saying so long until next week.

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2: I don't want to put a bullet in you, but if you harm that boy, I'll have to. Just stand where you are.

0: Have Gun, Will Travel. Starring Mr. John Daner as Paladin. San Francisco, 1875. The Carlton Hotel, headquarters of the man called Paladin.
1: Oh, Mr. Paladin?
2: Oh, hello, hey boy. Bucket. Well, who's this?
1: Oh, this young gentleman come to see you.
2: Oh?
1: Yes, sir. He come looking for you. He say, very important.
2: Well, now. What's your name, young man?
3: Dusty. You sure you're Mr. Paladin?
2: Yes, I am.
3: Here.
2: Well, what's this?
3: $1.61. I want to hire you.
2: Hire me?
3: Uncle Muncie says you was a gunfighter and work for money.
2: Uncle Muncie?
3: Yes, sir. Him and Jeter, I live with him.
2: Oh, I see. And, well, just what is it you want to hire me for, Dusty?
3: You got to keep him from killing Mr. Big.
2: Mr. Big?
3: He's my dog, and Uncle Muncie and Jeter, they're going to shoot him.
2: Oh, well, now, why would they want to shoot him?
3: Well, because they said he's no account and shiftless. But he ain't, Mr. Paladin. Honest, he ain't.
2: Uh-huh. Where do you live, Dusty?
3: About 30 miles south in the hills.
2: 30 miles? That's a day's ride. How did you get here?
3: I run off. I took all my money and my mule and I run off.
2: And you came to San Francisco by yourself?
3: Yes, sir.
2: Well, Dusty, you know, your uncle may be very worried about you.
3: He ain't worried about nothing. Most likely he'll give me another licking when I go back.
2: No, he couldn't be all that bad.
3: He is so. You ain't gonna help me, are you? You ain't gonna help me none at all.
2: Hey, boy.
1: Yes, sir.
2: Get a room for Dusty and charge it to my account. He's going to need a good night's sleep before we start back in the morning.
1: Oh, yes, sir, Mr. Paladin. Right away.
3: You mean you're gonna help Mr. Paladin?
2: That's right, Dusty. I'll ride back with you and we'll talk to them about Mr. Big.
3: Oh, gee, thanks. Thanks a lot.
2: Wait a minute. There's just one thing, Dusty.
3: Yes, sir?
2: Here. I want you to keep this $1.61. You might need it.
4: Smoking more now, but enjoying it less.
5: Have a real cigarette. Have a Camel.
4: So good.
6: Have a Camel cigarette.
4: So rich.
5: Have a real cigarette. Have a Camel.
4: So mild.
5: Have a Camel cigarette.
4: And here's the reason why.
5: Best tobacco makes the best smoke.
6: Have a Camel cigarette.
4: You can say that again.

0: If you're smoking more these days but enjoying it less, then change to Camels, the best tasting cigarette of all.
1: Have a Camel!
0: Start to really enjoy smoking again.
2: The ride back to Uncle Muncie's took most of the next day. The sun was setting by the time we saw the little shack Dusty called home. A dog was tied to a nearby tree, and a man was standing in the cluttered yard, watching us ride in.
3: That's Uncle Muncie, Mr. Paladin, and that's Mr. Big over there.
0: Ooh, boy.
4: Where you been, boy?
0: You came to San Francisco to see me, Mr. Muncie.
3: This is Mr. Paladin.
4: Paladin? There ain't no gunfighter gonna stay around here, so you just get...
0: Just hold on a minute. Don't you want to know why Dusty came to see me?
4: Don't matter why. He run off, that's all. Missed all his chores. Now get off that mule, boy. You got a lot of work to catch up on.
3: Will you promise me you won't kill Mr. Big?
4: I don't make no bargains with you, young'un. Now get off that mule.
0: Hey, now, wait a minute. That'll be just enough for that, Muncie.
4: I told you to get, Paladin. This boy's my kin, and I'll do with him what I want. You remember that, boy. You hear?
0: I told you that'd be enough of that.
4: You get your hands off me. Why,
5: hey,
4: you...
5: What's going on out here?
4: Jeter, get your rifle.
0: I wouldn't if I were you, Jeter.
5: Who's he?
4: He's a stinking gunfighter, that's who. His name's Paladin.
5: Paladin?
4: Yeah.
5: What's he doing there?
4: Oh, Dusty brung him back, and he's going to get a beating for it he'll never forget. Now, you hear that, boy?
0: You're wrong, Muncie. Dusty?
3: Yes, sir?
0: You're coming with me.
3: Where to, Mr. Paladin?
0: Back to San Francisco.
4: You got no right to do that. He's my kin, and I aim to keep him.
0: For what? So you can beat him? Make him do your chores? I don't think so, Muncie. You're not going to have the chance.
4: I'll get you for this, Paladin. Me and Jeter will fix you real good.
0: We better get Mr. Big, Dusty. We have to be moving.

0: As soon as the fire dies down, we better turn in.
1: Yes, sir.
0: We'll start for San Francisco in the morning.
1: I'm right sorry about making so much trouble, Mr. Paladin.
0: Oh, don't you worry about it, Dusty. It'll work out.
1: Yes, sir.
0: What about your mother and father, Dusty? Do you remember them?
1: No, sir. I was only 2 when they died, so I never knowed them. Uncle Muncie, he says I was no count. He says that about most everybody, though.
0: Uh-huh. How about Mr. Big? How did you get him?
1: Well, he come around one day about a year ago, looking all hungry and skinny, so I give him some food. He took to me right off, and I kept him, feeding him scraps and stuff.
0: Well, why did your uncle threaten to shoot him?
1: Well, I expect mostly because Mr. Big jumped at him one day when Uncle Muncie was fixing to whip me. He'd have killed him right then, only when he went for his gun, I took Mr. Big and we run off in the hills.
0: Did your uncle go after you?
1: No, sir. Me and Mr. Big, we near starved out there. So we had to go back home.
0: What happened then?
1: Uncle Muncie, he tied Mr. Big to a tree and told me he was going to shoot him. Every day he told me that. And him and Jeter would laugh at me when I start crying.
0: So you came after me, huh?
1: Yes, sir. I'd have took Mr. Big along with me, only I couldn't get him loose.
0: I see.
1: He don't like it none when he hears them coyotes.
0: Yeah, I've noticed.
1: When him and me run off in the hills that time, the coyotes would howl, and I'd get scared some. But Mr. Big, he'd get up real close to me, and then everything would be all right.
0: And Dusty, aren't there any neighbors around here? Someone you could have gone to?
1: Only the Thompsons. They got a place not far from here.
0: Why didn't you go there?
1: I don't know them very good. Just seen them once or so. Besides, Uncle Muncie had beat me good if I'd have done that. He don't like me talking to folks.
0: Does your uncle beat you very often, Dusty?
1: Yes, sir, most every day.
0: I see.
1: Mr. Paladin, I think you hear some besides coyotes. He's acting kind of funny.
0: Yeah, maybe you're right. I'll take a look.
2: Don't move, Paladin.
0: What?
2: There's 2 rifles pointed right at you.
1: Uncle Muncie.
2: Now, you just take off your gun belt and drop it by the fire there, Paladin. We'll do it. That's fine. Come on, Jeter. I told you we'd get you, Paladin. I told you that.
1: No, Mr. Big, no!
3: Get him, Pa!
1: Mr. Big! Mr. Big!
0: Why, you!
3: Look out, Pa! He's got a gun!
2: Good boy, Jeter. That ought to keep him still.
3: Did you see that? He had a Derringer hit on him.
2: Why, the dirty louse.
1: You killed Mr. Big.
2: I should have killed him a long time ago.
1: You killed Mr. Big.
2: Now, you shut up, kid. You shut up. You hear?
1: Leave me alone. Leave me alone.
2: You're going back home, boy, where you belong. Come on, Jeter, let's go.
3: Should have put a bullet in Paladin?
2: No, just leave him be. The coyotes will get him. Come on.
4: It's no surprise to anybody that the attractive and inexpensive new radios have proved popular. It's no surprise, that is, to anyone who listens to CBS Radio. 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It's almost a necessity for anyone who has a daily routine. The man of the house wants to come home to an attractive home and an attractive wife. but household chores in themselves are rarely inspirational. The smart homemaker is one who refuses to let her regular responsibilities get her down. She gets her work done every day, but she gets her entertainment in, too. She has a radio in the kitchen, as well as the living room. Chances are she has a portable radio as well, to follow her from one task to another around the house. She knows why the inexpensive new radios are so popular, and she knows the value of CBS radio, too.

0: He's coming around, Morgan.
1: Mm.
2: Get him some water, Kathleen.
0: Yes.
2: Oh. Hmm. Easy now, mister.
1: Where? Who are you?
2: I'm Thompson. Morgan Thompson.
1: Thompson.
2: This is my wife. Somebody hit you awful hard, mister.
1: Yeah. Well, how did you find me?
2: Well, we heard a shot. Went out looking, found you laying by a campfire.
0: Here, Morgan.
2: You better drink this water, mister.
1: Yeah. Thanks.
2: What's your name?
1: Paladin.
0: You know, we were afraid you'd fractured your skull at first, but well, it looks like you're going to be all right now.
1: I've got to get up.
2: Settle back. You're in no condition to be moving.
1: I have to.
2: You wouldn't get two steps. You're too weak. That's better.
0: What happened out there tonight?
2: Yeah, who hit you on the head?
1: Well, I think they took Dusty, and I've got to get to him.
2: Dusty?
1: Yeah, he is Muncie's nephew.
2: Muncie? Oh, you mean that old coot lives a mile or so down the road?
1: That's right. That boy is his nephew.
0: Oh, I know Morgan. Dusty must be that little boy we saw peeking through the trees at us that day. Remember?
2: Yeah. What's he got to do with all this?
1: Well, I was taking him back to San Francisco. Muncie and his son, Jeter, had tried to stop us.
2: How come you were taking him to San Francisco?
1: Because I didn't like the way Muncie and Jeter were treating the boy. They had him frightened half to death.
2: How?
1: And they took pleasure in beating him and made him do most of the work around the place. Threatened to kill his dog. Which they finally did.
0: That's terrible.
2: You mean they beat the boy?
1: Yeah. He's had his share of whippings.
0: Morgan, something ought to be done about that.
1: Yeah, and he's in for another one. I don't stop it now.
2: Now, you just lie back there.
1: Be up.
2: You can't do any riding till morning.
1: Yeah, I guess you're right.
2: Here's one thing, though, mister. You're not going after that boy alone. I'm going with you.

0: Feeling any better, Mr. Paladin?
1: Ah, some. I want you to know I appreciate what you and your wife did for me, Mr. Thompson.
0: Oh, you forget it. Anybody would have done the same.
1: Maybe. But I could have died out there.
0: Yeah, looks to me like that's what Muncie and Jeter figured you'd do.
1: I hope they haven't hurt that boy.
0: Yeah, we'll soon know. That's their shack up ahead.
1: Yeah.
0: Don't see anybody. Maybe it's too early for him to be up.
1: Maybe. Yeah, hey, wait a minute. Oh, look there.
0: What?
1: No, in the back. Come on. Come on, boy. Yeah. Come on. Come on.
2: No! No, no,
1: oh, no. All right, you hold it, Muncie. Keep your hands off that boy.
2: Mr. Paladin!
3: It's Paladin, Paul. I told you I should have put a bullet in him.
4: I thought we fixed you last night, Paladin.
1: You probably would have if Thompson here and his wife hadn't found me.
4: Thompson, I thought I seen you somewheres before.
0: That's right, Muncie. We're neighbors. And if I'd known how you've been treating this boy, I'd have been over here before now.
4: Meddlers. You're all a bunch of stinking meddlers. Now, this boy's my kin, and I aim to do with him what I please.
1: But not a beating, Muncie.
4: Yes, a beating. He's been crying and carrying on about that cussed dog. All night he done that. And he's going to get a whipping for it. And you ain't going to stop me this time, Paladin.
1: Jeter.
3: Huh?
1: Turn that boy loose. Now. All right. Dusty, get on my horse.
2: Yes, sir.
4: Well, now, you got no right. This is my property. And that boy's my kin.
1: We got a right, Muncie, when anybody treats a boy the way you treat him.
4: He belongs here, and you ain't gonna take him.
1: This whole thing is gonna be turned over to the law.
4: No. No, you ain't taking him.
1: Come on, Mr. Thompson.
4: Mm-hmm. I'll kill you, Paladin!
1: You...
3: Pa! Pa!
4: Look what you done. You killed him. You killed Paul.
1: You saw what happened, Jeter. I had to shoot him.
4: You didn't have to. You didn't.
1: What did you expect me to do? Let him shoot me in the back?
4: I wished he had. It's all on account of that stinking little kid. He brung this on us.
1: You're wrong, Jeter. You brought it on yourself.
4: Get him out of here. And I'll never bring him back.
1: You know, Jeter, I think that's the smartest thing you've said. It's just too bad your pa didn't say it a long time ago.
5: Dave, about those trees you took down. I'd help cut them up for part of the wood.
6: As soon as I feel better, Ed.
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8: Mr. Wong.
9: Oh, hey, boy.
8: You see Mr. Paladin?
9: He tell Mr. Wong he's going out.
8: Oh. No, he has dinner engagement with young lady who's waiting for him in dining room.
9: Oh. Hey, boy. Mr. Wong forget.
8: Forget what? Forget what?
9: Mr. Paladin tell Miss Wong to tell hey, boy, tell young lady he'll be late for dinner.

0: Mr. Paladin, a young lady waits for you, sir.
1: Good. I'll join her in a few minutes, but first I want you to feed this gift I got for Dusty.
2: Feed? Gift?
0: Not understand.
1: Well, a part of Dusty's family is in this box here.
2: Family, Mr. Paladin? A little box you carry?
1: That's right. Huh? Dusty and his new parents, Mr. and Mrs. Thompson, are coming here tomorrow, and I want Dusty to have the rest of his family.
0: Hey, boy, still not understand. Maybe you show me what is in box, huh?
1: Oh, all right, hey, boy, but be careful now. He's pretty ferocious.
2: Look at that. Paladin, there's a little puppy.
1: Oh, right, Miss Wong. Yes, and you know, it's marked. Puppy. It's marked exactly like the dog Dusty used to own. Oh. I looked all over San Francisco before I found him.
0: Oh, Mr. Paladin. Little boy be very happy.
1: I hope so, hey boy. I sure hope so.

0: Pepsi-Cola refreshes without filling. Why? Because it's truly light.
1: Charlie, you're forgetting something.
0: Wait, Kay, there's more. Yes, ice-cold Pepsi is the delicious refreshment that goes great at a picnic or a party.
1: But, Charlie...
0: And Pepsi goes fast. People like it, so keep plenty handy. There.
1: Oh, you did fine, except for one thing.
0: Well, I mentioned lightness and how Pepsi refreshes and how fast it goes.
1: You left out Pepsi sociability. You know the Be Sociable song.
0: But, Kay, I can't sing.
1: I can. Listen. Be sociable.

Have Gun, Will Travel. 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Tonight's story was specially written for Have Gun, Will Travel by Ray Kemper. Featured in the cast were Vic Perrin, Sam Edwards, Bartlett Robinson, Shirley Mitchell, and Richard Beals. 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

0: Martha, I have something to ask you.
1: Darling, it's been such a lovely afternoon here on the mountain.
0: Martha, I want a divorce.
1: Divorce?
0: Yes, there is someone else. I need my freedom.
1: No, I won't give it to you.
0: I thought that would be your answer, my dear.
1: And why did you ask me?
0: Because, Martha, I did not want to kill you.
1: Howard?
0: Yes, Martha. I've got to be rid of you. That's why I brought you to the mountain. There is a precipice over there. It is a long fall, my dear.
2: We might as well begin with...

0: description of the events leading up to your wife's falling over the precipice.
1: As you wish, Sergeant. It was such a lovely afternoon that Martha, my wife, and I decided to come up here to the mountain. We brought some lunch with us and planned to make a day of it.
0: About what time was that, sir?
1: I should say it was about 3 o'clock.
0: I see. Would you go on, please?
1: About 4 o'clock, it began to thunder, and very shortly thereafter, lightning and rain started.
0: Did you find shelter?
1: Yes, we were rather fortunate to find a cave about 100 yards from here on the west side of the mountain.
0: What time did it stop raining?
1: About an hour later, Sergeant.
0: What did you do then?
1: This is quite a lot of questioning, Sergeant. Is it all necessary?
0: Yes, I'm afraid it is. I hope you don't object. We're almost through.
1: No, not if it is necessary. Well, to continue. We left the cave and continued to the crest of the mountain. As we got to the top, my wife called my attention to a rainbow, which had suddenly appeared to the west behind the sun.
0: And that was about 5 o'clock?
1: Yes. Well, when Martha saw the rainbow, she suggested, as a sort of joke, that we try to follow to the end of the rainbow. You know the pot of gold at the rainbow's end?
0: Yes, of course. What happened after she suggested it?
1: I laughed and tried to dissuade Martha from the idea, but she began running down the incline and waving for me to follow her.
0: Did you?
1: No, I shouted for her to turn back, but she was running downhill too quickly to stop. Suddenly, she slipped on some loose rock and fell down. She turned over and over and rolled right off the precipice. It was horrible.
0: There was no way you could have helped her?
1: Of course not. Are you insinuating...
0: No, my mountain climbing friend. I'm merely saying that I don't believe your story. It's a lie.
2: How does the state policeman know that Howard lied in the story of how his wife met her death? In just a moment, we'll know. But first,

0: And now, back to our story.
1: Howard, your story contained one rather obvious flaw which condemns it as a lie. You told me just a few minutes ago that after the storm cleared, you and your wife discovered a rainbow to the west, behind the sun, which, my friend, is an impossibility. A rainbow is always formed opposite the sun by the reflection of its rays.

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3: 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It's time once again for another comedy episode of Our Miss Brooks under the direction of Al Lewis. Well, this is National Pickle Week, and among others who celebrated the occasion was Our Miss Brooks, who teaches English at Madison High School.
4: I celebrated National Pickle Week, all right, by getting myself into the prettiest pickle you've ever seen. It all started innocently enough when my landlady and I sat down to breakfast last Thursday morning.
5: There's your cereal, Connie. Now tell me, dear, have you made any plans for your vacation next month?
4: Nothing definite, Mrs. Davis.
5: Perhaps it's just as well not to plan too far in advance. Who knows what summer may bring? You might even elope. Have you ever thought of that, Connie?
4: Many times, Mrs. Davis. I'd do it in a minute, too, if it weren't for a stubborn little streak in me which keeps insisting that it's no fun to elope by yourself.
5: Oh, I didn't mean by yourself, Connie. What's wrong with Mr. Boynton?
4: For submitting the outstanding question of the week, we are sending Mrs. Margaret Davis a lifetime supply of Dutch boy paint. I wish I knew what was wrong with Mr. Boynton. All he talks about lately is his impending vacation in South America.
5: South America? What a wonderful idea. And it simplifies everything.
4: It does?
5: Of course. If Mr. Boynton is going to South America, that's where you have to go.
4: The thought has occurred to me, Mrs. Davis, but there's one thing that stands in the way. Transportation.
5: Transportation?
4: Yes, one of my water wings has a blowout.
5: Don't be discouraged by your present financial state, Connie. I'll go make some tea and read your tea leaves in a little while. Maybe there'll be some good news in your cup. Why, at this very moment, Lady Luck may be camping on your doorstep.
4: Well, don't sit there, lady. Come on in.
6: Greetings, most gracious and scintillating educator.
4: Thank you, most generous and observant pupil. Sit down, Walter, and have some toast and jelly.
6: Ah, thanks.
4: What kind of a plant is that you're holding?
6: It's a rare black orchid, Miss Brooks. Here.
4: An orchid? It must have cost you quite a bit of money, Walter.
6: Pish, tush. The blossom cost me nothing. Besides, this is no time to concern ourselves with petty monetary considerations. I'm going to be rich, Miss Brooks. Wealthy beyond all dreams of avarice. The fabulous treasures of the universe are within my grasp.
4: Say, buddy, could you spare a round-trip ticket to South America?
6: No, I'm serious, Miss Brooks. I've discovered uranium.
4: Uranium? Where?
6: On my shoe.
4: Who's your bootblack?
6: It's no joke, Miss Brooks. I made the discovery in the chem lab. We got a brand new Geiger counter, and it's... By the way, have you ever used a Geiger counter?
4: I haven't had to, Walter. Very few of my pupils are named Geiger.
6: No. I'm afraid you don't understand. A Geiger counter is an instrument that measures the number and intensity of emanations from radioactive substances.
4: Sounds terribly talented. But how did you get mixed up with it?
6: Well, I climbed on a desk to fix a light bulb, and my shoe got near the Geiger counter. You should have heard it. It almost blew its top. That means uranium's on my shoe. Now, the way I figure it, all I've got to do is retrace my steps of the past few days.
4: Wouldn't it be easier to just start mining your shoe?
6: Please, Miss Brooks. No, you gotta help me. You see, the counter is school property and can't be removed from the building without Mr. Conklin's permission. But if a teacher were to ask
4: him... Oh, not me, Walter. I'd like to assist you in this project, but now is the wrong time. Tuesday, I knocked a bowl of soup into his lap in the cafeteria, and last week, I dropped a typewriter on his foot.
6: Oh.
4: Say, it's almost 8:15. I better park this orchid in the icebox and get ready to leave. Have a glass of milk, Walter. I'll just be a minute.
6: Okay, Miss Brooks.
5: Oh, it's you, Connie. The tea is almost ready.
4: I'm afraid I won't have time for the reading, Mrs. Davis. I just want to put this in the icebox.
5: My, what a lovely stalk of asparagus.
4: Don't let Walter Denton hear you say that. This happens to be a black orchid.
5: Oh. But you shouldn't put that in the icebox, Connie. It won't do anybody any good there. Why don't you take it down to school with you and give it to Mr. Conklin?
4: Mr. Conklin?
5: Yes. You told me yourself you've been naughty lately. Maybe this little gift would make up for your recent habit of dropping things on him.
4: Say, it might at that. Although I wouldn't want Walter to find out that I gave away his present.
5: Walter wouldn't mind. Besides, he won't know anything about it. I'll just put the flower into this box that the clean laundry came in, tie it with this red ribbon, and presto, you've got a peace offering for your principal.
4: Thanks, Mrs. Davis. I'm sure nothing could make him happier unless I was tied up in the box.
6: Gosh, Miss Brooks, I wish you'd reconsider my proposition about that Geiger counter. If you'll just get us permission to use it, I'll make you a 50-50 partner in whatever we find.
4: It's a more than liberal offer, Walter, but I'm afraid I can't take advantage of it. Right now, I'm trying to figure a good method of stowing away to South America.
6: Well, all right, Miss Brooks, but I hate the thought of passing up a possible bonus of $10,000 offered for discoveries of uranium.
4: I know, Walter, and I can't say that it's altogether impossible, but as far as the immediate future's concerned, did you say $10,000?
6: That's right. And if it's a big field, we might even get 10 times that much.
4: Open the throttle, Casey, and point me at Mr. Conklin's office.
7: Well, I finished straightening up your office, Daddy.
8: Thanks, Harriet. Run along, child.
7: Isn't there anything else I can do?
8: You can leave me alone. Now get to your first class.
7: Daddy, you're irritated this morning.
8: Harriet, you're another Ellery Queen. It so happens that some vandal broke into my garden, trampled my flower beds, and stole a rare black orchid.
7: I didn't know that.
8: I just found out about it myself. I've been nursing that plant along for 7 years. I was planning to give that orchid to your dear mother. It's her birthday today, you know.
7: Yes, I know.
8: Now I'll probably have to buy a present for the old... It's a hard gift. If I ever get my hands on the scoundrel who... Enter.
4: Good morning, Mr. Conklin.
8: Oh, it's you.
7: Hi, Miss Brooks.
4: Hello, Harriet.
7: I was just leaving the office, Miss Brooks. Try and cheer Daddy up a bit, will you? He's rather low this morning. I'll see you at lunch, Daddy. Bye.
8: Goodbye.
4: Well, Mr. Conklin, isn't this a bright and cheerful morning?
8: Be brief, Miss Brooks. What brings you to my office?
4: I just came in to leave this little gift.
8: Gift?
4: Yes, sir. May I put it on your desk?
8: If you think you can do so without knocking the typewriter off on my foot again. What else?
4: Mr. Conklin, I should like your permission to borrow the Geiger counter from the chem lab.
8: Geiger counter?
4: I believe that's what it's called. It's used to indicate the presence of uranium.
8: Miss Brooks... Are you planning to pelt me with an A-bomb?
4: Certainly not, Mr. Conklin. I couldn't even lift an A-bomb. But I've heard that there's quite a reward for discovering new uranium deposits, and I thought
8: Kindly leave the premises.
4: But, Mr. Conklin,
8: I am in no mood to discuss this nonsensical project at this moment. I've had a most difficult morning. Nay, a shocking morning.
4: What happened, Mr. Conklin?
8: I don't know how versed you are in things botanical, Miss Brooks.
4: Oh, I'm pretty versed.
8: Several years ago, I purchased a rare plant. For the first few years, it failed to bloom. I tried everything. Finally, I ceased to rely on the hit-or-miss methods of plant propagation employed by a bunch of buzzing bees, and I pollinated that plant personally. Do you realize what that entailed?
4: Of course, you had to smear your feet with honey and jump from petal to petal.
8: No, Miss Brooks. But there are other back-breaking procedures which I pursued faithfully for 7 long years, until finally my efforts bore fruit.
4: You became the father of a lemon tree.
8: Wrong again. An orchid plant. A black orchid plant. Just yesterday, it started to bloom, and I said to myself, "You're a lucky man, Osgood. Tomorrow this lovely flower will blossom just in time for your wife Martha's birthday." And then do you know what happened this morning?
4: Yes. I mean, no.
8: Some vandal stole it.
6: Well, I guess I better be running along.
8: Miss Brooks, where are you taking that box? I thought you said it was a gift.
4: Oh, it is a gift, Mr. Conklin. But not for you. That is, not actually. It's for Mrs. Conklin. Her birthday, you know. Just a little remembrance.
8: Well, you can leave it here. I'll take it to her after school. I'd like to see what it is before
4: I... Oh,
8: take
4: no.
8: It...
4: I'd rather you didn't see it, Mr. Conklin. That is, well, it's underwear.
8: That's all right. We share a dresser, you know. Now, put it down and get to your classroom.
4: But, Mr.
8: Dismissed! one thing before you go. If you should happen to hear any of the students, or faculty for that matter, discussing a black orchid, would you please make a confidential note of the party's name?
4: Confidential? I won't even read it to myself.
3: Our Miss Brooks, starring Eve Arden, will continue in just a moment, but first, here is Vern Smith. Now, tests published in authoritative dental literature show that when teeth are brushed right after eating, Colgate Dental Cream stops tooth decay best. 2 years' research at 5 leading universities, hundreds of case histories, shows that when used as directed, Colgate Dental Cream stops tooth decay best. Yes, exhaustive tests show the Colgate way best to prevent decay. Better than any other home method of oral hygiene known today. Based on both clinical and X-ray examinations, the Colgate way stopped more decay for more people than ever before reported in all dentifrice history. Even more important, there were no new cavities whatever for more than 1 out of 3 who used Colgate dental cream as directed. Think of it. Not even 1 new cavity in 2 full years. No other dentifrice, paste or powder, ammoniated or not. No other dentifrice has proof of such results. The best results ever reported for a dentifrice of any type. So always use Colgate to clean your breath while you clean your teeth. And remember, when you follow the Colgate way, Colgate Dental Cream stops tooth decay best.
4: Well, my morning classes passed without any undue noise from the principal's office. So I assumed that Mr. Conklin hadn't found time to open the box containing his own black orchid, so thoughtfully provided for me by Walter Denton. When lunch period arrived, I hurried to the biology laboratory to let Mr. Boynton in on the ground floor of my predicament. Busy, Mr. Boynton?
9: Not at all, Miss Brooks. Come on in.
4: Before we go to lunch, there's something I'd like to talk to you about. It's really silly, I guess, but I was rather embarrassed this morning.
9: Embarrassed?
4: It all started when Walter Denton came to pick me up and told me some ridiculous story about finding uranium on his shoes.
9: Oh, that isn't completely ridiculous, Miss Brooks. As a matter of fact, it was more or less confirmed in the chem lab by the reaction of the Geiger counter.
4: You mean that Walter did actually step into uranium?
9: Well, not necessarily. It could be some similar radioactive substance. You realize, of course, that the Geiger counter is an extremely sensitive instrument. It'll even pick up emanations from your radium dial wristwatch.
4: All the way from Fisher's pawn shop?
9: It's a wonderful invention. And while Walter's shoe may not necessarily indicate the presence of any large field nearby, it's still a rather provocative incident.
4: I'll say it is. Half of $10,000 is very provocative. If one were to discover some uranium, one would never miss the money it cost for a summer vacation, would one?
9: Well, I should think not.
4: I'm going to South America myself.
9: South America? Well, that's funny. I'm going to spend my vacation down there.
4: You too? What a coincidence. When are you leaving?
9: The day school ends, June 23rd.
4: You too? What boat are you taking?
9: The SS Brazil.
4: You too? What cabin will you be? Oh, no, I... I just meant that if we're going to be in Brazil at the same time, it ought to make it very pleasant for both of us. They say the nights down there are very conducive to romance.
9: Yes, I've heard something to that effect.
4: In fact, on most June nights in Brazil, the stars seem to be so low in the sky that you can reach out and touch each other.
9: Please, Miss Brooks, I... I don't like to change the subject, but...
4: Not much you don't. That's all right, Mr. Boynton. Brazil can wait. What is it you wanted to say?
9: Well, I'd like to show you just how the Geiger counter reacts. Mr. Keller has a tiny sample of uranium in the chem lab. It's usually under lock and key, though, and...
6: Hi, Miss Brooks. Mr. Boynton.
9: Oh, hello, Walter.
6: I just dropped by to take another look at the Geiger counter. Did you tell Mr. Boynton about the swell black orchid I gave you, Miss Brooks?
4: I was just about to. Walter gave me a fine black orchid this morning, Mr. Boynton.
9: A black orchid? Say, they're mighty rare. Must have been cultivated for about 7 years. Most likely in a hothouse.
4: This one is hotter than that. Walter, I don't usually give away presents, but I think you ought to know that in trying to get on Mr. Conklin's good side, I gave him the black orchid.
6: You gave Mr. Conklin the... I better get a glass of milk. I don't feel so good.
4: Just a minute, young man. Why did you steal that flower from Mr. Conklin's garden?
6: Well, it wasn't really stealing. I was only getting even. Every time Mr. Conklin passes our house, he strolls through the gate and gloms a rose for himself.
4: Well, rose glomming isn't orchid glomming. Besides, why did you have to make me the fence?
9: The fence?
4: Receiver of stolen goods. I've been reading a lot of Chaucer lately.
6: I'm sorry about the whole thing, Miss Brooks. But tell me, what did Mr. Conklin say when he saw his own orchid?
4: Luckily for both of us, he hasn't opened the box yet.
9: Well, then maybe if someone could get into his office...
4: You too? That's just what I was thinking.
6: You too? Now, I just saw Harriet in the hall. Of course, she doesn't know about what I did, but she told me your dad went shopping.
4: Then maybe we can remove the plant before he comes back.
6: Exactly. And I've got a scheme that'll make it impossible for old Marblehead, Mr. Conklin, to incriminate any of us. Are you with me?
4: What's the layout, Louie?
6: Well, I snipped the orchid off at the bottom. It's still got a long stem, see? Now, as soon as it gets dark, we can sneak back into his garden, stick the stem in the ground, and when he sees it tomorrow, he'll think something was wrong with his eyes this morning. And then when he snips it off, he won't know it has no roots.
4: Walter, you're a genius.
9: But Mr. Conklin's bound to find out it has no roots when another orchid fails to grow.
4: Maybe so, but in 7 years, we can cook up a dilly of an alibi.
9: I'll keep a watch here at the door, Miss Brooks.
4: All right, Mr. Boynton. Now hurry, Walter. We've got to get that box off Mr. Conklin's desk before he gets back.
6: Okay, Miss Brooks. There, I've got it.
9: He's coming down the hall.
4: We better get out of here.
9: It's too late. He'll see us. Quick, get rid of the box.
6: What box?
4: The one you're holding, Walter.
6: Oh, here, you hold this, Mr. Boynton.
9: All right. I don't want this. Here, Miss Brooks, here's a nice orchid for you.
4: For me? How sweet of you, Miss. What am I saying? Here, you take this, Walter.
6: I'm allergic. Keep it.
9: Quick, Miss Brooks. Toss it out the window.
4: The window? Where is it? Oh, right here. Open, thank goodness. There you go.
8: Hello, what's everybody doing in my... Miss Brooks, may I inquire what it was you just threw out of my window?
4: Who, me?
8: That is your name, isn't it, Brooks? Or do you shot put under a nom de plume?
4: Well, I do remember tossing something out, but it was just a little bug.
8: A bug?
6: Yes, sir. That's just what it was, Mr. Conklin. A bug. We all saw it, didn't we, Mr. Boynton?
9: Oh, yes, it was a bug, Mr. Conklin.
8: In my office? What sort of a bug was it?
4: A beetle.
9: A boll weevil.
6: A louse.
4: The three of them were building a nest.
10: A nest?
4: Well, a hutch or whatever it is they live in.
9: Boll weevil live in cotton bowls.
4: You must get awfully tired of watching football games, don't you?
10: What's going on here? What are you three doing in my office?
4: Well, sir, we just came in to wish your wife a happy birthday.
10: You came in to wish my wife a happy birthday?
6: Yes, sir. Happy birthday to her. Happy birthday.
10: Oh,
6: to...
10: quiet!
4: Mr. Conklin, I might as well tell the truth. I wanted to give Mrs. Conklin her present myself. That's why we entered your office, but then when I heard you coming, I became nervous and tossed it out the window.
10: Oh, well, that's easily remedied. We'll just reach out and pick it up. Now, but if there's nothing in it but underwear,
4: please, please, not in front of Mr. Boynton. You see, that was a little fib, too, Mr. Conklin. It isn't underwear. It's something for the house. You see, I wanted you to be surprised, too.
6: That's right. That's what Miss Brooks told us.
9: Yes, sir. She wants you to be surprised, too.
10: Oh, well, that's different. Something for the house, eh? Mrs. Conklin's been talking about new curtains for the dinette. Could this be curtains?
4: It could be for us. please, Mr. Conklin, if you'll just hand it over, I'll be eternally in your debt.
10: You are now. But if it pleases you to surprise us, then take it. But whatever you do, don't come over too early. I'm not going to give Mrs. Conklin my gift until after dinner.
4: Oh, that's perfect. You'll be good and busy inside. That is, goodbye now.
7: The cafeteria's about to close, Daddy. Aren't you going to have lunch?
10: I had a bite downtown, Harriet, when I bought your mother her birthday present.
7: Oh, what did you get her, Daddy?
10: A radium dial table model clock so she can see what time of night it is without waking me. I took it home before I returned to school. $15 I paid for that clock. She'd better like it.
7: I hope you hid it someplace where she won't find it in advance. You know how inquisitive Mother is about her presents.
10: I'm well aware of your mother's little idiosyncrasy, Harriet. I hid it all right. I buried it in the little sunken toolbox out in our garden. This is one present nobody could find without a Geiger counter.
4: Get off that driveway, Walter. Here's the gate to the backyard.
9: Now, show us about where you got the orchid, Walter, and I'll dig a little hole for it and put it back.
6: All right, you are, Mr. Boynton. It's over this way. Bring the box.
4: What's that box you're carrying, Walter?
6: This? Oh, this is the Geiger counter. I figured if we get away with this flower deal, we can get away with borrowing the counter for one evening.
4: Oh, great. Now I'm the co-owner of a hot Geiger counter. I wonder how Tehachapi is in the summertime.
6: Oh, don't worry, Miss Brooks. We'll be through with this job in a jiffy, and then we can do a little prospecting. Stop right here, Mr. Boynton. I think this is pretty close to where I got the flower.
9: All right, Walter.
4: Please, Mr. Boynton, there's nothing to get so excited about.
9: That wasn't me.
4: No?
6: It's a Geiger counter. This is where I must have stepped. Miss Brooks, we're rich!
4: South America, take me away. Mr. Boynton, dig some more.
6: I'll put the counter over here now so we'll keep quiet. We don't want to disturb anybody.
9: Wait a minute. I've uncovered some sort of a toolbox. What's this package in it?
4: Listen. It's ticking.
6: Ticky, it must be a time bomb.
9: A time bomb? But who would want to blow up Mr. Conklin?
4: Who wouldn't? I mean, if there's uranium around here, this bomb could have been planted by someone who didn't want any of us to get it.
6: That's right. Or it could have been placed by some crackpot who wants to see our civilization survive.
9: Listen. It's ticking louder.
4: Quick, give it to me. Here's a full watering can. This should stop it. There, it stopped.
6: You've done it, Miss Brooks.
9: Oh, you certainly have, Miss Brooks.
10: I don't know what it is she's done, but I'll bet I'm against it.
6: Miss Mr. Conklin! Oh, this is one time you won't be mad at us. Miss Brooks just stopped the ticking.
9: Oh, she certainly did, sir. She threw the whole box right into the watering can. You see, it isn't making a sound.
10: Indeed, it isn't. But then, after they're submerged in water for a while, very few $15 table model clocks are capable of making any sound!
11: $15 table clock?
10: Yes, Miss Brooks. Contained in this soggy, gift-wrapped box is my wife's birthday present. Well, is there any message you'd like to convey?
4: All together, gang. Happy

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0: And now, once again, here is our Miss Brooks.
1: Well, when we showed Mr. Conklin that his black orchid was still intact, and I promised to reimburse him for the ruined clock, he calmed down a bit and his complexion returned to its normal color, purple. After he had dismissed us, I slunk back to my room and fell into a nice, peaceful stupor, slumber. However, I awoke in the morning with a very disquieting thought. The fact remained that somewhere, somehow, Walter Denton had stepped in uranium. Mr. Keller, the chemistry teacher, had verified that. So when Walter arrived to pick me up, I hastened to reaffirm our partnership. We are still partners, aren't we, Walter?
2: Oh, you bet, Miss Brooks. Mr. Conklin didn't see the Geiger counter at all.
1: Good. Now, today, let's get a hold of a sample of uranium so we'll know what we're looking for.
2: And first, you'll have to give me $5, Miss Brooks.
1: $5?
2: We're partners, aren't we? You put in $5 and I'll put in $5. Mr. Keller just called to tell me that's what a sample costs.
1: Why should we have to buy it? Couldn't we borrow it?
2: Look, Miss Brooks, remember I told you how I got up on the table in school to fix the light bulb?
1: Yes, but what has that got to do with the uranium sample in the chem lab?
2: That's the uranium I stepped in.
1: What?
2: Sure. That's why we got to put in $5 each to buy the school a new sample.
1: Now I've got to go to South America, if only to send you a tsetse fly.
0: Next week, tune in to another Our Miss Brooks show brought to you by Luster Cream Bamboo for soft, glamorous, caressable hair and Colgate Dental Cream to clean your breath while you clean your teeth and help stop tooth decay. Our Miss Brooks, starring Eve Arden, is produced by Larry Burns, written by Al Lewis, Lester White, and Joe Quillen, with the music of Wilbur Hatch under the direction of Maurice Carlton. Mr. Boynton is played by Jeff Chandler, Mr. Conklin by Gail Gordon. Others in tonight's cast were Jane Morgan, Dick Crenna, and Gloria McMillan. 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
0: 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And be with us again next week at the same time for another comedy episode of Our Miss Brooks. Bob Lamont speaking. This is CBS, the Columbia Broadcasting System.

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4: It's time for My Favorite Husband, starring Lucille Ball.
5: Jello, everybody.
4: Yes, it's the new Gay Family series starring Lucille Ball with Richard Denning. 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
6: J-E-L-L-O. Oh, the big red letters stand for the Jell-O family. Oh, the big red letters stand for the Jell-O family. That's Jell-O.
5: Yum, yum, yum.
6: Jell-O puddings.
5: Yum, yum, yum.
6: Jell-O tapioca puddings. Yes, sirree.
4: And now Lucille Ball with Richard Denning as Liz and George Cooper, two people who live together and like it.
7: As we look in on the Coopers tonight, it's evening, and we find George Cooper sitting in the living room reading the paper. And Liz is... Well, that's funny. Liz is sitting on the floor over by the bookcase with books spread out all around her.
8: Liz, what are you doing with those books all over the floor?
5: Sorting them. Our club is having an old book sale.
8: Well, don't try giving away any of mine.
5: I'll only take the ones you're through with, like this one.
8: Has it got a bookmark in it?
5: Yes, but you're
8: Then I'm not finished with it. Put it back.
5: George, you'll never finish it.
8: I will, too. Some reading is so heavy, it takes a long time to finish.
5: Oh, well, then I'll put this one back, by all means.
8: What's the name of it?
5: The Bobbsey Twins at the Seashore. Tell me when you finally struggle through it, George.
8: Very funny. Well, you can take that one.
5: Thank you. George, is this your library book, How to Play Mahjong?
8: Oh, my gosh, I forgot about it. I'll bet it's overdue. What's the date on it?
5: Let's see, May 13th.
8: Well, it's only a week overdue.
5: May 13th, 1936.
8: Oh, well, then you can have it.
5: What? You want me to handle a hot book? I'm no fence.
8: Listen, pear-shaped. Go sell your books. Don't bother me.
5: All right. George!
8: What's the matter?
5: Look, on the second shelf, Little Men is leaning against Little Women. Oh, look, George.
8: What?
5: They've had a little pamphlet.
8: Oh, silly.
5: Oh, George, look at this, the Arbutus.
8: Well, look at that, my old high school yearbook. Let's see it.
5: Wait till I blow the dust off.
8: That's when I was graduated from high school.
5: Mm-hmm.
8: The Arbutus, 1929. You were a freshman in high school that year, remember?
5: Oh, that's right. That wasn't so long ago at that, was it?
8: No. Look, here's a picture of me.
5: Where?
8: Right here, with the football team.
5: Gee, you look wonderful. Right up in the front row, too. You know, George, we've still got that bucket up in the attic.
8: Here, let me take it, Liz. I want to read some of those things the kids wrote to me.
5: Remember every time the annual came out, you could tell how popular you were by how many kids wrote in the margins of your copy.
8: Yeah, and they wrote the silliest things. Look at this one. In your golden chain of friendships, let me be one of the links.
5: Oh, here's a beaut. Think of your friends as bananas and count me as one of the bunch.
8: Oh, look, there's a picture of you here.
5: Me?
8: Yeah, as a freshman princess.
5: Let's see. Oh, no. Look how short my dress was.
8: So that's what knees look like.
5: Oh, don't I look awful?
8: No, you were lucky. You had dimples in your knees.
5: Lucky nothing. I used to spend each night kneeling on two collar buttons. I did, too. One of my knees still keeps rolling under the dresser. Oh, look how young I am in that picture.
8: You sure were beautiful.
5: And young. Would you like me to be that young again, George?
8: Sure. Then we could wear father and daughter sun suits.
5: serious, George. Gee, that picture makes me feel old.
8: Old? Oh, don't be silly. You're still young and pretty.
5: I am not. Look at me then. A little flower in the bloom of youth. And look at me now, an old stinkweed.
8: Oh, Liz, now don't start being silly. None of us look like we did then.
5: That's just it, George. You do. You haven't changed a bit. Oh, your hairline may have receded a little, but you're just as handsome and virile and wonderful looking as you were then. But I'm not. I have a double chin and a spare tire, and my figure is dumpy. I have crow's feet around my eyes, and my age shows in every inch of me. I'm just not young anymore.
8: Hairline's receded, huh? Oh, get off the old age kick, will you?
5: No, I've got to face it, George. I'm not a girl anymore. I'm getting old and wrinkled.
8: You are not.
5: Yes, I am. I'm getting old and wrinkled. Now admit it.
8: All right. You're getting old and wrinkled. Now what?
5: I've given you some of the best years of my life, and now you say I'm old and wrinkled. Good night.
8: Come back here, Liz. I didn't mean it.
5: Oh, yes, you did. I'm going to bed. When you get to be my age, you need your sleep.
8: Oh, now what am I in for?

0: mirror on the wall. Who is the oldest one of all?
1: Mrs. Cooper.
0: I am?
2: Oh. Oh, Katie, it's you.
1: If you don't mind my asking, what are you doing mumbling in front of the mirror?
0: Katie, I'm not young anymore. I didn't realize it till last night. We got out our high school annual, and I haven't felt so old since the day Shirley Temple got married.
1: Oh, Mrs. Cooper, you've got to snap out of this. Now, maybe a nice meal would help you. What would you like for lunch?
0: Oh, just a cup of tea.
1: Is that all?
0: Well, perhaps a bowl of warm gruel.
1: Oh, I give up.

0: Now, let me review this, Mr. Cooper. You looked at an old high school annual the other night, and your wife suddenly decided she was old?
1: That's right, Doctor.
0: Well, we psychiatrists see cases like this quite often. It's not serious.
1: Well, she's even been telling people she's 31.
0: How old is she?
1: 31.
0: My goodness, this is serious. What other symptoms does she have?
1: Well, she's in bed every night at 8 o'clock, reading literature from the old lady's home. The other night, she asked me about opening a charge account at Forest Lawn. What can I do?
0: Well, fortunately, it's simple. All your wife needs is the assurance that she's still young and beautiful. You must reenact your courtship. Treat her as you did then. Flatter her, make love to her, convince her that she's desirable and lovely. Send her flowers and candy.
1: You really think that'll do any good?
0: Mr. Cooper, take my word for it. A few days of attention, and your wife will feel so young, you won't be able to leave her alone without a sitter.

0: I'm home, honey. Where's my little baby?
1: Here I am, George, sitting in front of the fire. Old rocking chair's got me name by my side.
0: Oh, Liz, what's a beautiful young girl acting like that for?
1: What beautiful young girl? Who came in?
0: You, dear. Guess what I brought you, Liz?
1: Did you bring me something? You didn't have to bother. George, I don't want to be a burden to you in my old age.
0: Now, stop that. Guess what I brought? Just what you need to make you feel good.
1: Hot water bottle?
0: No. Look, flowers and candy.
1: Oh, roses. Roses are for young girls. George, some violets would have been nice.
0: Well, how about a piece of candy, Grandma? Or do you have upper plate wobble?
1: George.
0: Oh, Liz, I didn't mean it. Come on, I think you're beautiful. I always have and I always will. You're beautiful and you're young.
1: George, why did you bring me candy and flowers? You haven't done that in years.
0: Well, to show you that I'm crazy about you.
1: What have you done?
0: Liz, if you don't snap out of it...
1: Now, if you'll pardon me, I'll go to my room and rest.
0: Rest from what? You haven't done anything but eat breakfast. What tired you? Did Katie leave the crusts on the toast?
1: Go on, have your fun, George. Isn't it enough that you found a new life for yourself? I'll see you later.
0: Oh, what have I done to deserve this? Little old lady, young and fair, you're in everyone's hair.
2: Hello.
0: Dr. Stewart, this is George Cooper. It didn't work.
2: Oh. Well, sometimes a wife won't believe flattery when it comes from her husband. Your wife needs attention from some other man.
0: Well, I don't know if I like that idea or not.
2: Believe me, it's the only system that'll work. And I know just the man. He's charming, attractive, clever, and exactly the romantic type to take her mind off her troubles.
0: Do you think he'd help me out?
2: I'd be glad to. As long as you ask me, all right. I'll be out in the evening.
0: Okay. I'll say you're an old fraternity brother, and you've just dropped into town.
2: Good. I'll see you at 8:00.
0: Ah, that was a good dinner. What'll we do tonight, Liz?
1: Oh, I'll just sit by the fire a minute and then go to bed. I tire so easily these days.
0: Oh,
1: I wonder who that can be.
0: It must be Charlie Stewart. I ran into him today. He's an old fraternity brother of mine. I'll let him in. Charlie Stewart.
3: Hiya, George.
0: Come on in. Charlie, this...
3: George, you didn't tell me you had a daughter.
0: Look, Charlie. this is my...
3: Tell me, honey, is your mother home?
0: Look. Look, Charlie, I'm trying to tell
1: Let
0: you that
1: him
0: this...
1: Let him alone, George. He's doing all right. I'm George's wife, Mr. Stewart.
3: Wife? Why, you old cradle snatcher, you.
1: Why, Mr. Stewart.
3: George, you told me she was young and pretty, but you didn't say she was beautiful.
1: Why, Charlie.
3: We always figured in school that George would pick a beauty, but we never expected a queen like you.
1: Why, Chuck. George, why haven't you had good old Charlie here before?
3: I just got into town today. It's the first time since we graduated.
1: Oh.
0: Yes. Charlie and I were great friends at college, weren't we, Charlie?
3: You said it. I'll never forget those good old days at Indiana U.
1: Indiana?
0: Ixnay.
3: Oh, that's where I took my postgraduate work. I'll never forget those days at good old Ixnay.
1: What?
0: He means Dean Ixnay at Yale. Gee, that was a long time ago.
1: Yes, a long, long time ago.
0: Uh-oh, there she goes again.
3: Well, let's not stand here. Let's turn on the radio and get some good music, huh?
0: Yeah, that's a swell idea.
1: Maybe we can get my favorite program, Life Begins at 80.
3: Oh, no. We're going to get some dance music. I feel like dancing. How about you, George?
0: Good idea. I feel like dancing, too.
1: Well, you two go ahead. I'll watch.
3: Listen, they're playing a samba. I've always been too busy to learn the samba. Will you teach me, Mrs. Cooper?
4: I'm sorry. The last dance I learned was the black bottom.
3: Nonsense. I can tell by looking at you. You could teach me in a minute. Oh, listen to that beat.
4: Well, I have seen it done.
3: Good girl. Now, I'll just put my arm around you like this and hold you real close. Is that the right position for the samba?
4: No, but don't let that stop you.
0: Just a minute, Charlie, old man. Don't you think you better wait for the music to start again?
3: It's just the treatment, George, the treatment.
0: Oh, that's right, the treatment.
4: What are you two whispering about?
0: Oh, nothing, just college secrets.
3: Oh, who cares about man talk when there's a beautiful woman around? Shall we dance, Liz?
4: All right, now watch my feet.
3: All right.
4: See, back and forth. That's it. Back and forth.
3: Back and forth.
4: Back and forth. Back.

0: wonderful.
1: Oh, you did beautifully, Charlie. You're a fine dancer.
0: Well, that's because you're such a wonderful teacher. You're light as a feather.
1: Oh, really?
0: Uh-huh.
1: Don't you think he caught on quickly, George?
2: Yes, it's only taken him 3 hours so far.
0: Treatment, George. Remember, treatment.
2: Well, all right, but it looks like more of a treat than a treatment.
1: Oh, George, what'd you turn the radio off for?
2: Well, I'm tired of dancing. Let's sit this one out.
0: Liz.
1: What?
0: Liz, what's the sense of kidding? Come here.
1: What?
0: I don't care about dancing. It's just a chance to hold you close to me.
1: But, Charlie...
0: You're gorgeous. You're gorgeous. You're ravishing. I can't take my eyes off you.
2: Hey, what are you two whispering about?
0: I've never met anyone who did this to me before. You're everything I've ever dreamed of.
2: Listen, cut that out.
1: Treatment, George. Treatment.
2: What do you know about treatment?
1: Nothing, but you leave us alone every time he says it.
2: Well, it doesn't work anymore. It's late, and you have to go home, don't you, Charlie?
0: Well, I don't really.
2: Look, Liz and I are tired.
0: Well, if you put it that way...
1: Oh, I'm not tired. It's only 1 o'clock.
0: There, see?
2: Well, let's put it this way. I'm tired of you.
1: Why, George...
0: Remember the treatment, George.
2: To heck with the treatment. You're fired.
1: Fired? What are you talking about?
2: He's not an old schoolmate. He's a psychiatrist. I hired him to come here and try to snap you out of this old age nonsense.
1: What?
2: Good night, Dr. Stewart.
0: Good night, Mr. Cooper. I'll send you my bill in the morning.
2: Oh, Liz, I'm sorry I had to blow up like this, but you're all cured now. Well, you are, aren't you, Liz? Liz?

0: Cooper residence.
1: Katie, this is Mr. Cooper. I just called to see how Mrs. Cooper's been acting this morning.
0: I'm afraid she's just as bad as ever, Mr. Cooper. The last time I saw her, she was making out her will.
1: Her will? What does she have to will to anyone?
0: Well, she's leaving you to me.
1: Oh, that's generous of her. Look, Katie, I'm going to try something drastic. I'm going to bring home a companion for her. An old lady about 70 years old.
0: Oh, Mr. Cooper.
1: Yeah, and when she sees the difference between them, it ought to shock her out of it.
0: I think that'll work.
1: Well, I'll see you later. I'm going to pick up Mrs. Green at the old lady's home.
2: Oh, what a wonderful morning. Oh, Katie, who's that on the phone?
0: Oh, well, friend of mine. Did you finish your will?
2: Oh, that was just a silly thought. Isn't it a wonderful day?
0: Well, what happened to you this morning? You were Grandma Moses, and now you're Junior Miss.
2: Oh, I had a call from someone.
0: Who?
2: That psychiatrist who was here last night. He called up and asked me for a date.
0: Well, he didn't have any effect on you last night.
2: I know, but last night he was hired by George. This date was his own idea.
0: But he knows you're married. Aren't you insulted?
2: I certainly am. Isn't it wonderful?
0: But you're not going, are you?
2: Of course not, but I'm glad he called. Makes me feel young again.
0: Good. Well, I guess I'd better call Mr. Cooper. He had another plan to snap you out of it. He was going to bring home an old lady to be your companion.
2: Oh, no.
0: Yes. I'll call him and tell him to...
2: Oh, no. Listen, he tricked me with the doctor last night. Let me have a little fun with him.
0: What are you going
2: to
0: do?
2: Well, get me a shawl to put over my head, Katie, and some glasses to put on the end of my nose. And when George and my companion get here, I'm going to be a little old lady.

0: They're coming up the walk, Mrs. Cooper.
1: Oh,
0: she's real old.
1: Well, give me the shawl, Katie. Oh, these glasses tickle the end of my nose.
2: This way, Mrs. Green. Mrs. Cooper's probably in the living room.
3: Oh, Liz.
0: Sonny boy.
3: Liz, where did you get those glasses?
0: Oh, Georgie, you brought me some company.
4: Of course she has. I'm glad to meet you, Mrs. Cooper. My, you're skinny.
0: I'm over here, Mrs. Green. That's the lamp.
3: Liz, could I see you in the hall, please?
0: Now, run along, Georgie. We girls want to have a little chat.
4: Of course we do. I'm 72. How old are you?
0: 84.
4: You know, you don't look a day over 70. How do you do it?

0: Which paper did you get him through? They've got good ones.
1: Liz, this isn't very funny.
0: Go away. Go away, Georgie. You bother me. Now, Mrs. Cooper, just call me Lizzie. My name's Annie. Hello, Annie. Tell me, Lizzie, do you like to dance?
2: I used to when I was a girl, but now I've got the gout.
0: Oh, nuts.
2: I can't dance any unless I get oiled. In my joints, I mean.
0: I've been oiled in a few joints myself.
2: You're a caution.
0: Yeah. Just because I got snow on my roof don't mean there's no fire in my furnace. Oh, no. Say, Lizzie.
2: Yes?
0: Do you play bingo? I know where there's a game going on right now.
2: In the middle of the afternoon?
0: Sure. In back of the Bluebird Tea Shop. There's a hot game going on all day long. The tea shop's just a front. Come on, get your green eye shade and let's go.
2: I'll get my wheelchair. We can ride down.
0: All right. What model you got?
2: Oh, a real hopped-up job. I hooked it to a mixmaster.
0: Mixmaster, eh? Does it work?
2: Sure. I had some speed trials yesterday.
0: What did you make?
2: 14 miles an hour and a sponge cake.
1: Now, that's enough of this nonsense. What's going on here?
3: I'm sorry, George. I just couldn't resist.
0: Wait a minute. I don't understand this at all.
3: I'm sorry, Mrs. Green. I'll explain in a minute. I'm all right now, George. Something happened today that made me see how silly I've been.
1: Well, thank goodness. When the presents didn't work and the psychiatrist didn't work and even swallowing my pride and having him call you and ask you for a date didn't work, I thought... Now, what's the matter?
3: You told him to call. I'm not attractive. I'm old and worn out and nobody wants me. Goodbye, George.
1: Where are you going?
3: Come on, Annie. Let's go play bingo.

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Tonight's program was produced and directed by Jess Oppenheimer, who wrote the script with Madeline Pugh and Bob Carroll Jr. Original music was composed by Marlon Skiles and conducted by Wilbur Hatch. The part of Katie the Maid was played by Ruth Parrott. Lucille Ball will soon be seen in the Paramount picture Sorrowful Jones. Be sure to listen to Lucille Ball in My Favorite Husband next week. Bob Lamond speaking. 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

0: Hello, Lieutenant.
1: There you are, Mr. Campbell. I've been waiting for you very anxiously since your call.
0: I hurried down here as fast as I could.
1: Mr. Campbell, if your evidence can give me a clue to the identity of Mr. Martin's killer, we'll break this case wide open.
0: Lieutenant, it's not an easy thing for me to bear. First, my partner was killed, and now with this photograph I'm putting on your desk, I condemn as the murderer

0: His wife? Good heavens. Why didn't you show me this sooner?
1: I thought you might suspect her and solve the case, and I would have been able to remain silent.
0: Look at this picture. It's the perfect evidence. His body on the floor in front of the couch and she leaning over him, with a gun still in her hand. Why, this'll send her to the chair.
1: I know. It wasn't easy for me to give it to you.
0: How on earth did you ever get it?
1: Well, I had an appointment with my partner at a little after 11 p.m. at his house.
0: Mm-hmm.
1: When I came up the walk, I was surprised to see that the house was dark.
0: Oh, yeah.
1: You see, you must pass the large bay window in the living room when coming up the walk. The room was very dark, but by the faint light from some burning coals in the fireplace, I could see Mr. Martin's body lying in front of the large couch.
0: You could.
1: Yes. I saw my partner's wife come into the room. She had a gun in her hand.
0: Well, how did you get the picture?
1: Well, I've always been a camera enthusiast. I happened to have a small box camera with me, and without her noticing me, I took a picture of the room.
0: It's really a remarkable photograph.
1: I've kept it hidden for several days, but when you found no trace of the murderer, I decided that you would have to have it.
0: I'm glad you did, Mr. Campbell. It isn't exactly safe to withhold evidence, but now we have it, and it looks like the Martin case is closed.
2: Yes?
3: Mr. Campbell, there's a gentleman from the police department to see you.
1: Oh, send him in. Always glad to help the police. Well, hello, Lieutenant. It's good to see you.
0: Sorry to bother you, Mr. Campbell. It's about the Martin case.
1: Oh, but I thought the case was closed. You've arrested Mrs. Martin, haven't
0: you? Yes, but there are some points about the case that still puzzle me.
1: Really? But you have the evidence in black and white.
0: But have I? Will a jury accept a picture? You've heard of process shots, haven't you?
1: No, I don't believe I have.
0: You're lying, Mr. Campbell. That picture you gave me was a phony. And I can prove that your whole expedition that night was a contrived fairy tale.
1: How does the police lieutenant know that Campbell lied in his story? In just a moment, we'll know, but first...

0: And now, back to our story.
1: Mr. Campbell, you don't think I fell for that story about your being a camera hound and accidentally being on the spot for the picture of the year, do you? For if you were a photographer, as you claim, you'd know that the feeble light from a dying fire is hardly enough with which to take a picture in a darkened room. If you'd used a flash, she would have seen you, but that was impossible, because she wasn't even in that room. But you were, Mr. Campbell. And you killed your partner and dummied up this fake picture to throw a blame on his wife. Snap judgment's supposed to be a dangerous thing, Campbell. You proved it.

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1: 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This is the time of year when most people start thinking about their summer vacations. As yet, Phil and Alice haven't decided where they're going. Phil has made a suggestion, but Alice doesn't seem to be interested.
2: Alice, what's so silly about spending our vacation in Kentucky?
3: Well, I don't mind Kentucky, but who wants to go on a 2 weeks tour through a distillery?
2: I thought it might be educational. Honey, how about Hawaii?
3: No, I want to see something historical and educational. What's Hawaii got that's historical and educational?
2: Hula dancers.
3: What's educational about a hula dancer?
2: Well, that depends on what you're majoring in. You know, I love the hula, honey. Why don't you learn to do it, Alice?
3: Oh, I'm not the type, and besides, it's too difficult.
2: What's difficult about it? All you do is put on a crop of grass, then you put on another crop of grass, and then you rotate the crop.
3: Now, look, Phil. You've just got to stop watching Milton Berle on television. And stop trying to influence me about Hawaii. You've got the house full of travel folders about it. You keep playing Hawaiian music, and I'm getting
2: so... That ain't true. It ain't true. I'm not trying to influence anybody. Look, I'll tell you, the children are going with us, right? We'll leave it to them. Wherever they want to go, we'll go, all right? Mm-hmm. Girls, will you come in here a minute, kids?
3: Now, don't forget, Phil. Wherever they want to go, we go. And we'll leave it entirely up to... Oh, hello, girl.
4: Aloha, Mother.
3: Aloha? Where did you get that?
4: That is the native tongue of the islands where one finds romance neath an azure sky.
3: Oh, Phyllis, please.
4: Hawaii, Isle of Enchantment, with languid nights, where tropical blossoms and what's that again, Daddy?
2: Variegated coral reefs dot the blue Pacific. Darn them kids, they can't memorize nothing.
3: Phil, you ought to be ashamed of yourself putting the girls up to this.
2: Who, me? You know I wouldn't try to influence the children or
4: Daddy.
2: Tell them... What is it, Leilani?
4: Shall we go up and put the sarongs on now?
3: No, never mind. Now, girls, you just run along and forget about it.
4: All right, Mommy.
2: Oh, girls... Haven't you forgotten something?
4: Oh, that's right. Let's do it, Alice.
5: Aloha, aloha, farewell until we meet again. Boy!
2: And as our two girls sink into the blue Pacific, we say farewell to the land of the beautiful, enchanted, beloved Hawaii.
3: not going to Hawaii, and that's final. Why, the boat trip for the whole family would cost more than we planned on spending.
2: All right. I'm not going to argue with you. I'll do anything you say. Where do you want me to go?
6: Oh, have I got an answer for that one?
2: This kid's a ball of fire since his pediatrician gave him that booster shot.
3: Say, Willie, maybe you have a suggestion. Phil and I are trying to decide where to go on our vacation, and I don't like the place Phil picked out.
6: Naturally. Philip, where do you want to go for your hiatus?
2: Well, I thought we could spend it at... Oh, let's back up a little, Rob. Lay that on me again.
6: Hiatus. It's a word commonly used for vacation.
2: Hiatus. Kind of like that. Very descriptive. I must remember to use it when I write my thesis.
3: Willie, where are you planning to go this summer? Maybe it'll give us an idea.
6: I'm going to rough it. I'm packing into the rugged country with nothing but my camera and food supplies. Oh, it will be exciting.
2: Yeah, I can see you now, trekking through the wilds of Griffith Park. Armed with naught but brownie and deviled egg sandwich.
6: Well, if I said I'm going to rough it.
2: Okay, we'll leave the crust on the bread. Look, Alice, I'll get that. Gee whiz, I don't see why we can't go to Hawaii. Hiya, Curly. Oh, it's you, Remley.
7: Well, aren't we in a churlish mood today? What's eating you?
2: I got trouble. You see, I got a hiatus.
7: Oh, you're really in trouble. You got a hiatus and a low hooper.
2: I'm talking about my vacation. You know something I can't get Alice to agree to go to Hawaii?
7: Maybe you can get her to go to Hawaii.
2: Hawaii, Hawaii, what's the difference?
7: It's a lot of difference. One is pronounced with a V and the other with a W. Curly, why doesn't Alice want to go to Hawaii?
2: Yeah, she says it's going to cost too much to take the whole family by boat.
7: Well, yeah, would cost a lot if you went on one of those big ocean liners. But it wouldn't cost you much if you had your own boat.
2: Fine. And just where does one go to buy an ocean liner?
7: I know a guy...
2: Cut! I ain't buying nothing from them con men you get mixed up with. I ain't gonna have...
7: Please. HMS Pettibone is not a con man. He happens to be a millionaire sportsman. He's got a $45,000 yacht, and he's willing to let it go at cost.
2: How much?
7: $137.50.
2: Oh, 10% off, huh?
7: That's the down payment. You can buy it for $1,200. The guy showed me pictures of the boat. It's a beautiful sloop. It's called the Flying Mermaid, and I think you ought to...
2: No. What do you know about boats, anyway?
7: Plenty. My uncle has his own schooner.
2: How big is it?
7: Holds about 2 quarts.
2: You do hitchhike out here? You're in rare form today. You're going to have to drop. I'm going to have a talk with you.
8: Holds about 2 quarts. Oh, that's funny, very funny.
2: These are the jokes. These are the jokes. Look, you know, I do like the idea of buying a boat, though, Remley.
7: Mm-hmm.
2: You know something? I know a guy who sold Humphrey Bogart his yacht. Maybe he has a secondhand one that I can pick up cheap. Let's go see him, huh, Remley?
7: Why don't we go see HMS Pettibone? We can look at the pictures of the Flying Mermaid.
2: Remley, forget the Flying Mermaid. I ain't interested in the Flying Mermaid. I don't want the Flying Mermaid, and you're not going to talk me into it.
7: Oh.
2: Now, come on. Let's see if this friend of mine has a boat for me. Hey, honey, I'm home. Oh, have I got a surprise for you.
3: Well, what is it, Phil?
2: Alice, our vacation problem is all solved. I bought a boat.
3: You bought a boat?
2: Yep, we are now the proud owners of the Flying Mermaid.
7: It's a beautiful craft, Alice.
2: Yeah, it's a sloop that sloops eight.
7: And it can be converted into a sloop that sleeps eight.
2: Yeah, and it's got a diesel engine, and it sails, and it's
3: Oh, gee, it sounds wonderful. I can't wait to see it.
2: Neither can we.
3: Phil, you mean you bought a boat without seeing it?
2: Oh, honey, I'm not a sucker. The guy showed me a picture.
7: Yeah, here's the picture, Alice. Isn't she a trim craft?
3: She looks beautiful.
2: And she's all yours. I bought her for you, Mom.
3: How much did it cost, Phil?
2: Not much. $500 down and monthly payments so small, you won't even feel it.
3: Oh, Phil, that's the nicest present you've ever given me. And I hope I can afford it. Phil, you shouldn't buy anything without seeing it. You'll probably
2: Please.
3: Be all...
2: Please. Now, let's not waste time talking. Now, go upstairs and get your coat on because we're all going down to the harbor to see that boat right away.
3: All right, I'll be right back.
2: Yeah.
7: Hey, you and me's going to have a lot of fun in that slip, ain't we, Scooper?
2: Touché. We are now even, matey.
7: Hey, we'll take a trip around the world. We'll live like sailors, with a girl in every port.
2: Yeah, we'll have a girl in... Uh-uh, I'm a retired destroyer. 8 years ago, Alice put me in dry dock, but... Hey, but we'll still have fun, Remley. You know something? I had a little dream about the ocean last night.
7: I know what this is leading to, but I can't stop you, so go ahead.
2: Last night, I dreamed that I was down in the bottom of the sea, down in that salty water. And I'm at a maiden fair. We had a cottage there, a little FHA three-room job, but anyway, we had it. She had a tail of a fish for a train, but whoa, now, whoa, how that gal could entertain. And what a time I had with Minnie, the mermaid, down in the bottom of the sea. I lost all my troubles in amongst the bubbles, why she was just as sweet as she could be. And every night when the starfish came out, I hugged and kissed her so. Whoa, whoa, what a time I had with Minnie, the mermaid, down in her seaweed bungalow. Low, down in her seaweed bungalow. What a time I had with Minnie the mermaid down in the bottom of the sea. I lost all my troubles in amongst the bubbles, why she was just as sweet as she could be. And every night when the starfish came out, I hugged and kissed her so. Whoa, whoa, what a time I had with Minnie the mermaid down in her seaweed bungalow. Low, down in her seaweed bungalow. And I sing with delight as I spend most the night neath that billowy ocean with you.

0: I haven't.
1: Hey, Julius, when'd you sneak in?
0: I was standing here in the doorway watching you sing. I must say your voice is improving.
1: Oh, you liked it, huh?
0: Huh?
1: I said you liked it, huh?
0: Wait till I take these plugs out of my ears. Now, what did you say?
1: Do you like my voice?
0: No. Look, Mr. Harris.
1: Look, from now on, kid, you can address me as Commodore Harris.
0: Yeah? What's up, commie?
1: Finish that word before they investigate us.
0: What's this Commodore routine? What are you rover boys up to now?
1: I just got a new boat.
0: What happened? Did your old one go down a bathtub drain?
2: This ain't no toy. It's a big boat. And we're going down now and take it out for a trial run.
0: Hey, can I go with you? I'm a Sea Scout and I know all about boats. I can help you.
2: We don't want you.
1: Franklin, don't be so curt. You hurt the lad's feelings. Let's take him along.
2: What for?
1: In case we do a little fishing, we can throw him overboard and use him for chum. Hey, Julius, you can come along. Hey, Alice, you better hurry. We're all ready to go down to the dock. Come on.

0: Bill, look at all those beautiful yachts in the harbor. Which one is the Flying Mermaid?
1: I don't know, honey. Hey, look, you and Julius wait here in the car, and Frankie and I will go down and find out where she's anchored.
2: Come on, let's hurry, Commodore. Can't wait to see it.
1: Neither can I. Wonder where it is. I don't see it anchored out there. Hey, wait. Hey, there's a guy. I'll ask him.
2: All right.
1: Hey, Bud. Hey, buddy. I just bought the Flying Mermaid. Where's she anchored?
3: You bought the...
1: Well, what's so funny? I just want to know where my boat is.
2: Hey, Curly. Look, there must be a submarine out there. See the periscope sticking out of the water?
1: Yeah. Hey, mister. Who does that submarine belong to?
3: You. That periscope is the mast of the Flying Mermaid.
1: That's my boat. Just the mast sticking up. Yeah. But this picture showed it right now. Now it's... What happened? Oh, Frankie, I might have known. That guy you took me and sold me that broken down, sunken tub.
2: Curly, don't jump to conclusions. Just because it's underwater don't mean it's no good. Might be in great shape. Why don't you dive down and inspect it?
3: I'm glad you showed up, mister. That tub's been a menace to the harbor for 2 months, and we've been trying to raise it. Luckily, we expected to have it up in a couple hours, but you'll have to pay the salvage costs.
1: Well, I'll be glad to, as long as we can get it up. Hey, Frankie.
2: Huh?
1: I believe she's going to sail again. Now, look, if we can only keep Alice from seeing it until they get it up, she's not...
0: Bill, what's taking you so long?
1: Too late. Here comes the shore patrol. Right out there, in the water.
0: Oh, gee, I can't wait to see what it looks like. How do I get on board?
2: You have your choice of a swan dive or a jackknife.
0: Bill, where is our boat?
1: Well, there it is, straight down there.
0: Down? Oh, no, that's our boat down there?
2: Rides nice and low in the water, doesn't she?
4: So that's the Flying Mermaid. Looks like she's got the bends.
1: Just quit making fun of my boat. It may be a little waterlogged now, but it's a well-constructed craft. And it was built by Sir Thomas Lipton.
4: What have they built it out of, soggy tea bags?
0: Oh, Bill, how could you buy a thing like this?
1: All right, honey, don't get upset. The man said they'll have the boat up in an hour. In the meantime, let's take a walk. Now, come on, cheer up. Hey, I'll tell you what. Why don't you sing?
0: Oh, Phil, this is no time to sing.
1: Alice, you rehearsed it. We got to pay the band. They got a strong union. Lay it on me. Now, let me have it.

0: Gee, now I feel a little bolder.
1: Say you'd like to hold her.
2: Johnny, get your girl.
1: Walk her in the moonlight.
3: If the moon is out of view, what's a fella gonna do?
1: Why, then you just talk.

0: Well, we've been gone for over an hour.
1: I wonder if they raised your boat yet.
2: Hey, let's walk out on this pier and see, huh?
3: All right.
2: Hey, the guy said he'd tie it right up here. Hey, Alice, be careful. This pier's in terrible condition. It's all rickety and warped, and the planking's rotted.
4: Hey, mister!
2: Oh, it's the fellow we're talking to.
3: Yeah.
2: Hey, bud, did you raise my boat yet?
4: Yeah.
2: Where is it?
4: You're standing on it.
2: Nice sturdy ship, ain't she? Hey, Julius, how do you like my vessel?
5: This is a vessel? I'm getting off of this scow. I'm climbing back on the pier.
2: Julius, come back here. I'm taking this out for a trial run. You want to go with us, don't you? What's the matter with you, kid? Are you a sissy? Are you afraid? Are you a coward?
5: It ain't that at all.
2: Then what is it?
5: I'm yelling.
1: Julius, come on with us. We need your help.
2: Yeah, at least start the engine for us. Come on, jump on deck.
5: Well, all right, here I come.
2: Now, look, kid, I want to... Where'd he go?
1: Went down that way, Skipper.
2: Hey, Julius, where are you? Well, stay there. That's good. Now, look, when I give the order, start the engine and we'll take her out for a trial run. Hey, Alice, where would you like to go on our boat's maiden voyage?
0: Albuquerque.
2: That's inland. This thing ain't gonna run on land.
0: Ain't gonna run on water either. Well, we'd better not take this tub out. You and Frankie know nothing about navigation.
2: Hey, Frankie, did you hear that? 2 years in the Coast Guard, practically lived in whites. And she thinks that we don't know nothing about navigation.
1: Silly girl.
2: Oh, you poor thing, you.
1: Let's get started and show her.
2: Okay. I'll batten down the barnacles.
1: I'll reef the barometer.
0: Mizzen the mast.
2: Not yet. I'll tell you when the mast need mizzening.
5: Hey, when are we going to start this leaky submarine?
2: Right now. Hey, Frankie.
1: Hmm?
2: Now, I'll give the orders. You stand on the bridge at the speaking tube and relay them to Julius.
1: Aye, aye, sir.
2: Ready. Stand by engine room.
1: Stand by engine room.
5: Stand by engine room.
2: Ready below.
1: Ready below.
5: Ready below. Tube number one.
1: Fire torpedo tube number one.
5: Jawohl, Oberleutnant.
1: Achtung! Deutschland über alles! Ist das nicht ein lousy boat?
5: Ja, das ist ein
1: lousy boat. Lousy
5: boat? Lousy boat!
1: Ay, du schön!
2: Wait a minute! Cut that out! Cut it out, all of you.
5: I pin on you this iron cross.
2: You guys cut out the continuity of the iron cross. What's an iron cross? Now stop it. All right, Julia, start the engine. I said start the engine.
5: Where do I find it? Oh, here it is. The guy had it covered with a soup plate.

0: chair. What's the matter, kid? Is it stiff?
1: Yeah, I think rigor mortis just set in.

0: Oh, listen to that engine purr. Oh, is she a beauty?
1: Hey, Frankie, cast off the moorings.
2: As soon as
1: we reach the end of the pier, port hard to the starboard.
2: Aye, aye, sir.
1: Hold speed ahead.
0: Well, we've been out for an hour now, and we're going great, boy. Hey, how are we doing, Alice?
3: We're almost to the end of the pier, Skipper.
0: Stop exaggerating. We're out about 2 miles out.
3: Oh, Phil, let's turn back. This thing is taking on a lot of water.
0: It is not.
2: Of course not. My feet aren't even wet.
3: Well, then why are my feet soaked?
2: You didn't shinny up the mast as high as we did.
0: Must you all be funny? Now, there's no more than a half inch of water in this boat. Hey, Julius, tell them there's no water in the engine room. That's what we get for taking a short kid with us. Alice, will you dive down and get him?
3: To turn back to shore. This boat is sinking.
0: Don't worry now, we'll make it. Julius, get that engine going full speed. That's what I mean.
3: Hurry, Phil, the water is coming up higher.
0: It's just your imagination. The flying mermaid will get us safely back to shore.

0: Alice and Phil will be back in just a moment. 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
1: You know, I've been wondering for a long time if you're ever going to run out of stories about the wonderful things that Rexall scientists do.
2: Run out? 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
1: Well, what do you mean by little things?
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2: 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So, Rexall scientists take a little extra time and effort to design this nice plastic cap that will stay white and clean.
1: Well, now there's something that even my children could understand.
2: And they'd also understand that you can always trust the company that takes extra pains with all the little things. It's one of the big reasons why some 10,000 independent druggists have put the orange and blue Rexall sign on their windows. The sign means that we carry the 2,000 or more drug products made by the Rexall Drug Company. And every one of us will tell you, you can depend on any drug product that bears the name Rexall.
0: Good health to all from Rexall.
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11: 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Tonight, we bring you Merle Oberon, Walter Houston, Ralph Forbes, and Eric Snowden in The Letter, a grand love story, a thrilling melodrama set against the background of far-off Malay. As guests, you'll hear Carveth Wells, famous author and explorer, and his wife. Our orchestra is conducted by Louis Silvers. And now, the producer of the Lux Radio Theater, ladies and gentlemen, Mr. Cecil B. DeMille.
12: Greetings from Hollywood, ladies and gentlemen. Our play tonight ranks among the most distinguished works of one of the finest writers of our time, William Somerset Maugham, whose contributions to the screen include not only The Letter, but such memorable dramas as Rain, The Painted Veil, and Of Human Bondage. Educated to be a doctor, he received his degree but never practiced. He turned at once to writing and travel. The author of many great novels and more than 25 plays, he served during the war in the British Secret Service. Few writers have a keener appreciation of detail, and the notebooks he carries are crammed with notes so copious that Mr. Maugham usually has about 10 years' work planned in advance. The scene of the letter is Malay, a neighbor of India, in whose city of Calcutta, Merle Oberon, daughter of a British Army officer, lived for several years. Miss Oberon came to London when 17, determined to reach the screen. She had $100 and a steamship ticket back to India. Her money gone, she sold her ticket and wound up by working in London's Café de Paris. Bit parts in pictures later brought her to the attention of Alexander Korda and to ultimate stardom. Her screen activities today are divided between Mr. Corder in England and Mr. Samuel Goldwyn in Hollywood. Merle has taken leave of Continental Cameras for a while and soon co-stars with Gary Cooper in the Goldwyn film, The Girl and the Cowboy. One of the screen's most striking beauties, Merle is slightly over 5 feet tall, weighs 112 pounds, has chestnut hair, hazel green eyes, and a slightly Irish tilt to her nose. Tonight she plays the role of Leslie Crosby. Walter Houston, currently starring in Of Human Hearts, is heard as Robert Crosby. Ralph Forbes becomes Jeffrey Hammond, and Eric Snowden is Howard Joyce. It's curtain time now, and the Lux Radio Theater presents Merle Oberon and Walter Houston in The Letter with Ralph Forbes and Eric Snowden.

0: At the southern tip of the Malay Peninsula lies the city of Singapore, where harbor lights wink gaily beneath the starry brightness of the tropic sky, where people of many races mingle in hopeless confusion, where rickshaws whirl through narrow, crowded streets. Singapore, the crossroad of the East. A few hours north through the mangrove swamps are the great rubber plantations, kingdoms of commerce governed by a handful of white men. In a house on one of these plantations, a light burns softly. Although it's only 10 o'clock, the windows have been screened and shuttered for the night. There's a deep silence. Suddenly, a man's laughter is heard. And then...
1: Miss Cosby, I hear some shot. It sounds like... Oh, that man. He is...
2: Yes. He's dead, Chung.
1: You shoot him, Miss Cosby?
2: Yes, I've killed a thief.
1: A thief? But he was...
2: I've killed a thief, Chung. Do you understand? He tried to break into the house and I killed him.
1: Yes, Miss Cosby. I understand. Thief.
2: You'd better call my husband. He's down in Singapore at Mr. Joyce's office. Ask him to come right away and then call the police.
1: Police? Yes, Miss Cosby. I call.
3: Well, of course, if you really want to buy that plantation, I'll handle it for you.
4: Yes, I want it, Howard. I've had my eye on it for a long time now, and I want it.
3: Oh, just a minute, will you? Yeah. Hello? Yes. Oh, yes. Yes, hold on. It's for you, Bob.
4: Me? Oh. Hello? Yes, Chung? Yes, this is Mr. Crosby. What? No, I can't hear you, Chung. Speak louder, will you? What about Mrs. Crosby? She did what? Good Lord.
3: What is it, Bob?
4: Wait a minute. Hello? Where is she now? Can she come to the phone? All right. Never mind. Tell her I'll be there just as soon as I can. Yes, I'm leaving now.
3: Is there something wrong?
4: Yes, it's Leslie. I left her alone tonight. Someone must have broken into the house and she shot him.
3: Is he dead?
4: Yes, the police are on their way there now. I'll have to leave, Howard.
3: Well, wait a moment. Perhaps I'd better come along with
4: you.
3: No,
4: I don't think it'll be necessary.
3: Perhaps not, but you can never tell. Come along.
5: You say you didn't hear a sound until you heard the shots. Is that right, Chung?
1: Hear nothing, Sergeant. Hear nothing. Just shot.
5: What were you doing when you heard them?
1: Cleaning teeth, like they teach us Christian school.
5: You didn't hear Mrs. Crosby scream?
2: I didn't scream, Sergeant Jenkins. I told you. I heard this man prowling around out here in the living room. I knew it was too early for my husband to be back,
5: So you got the gun from your bureau drawer just as he opened the door into your bedroom and entered. Did you say anything to him or he to you?
2: Not a word. He saw me standing there with the gun and started towards me. So I pulled the trigger.
5: You didn't say anything. I should think you'd have said, hands up or stop or something. Even though he was a stranger.
2: I tell you, I never saw him before.
5: No offense, Mrs. Crosby. I must say you were pretty cool about the whole thing. Good nerves.
2: There wasn't much time to be anything but cool.
5: He must have been a cool person himself. Look here. Poured himself a glass of liquor from the decanter there. Here's the glass, half full.
2: How do you know he used it?
5: Unless you wed a bit to steady yourself, Mrs. Crosby.
2: I? Oh, no.
5: I wonder why he didn't drink it all. I suppose that's your husband, Mrs. Crosby.
2: It must be.
4: Leslie, darling.
2: Here, Robert.
4: Oh, Leslie. God, I shouldn't have left you alone.
2: Don't worry, Robert. I'm quite all right, now that you're here.
6: Evening, Sergeant.
5: Well, hello there, Mr. Joyce.
3: Now, don't get that intent expression, Jenkins. I'm not here on business. Mr. Crosby was in my office when the call came. I just came along with him.
5: Oh, don't worry, Mr. Joyce. I know you don't have to chase your law cases.
3: Thank you, Jenkins.
5: Well, everything's settled, I guess. Except the man's identification. The man broke in, Mrs. Crosby heard him, and... Well, she's a mighty steady shot, Mr. Crosby.
4: Yes, thank God. And the first night I've been away for months.
5: You're usually here, Mr. Crosby?
4: Certainly. I've been here every night for the last 3 months. What do you mean, Sergeant?
5: Me? Oh, I was just wondering if he had any way of knowing that you were going to be away tonight.
2: It could have been chance, couldn't it?
5: He must have been a patient man if he's been on the lookout all these months, waiting until you were gone, Mr. Crosby.
4: If you mean that Mrs. Crosby was waiting for me to be gone...
2: Oh, Robert!
3: Please, the sergeant implied nothing like that.
4: Well, I'm sorry, Sergeant.
5: I was just going to say that if he'd been waiting all this time, he surely didn't know Mrs. Crosby was such a wildcat. Pardon me, Mrs. Crosby. I mean such a good shot with a gun.
3: You've no idea who the man is, Sergeant?
5: Not yet. We'll tag him, though, when we get the body down to headquarters.
3: I imagine I know as many people as anybody around here. May I see him?
5: If you want to, sir. He's in that room over there.
2: Why does he have to be identified? Don't you believe he was a thief?
3: I certainly, Leslie.
4: No, she means why do any more tonight? I think she's gone through enough already.
5: If Mr. Joyce can identify him, it'll be less bother for Mrs. Crosby. The inquest will be held sooner.
2: Inquest? Don't you believe my story?
5: The inquest is only a formality, Mrs. Crosby. Certainly we believe your story. You'll just have to tell it to Mr. Bentley, the coroner, that's all.
4: You don't mind if they go in, Leslie?
2: No. No, of course not.
4: I'll have a look at him myself. You stay here, dear.
5: Right in here, sir. There he is. Now, if you'll stand over this way, you can see his face a little better. Well, Mr. Joyce?
3: Yes, I know him all right.
4: Who is he, Howard?
3: His name's Hammond. Jeffrey Hammond.
4: Hammond? Hammond?
5: Jeffrey Hammond. And what do you know about him, sir?
3: Very little. I talked with him for a while in my office the other day. Ong, my assistant, sent him in.
5: Was this Hammond in trouble?
3: No, nothing to do with a criminal case. Just a slight matter of property, that's all.
4: Hey,
3: quite all.
4: You don't suppose that he might have seen me there and got the idea for the robbery then?
5: Did he ask any questions about Mr. Crosby?
3: No, I don't think Hammond saw Mr. Crosby.
5: Well, if Ong knows him, he can come to make the identification and save you the trouble, Mr. Joyce. We'll hold the inquest at 10 tomorrow in Singapore. You'll see that your wife is there, Mr. Crosby?
4: Yes. I'll drive her down myself.

0: It won't take long, darling. The sergeant said it was just a formality. We'll be in there a few minutes, and we'll be on our way back by noon.
1: Yes. Yes, we will, won't we?
0: What's the matter, dear?
1: Nothing. Nothing. It's so hot, and I'm tired. I'm so desperately tired, Robert.
0: Yes, I know you are. I wish there was something I could do to help you. But there doesn't seem to be a thing.
1: You can love me, Robert.
0: Why, I've always done that.
1: Yes. But now I need your love more than ever.
0: Leslie, you're making this thing much more important than it really is.
1: I can't help it. It isn't easy to forget that you've killed a man.
0: Leslie,
1: You don't blame me, do you?
0: Blame you? For killing a thief? Well, he might have killed you first.
1: Yes. Yes, he might. What'll they do to me?
0: Just ask a few questions, that's all. I'd like to see anyone try to do anything to you.
1: But people will talk, won't they? I hate the idea of everyone talking about me. Whatever they say, you'll never believe anything against me, will you?
0: But what could they say?
1: I don't know. You heard the sergeant last night. He seemed to imply that I'd invited that man. People are so unkind sometimes. They'll say anything.
0: Leslie, look at me. You're my wife and I love you. And because I love you, I also trust you. Wouldn't be much of a love if I didn't. Do you suppose I'd believe gossip against what you've already told me?
1: No. Thank you, Robert.
0: Now, come on. We're going in there and get this over with, and then we're going home. Let me help you out, darling.
1: Do I look that bad?
0: Well, you look a little pale.
1: Don't worry. I'll be rosy-cheeked and merry when I come back.
0: Of course you will.
2: Good morning, Leslie.
1: Oh, good morning, Howard.
0: Oh, hello, Howard. I thought Jenkins said you didn't have to come to the inquest.
2: Oh, I just thought I'd come along to lend a hand if I could.
1: Is there anything wrong?
2: No, but Coroner Bentley is apt to waste time on occasion.
0: Well, I hope he won't today.
2: Well, your hopes are dashed. He's put the inquest back an hour already.
0: Why?
2: You'll have to ask Bentley that. You run along inside, Bob. I want to talk to Leslie for a moment.
0: But why does Leslie need a lawyer?
2: I'm playing doctor, not lawyer. You're so nervous, you're making Leslie nervous. Now, go ahead.
0: Well, all right. And I'll see you right after the inquest, darling.
1: Well, Howard?
2: How do you feel?
1: Very well. Why?
2: Leslie, I don't want to pry into your business, but is there anything you'd like to speak to me about?
1: I thought you wanted to speak to me.
2: Well, just to ask you that. Are you sure there's nothing you'd like to tell me before we go in there?
1: What should there be to tell?
2: Nothing, I guess. Just keep your head and don't let them...
3: And that's all you have to tell us, Mrs. Crosby. That this man Hammond forced an entry and that you shot him.
1: Yes, that's all. May I go now, Coroner?
3: Just a few more routine questions, Mrs. Crosby. Just a few more routine questions.
0: Are you going to keep her here all day?
2: Bob, sit down.
3: Mr. Crosby, while this inquest may seem a trifle informal to you, please remember that this is still His Majesty's court.
1: My husband is worried about me because of last night, Mr. Bentley. Go on, please.
3: Mrs. Crosby, do you recall that last night Sergeant Jenkins called your attention to the fact that this man Hammond had evidently poured some of the liquor from the decanter into the glass?
1: Yes. Sergeant Jenkins remarked that he must have been rather cool to take the time.
3: On the other hand, he might have felt in need of a stimulant and poured himself the glass for that reason.
1: Yes, very possibly.
0: Oh, what difference does that make?
3: Mr. Crosby, for any more interruptions, I must ask you to leave. Mrs. Crosby, I shall come to the point. I wish to ask why your fingerprints were also upon that glass. Quiet. Well, Mrs. Crosby?
1: I see no reason why my prints shouldn't be there. Clean glasses take fingerprints as well as used glasses. It's probable that sometime during the day I arrange the glasses to make a more orderly appearance on the tray.
3: Yes, yes, that is possible. Sergeant Jenkins didn't happen to think of that. But you see, Mrs. Crosby, when Sergeant Jenkins examined the prints upon the glass after he brought it down here to headquarters, he was struck by the peculiar fact that your prints and Hammond's prints were found in such a position that it led him to believe that he had handed the glass to you or you to him.
1: You seem to be very sure they were my fingerprints, Mr. Bentley.
3: Well, we don't know that, of course, Mrs. Crosby. It'd be only in case of an arrest that we'd take them.
1: Then you think that I've perjured myself here?
3: I ask only for any explanation you may wish to give.
1: You believe I sat and talked with this Jeffrey Hammond and then shot him?
3: Did you, Mrs. Crosby? Or rather, did you pour him the drink?
1: No, I did not. If I had, it would deny the story to which I have sworn. It's only sheer chance that placed the two sets of fingerprints in that position.
3: Then you deny that you ever knew Jeffrey Hammond. You deny that you ever saw or talked with him before last night.
1: I've sworn to that long ago.
3: Then, Mrs. Crosby, I wish to make a brief explanation. The inquest was delayed this morning because Sergeant Jenkins made another trip to your home after you and your husband had left.
1: Well?
3: Mrs. Crosby, can you offer a logical explanation as to why Hammond's fingerprints were not also found on the decanter? Why were only yours found upon it? Can you explain that, Mrs. Crosby?
1: You've got to let me think. There must be some reason.
3: Yes, and the reason is that you poured that drink for Hammond. You testified you never knew him, yet the facts prove that you poured him a drink. Can you explain it?
1: Yes!
3: Well,
1: I've known Jeffrey Hammond for years. He came to my house last night. We talked for a while, and then...
3: And then you shot him?
1: Yes, I shot him. I shot him!
4: Mr. Coroner, I refuse to allow my client to testify further without benefit of counsel.
3: She may have counsel. Sergeant Jenkins, take the prisoner.
5: Leslie Crosby, you're under arrest for the murder of Jeffrey Hammond.

0: Mrs. Crosby?
1: Yes.
0: Your husband's here. Do you wish to see him?
1: Oh, yes. Please.
0: 5 minutes, Mr. Crosby. I'll be waiting out here.
2: Thank you.
1: Robert.
2: Leslie, I've been waiting to see you all day. They wouldn't let me come to you.
1: You wanted to come, Robert?
2: I've told Howard to take the case, to do everything he can to get you free.
1: You think I can get free?
2: He said he'd move heaven and earth. He's the finest lawyer in Singapore. If anyone can get you out of it, he can.
1: If anyone can get me out of it. Do you think I need a lawyer's tricks, Robert?
2: I don't know what you need, Leslie. The facts coming out the way they did, it made a rather bad impression. But we'll lick that. We'll fight together, the three of us.
1: You're going to be loyal, aren't you, Robert? Even though I lied to you, you're going to be loyal. You've swallowed all your pride and your doubts, and you've come here to stand by me. Because you believe it's your duty. But what are you thinking, Robert?
2: Leslie, I don't know what to think.
1: You haven't even asked me to explain. Is it because you've already made up your mind? Because you think that Jeffrey Hammond
2: Leslie.
1: And I...
2: Don't, Leslie.
1: Yes. I knew that was it. I saw your face in the courtroom. I felt it when you came in here. Well, you needn't torture yourself any longer, Robert. Matron.
0: Yes?
1: My husband is leaving.
2: Leslie, you can't do this. I don't want an explanation. I just want you to tell me what...
1: My husband is leaving, Matron.
0: This way, Mr. Crosby.

0: We have just heard Act One of The Letter, starring Merle Oberon, Walter Houston, Ralph Forbes, and Eric Snowden. They'll return in a moment to present Act Two. Perhaps you have wondered about the hundreds of people who come here to see as well as hear our plays on Monday nights. Who are they? Movie stars, directors, extras, and people who make their home in Hollywood. Yes, and people from back home who are visiting the entertainment headquarters of the world. Tonight, during this intermission, we are going to introduce you to a member of our audience here in the Lux Radio Theater. She's on her way to the microphone now. Her name is Mrs. Mattie Thompson. Mrs. Thompson, what are you doing here in Hollywood?
1: I'm a visitor, Mr. Ruick.
0: How long have you been here?
1: Just exactly 4 days.
0: Where is your permanent home?
1: In St. Joe, Missouri.
0: Now tell us what brought you to Hollywood, Mrs. Thompson.
1: Curiosity, I guess. I've wanted to see Hollywood for as long as I can remember. And so the first chance we got, we came.
0: What did you want to see most in Hollywood?
1: Well, most of all, the stars themselves. And the big studios. And I've listened to the Lux Radio Theater so many times, I was dying to see it, too.
0: Not disappointed, I hope.
1: Then, no, I'm thrilled to death. Imagine me talking into the same microphone as Merle Oberon and all those other stars. I hope my friends in St. Joe are listening. Oh, are listening.
0: Tell us, how did you get here from Missouri, by plane or train?
1: No, we came in a trailer.

0: absolutely true what you tell us about Lux being better for your hands.
1: I'm glad to hear you emphasize that, Mrs. Thompson.
0: Yes, it's true, and last winter it was brought home to me very decidedly. I visited my sister-in-law and helped by washing dishes several days with the soap she used. It wasn't Lux. In just a few days, my hands were red and chapped, and my nails looked terrible. It certainly taught me to be grateful to Lux.
1: Thank you, Mrs. Thompson. We're very grateful for your loyalty to Lux Flakes, and we hope you get the most out of the rest of your stay here in Hollywood.
0: I'm going to do my best.
1: Fine. Now, our producer.
2: We continue with the letter, starring Merle Oberon and Walter Houston with Ralph Forbes and Eric Snowden. It's 1 week later, the eve of Leslie's trial for the murder of Jeffrey Hammond. Her own lack of interest in the case has given rise to the rumor that she intends to plead guilty. Steadfastly, she's refused to see her husband or the lawyer, Howard Joyce. But now, only 12 hours before the trial's to begin, Joyce walks through the corridor and stops at Leslie's cell.
3: That'll be all, Matron. You can let me know when the time is up.
4: Yes, sir.
3: Leslie.
5: Why did you come here? I didn't ask you to come.
3: No, Robert did. Don't turn your back, Leslie. You've got to listen to me for his sake. Life isn't very pleasant for him these days.
5: Is it pleasant for me?
3: You can't help things by refusing to speak. Why didn't you tell Robert that you knew Jeffrey Hammond? Why didn't you tell me?
5: You mean, if I had, I wouldn't be here now?
3: You'd be held in custody, yes, but not like this, not like a...
5: Like a common murderess. You said, if I told you that I knew Jeffrey Hammond. Yet you must have known.
3: I did know, but you wouldn't give me your confidence. Hammond mentioned your name that day he came to my office.
5: Yes.
3: He said he'd known you back in England. Was that true? Was it?
5: Yes. Oh, why did he come here?
3: Leslie, Leslie, please. I'm going to help you, but you have to help me too. I want the whole story, Leslie. Everything. Will you tell me?
5: Yes. It is true that I knew Jeffrey Hammond back in England. Years ago, long before I met Robert. Jeffrey and I, we were engaged to be married.
3: Engaged? You loved him?
5: Yes. Oh, I thought I did. I hadn't known him very long. I knew very little about him. But everything I did know made me love him more. When he asked me to marry him, he gave me a bracelet. A diamond bracelet. It was very beautiful. And I was happy to think he thought so much of me. And then one morning, I was alone in my flat. The doorbell rang. Hello, darling.
6: Good morning, Leslie.
5: What are you doing here in the morning? Isn't your office open?
6: Well, I imagine so, Leslie. I've a bit of bad news. Where's that bracelet I gave you?
5: The bracelet? Well, I don't wear it all the time, Jeffrey.
6: Where is it?
5: It's in my bureau. Why?
6: Get it.
5: Why?
6: Because I need it.
5: You want it back?
6: Yes. You don't know the favor I'm doing you.
5: I don't know what you're talking about.
6: Hasn't it occurred to you that it was rather an expensive bangle for a man like me to be buying?
5: But you bought it for my engagement.
6: I bought it. Yeah, that's good. Didn't I tell you never to wear it in public?
5: I've only worn it once, the other night at the theater.
6: Exactly. The one place Markow would see it. That bracelet, my dear, was stolen.
5: Stolen? Jeffrey, you're joking. You're not a...
6: A thief? No, not quite. Merely, shall I say, a broker. This Mr. Markow goes by another name in the very politest society. He gave me that bracelet along with some other stolen goods to sell for him. I kept out the bracelet, sold the rest, and added a few pounds of my own. He was quite satisfied until he saw that bracelet on your arm the other night. Oh, yes, yes, he knows we were engaged. Now he believes I haven't played quite fair with him. You better give it to me, Leslie.
5: You were going to marry me and then tell me this?
6: Oh, now, Leslie... You really don't mean you didn't know?
5: How could I know? What have you ever told me that I should know?
6: Well, what difference does it make? You love me, don't you?
5: Love you? How can I?
6: Oh, nonsense. You fell in love with me, Leslie. With me, Jeffrey Hammond. That's all that matters. You'll forget about this. You will, won't you, Leslie?
5: Yes. I'll get the bracelet.

0: When he told me that, everything crumbled. I left England the same night on a boat. I didn't tell him I was going. I just packed a bag and left. It was a boat to Singapore. And that's where I met Robert. He got on the boat at Port Said. He was coming back here to the plantation. We were just shipboard acquaintances until one evening near the end of the trip. We were standing at the rail, looking toward the sea.
1: You see along the shore over there how the jungle comes right down to the water's edge? Well, Miss Stevens, it's just like that on my rubber plantation. One moment it's cleared and civilized, and the next you're in the jungle.
0: Well, I hope the captain steers well clear of it. I'd hate suddenly to find myself facing the jungle.
1: Well, we have a saying out here that facing the jungle isn't as bad as facing Singapore itself.
0: How long is it since you've been back to civilization, Mr. Crosby?
1: If you mean England, I've never been. My father brought me out here from the States when I was a boy. After he died, I just never found time to get back. In fact, Port Said is the farthest away I've been in all that time. I'm glad, though, that I had to make the trip.
0: Why?
1: Well, if I hadn't, I wouldn't have met you.
0: How very gallant of you, Mr. Crosby.
1: Oh, I'm sorry. I'm not very much at ease with the women, Miss Stevens. If I've said anything that...
0: Oh, please don't. But I thought Singapore was full of attractive women.
1: Yes, it is. But, you you know what I mean. There are very few of the right kind of women. Most of them are married.
0: And I suppose their husbands guard them closely against the attentions of unattached males, such as you.
1: Well, most of the married women are smart enough not to give their husbands any cause for... Now you're joking, aren't you? I guess I have been in the wilds too long.
0: Do you really live such a prosaic life as you've been trying to make me believe?
1: Well, it isn't very exciting, if that's what you mean. We have a good background for romance and adventure, but our lives on the plantation are as colorless as the sap from the rubber trees.
0: As you described your life to me last night, it didn't sound very colorless.
1: Now, maybe you made me see it in a new light.
0: Are you sure it wasn't just the trip?
1: No,
0: being away?
1: I'm very sure. Miss Stevens, why don't you stop off as my guest at Singapore and come up to the plantation? You could stay over at my friend's, Howard Joyce and his wife. He's the best lawyer in Singapore. They'd like to have you. I know they would.
0: Thank you, but I really must go on with the boat. We're only stopping a day in Singapore.
1: But do you have to be in such a hurry? You could jump the ship for a few days and catch another boat like this. That could be arranged.
0: Do you really think it would be possible?
1: Of course. You will stop over then?
0: Yes. I'd like to very much.
1: Ah, that's fine.
0: As you know, Howard, I didn't catch another ship out of Singapore. You and Grace were at our wedding. You've been our closest friends. You know that Robert and I have been happy together.
2: Apparently so happy that I never would have guessed that all along...
0: That all along I was in love with Geoffrey Hammond? Oh, I might have thought I was for a bit. But now as I look back, I know I wasn't. But Geoffrey Hammond was the first man I fell in love with. And that peculiar quirk in human nature always kept him in my mind. I never told Robert. There was never any reason to tell him. And then...
2: And then Hammond found you.
0: Yes. Quite by accident, I'm sure. He had no idea I was in Singapore. It was late one afternoon. I'd come into Singapore in the car with Robert. He went to your office to discuss something about buying a new plantation. Chung drove me on in the car for some shopping. We stopped at the market and he went in to buy some supplies. I was sitting there alone in the car when...
3: Good afternoon, Mrs. Crosby.
0: Geoffrey.
3: How are you, Leslie? Surprised to see me?
0: What are you doing in Singapore?
3: Oh, now, Mrs. Crosby, is that a fair question? To ask a man why he comes to Singapore. Well, remember the code of the East and all that sort of thing.
0: How did you know my name?
3: Your name? Oh, I've seen you once or twice. I know you married a very rich plantation owner. Very rich.
0: What do you mean?
3: Why, I thought I'd come to call. Always wanted to see how rich plantation owners and their wives live.
0: Geoffrey, you mustn't come. Do you hear me? You mustn't.
3: Are you ashamed of me? Ashamed of your old sweetheart? Of course, my clothes aren't any too good. London police were most inconsiderate. They gave me no time to pack. By the way, they were looking for you, too. They seemed to think you were involved in a little matter of a stolen necklace.
4: Geoffrey, who is this woman?
3: What do you mean by hanging around? Go on.
4: Who is this lady?
3: Oh, this lady. Let me introduce you. Leslie, may I present my little friend, Lee T? Very charming girl, aren't you, Lee T? Now run along.
4: No. You come.
3: Oh, in a moment, my dear. Well, Leslie, when shall I come to call?
0: Geoffrey, you can't.
3: Well, don't you think your husband would like to see me? I should think we've got a great deal in common.
0: You can't do this. I've been happy here. My husband loves me.
3: I did too, my dear. But I need money. A great deal of money. Goodbye, Leslie. I hope my foot hasn't soiled the running board of your pretty automobile.
5: Come along, Lee.
0: I saw everything shattered again. My life here, my love for Robert, and his love for me. I saw Geoffrey several times on the street. I tried to plead with him, but he only laughed and kept hinting about what he'd tell Robert. I couldn't stand it any longer. I sent for him that night. Robert was away. I wanted to ask him once more to please let me alone. He came about 10. I saw at once that he'd been drinking. He made me pour him a glass from the decanter.
3: Your liquor is very good, Leslie. Very expensive, I imagine. May I have another, please?
0: Haven't you had enough? Please go.
3: Oh, I say, you're not very hospitable, Leslie. You asked me here as your guest, and then you...
0: I asked you here for one purpose only. To beg you to let me alone.
3: Now, Leslie, be reasonable. You know how fond I've always been of you. Would you deprive me of the pleasure of your company?
0: You don't want my company. You want money.
3: Well, one can always use money.
0: This is blackmail. You're a blackmailer.
3: I've been called worse without being frightened or offended.
0: Geoffrey, please. I have no money. If I had, I'd give it to you gladly. Anything, anything just to be left in peace.
3: But I'm not rushing you, my dear. You may have time. All you want.
0: Very well. I'll get some money somewhere. But then you've got to promise to go away. For good.
3: Oh, of course, of course. Meantime, we can still be friends. Good friends.
0: We can't.
3: Why? We were good friends once. You haven't forgotten?
0: You must stay away from here. If my husband found you...
3: Yes. Husband's a very jealous man, isn't he? Then we mustn't let the husband know.
0: What are you talking about?
3: I'm talking about you, Leslie. And me.
0: I don't...
3: Oh, he must never know you sent for me, dinner. No, that wouldn't do, would it? Because then he'd think we waited for him to be away. And then he'd see you'd given me a drink. And then... Well, then he'd look into your eyes. And find that you really love me.
0: You're mad. I don't love you. Not now, not anymore.
3: You can't change, Leslie. You loved me once.
0: Let me go!
3: I'll never let you go!
0: Don't touch me! Put me down!
3: Oh, Leslie. You told me about that step being there. Might have hurt you. Come here.
0: Don't move, Geoffrey.
3: Oh, dear, unfortunate my falling like that. Gave impulsive little Leslie a chance to reach for a husband's gun. But you can't frighten me, my dear. Suppose the houseboy hears you shoot me after you sent for me. Sent for me as a guest.
0: Stand back.
3: Robert will be awfully jealous that he didn't get invited, too.

0: I shot him. Then I called the police. You know the rest.
1: Then it was purely in self-defense that you killed him.
0: Yes, but they won't believe me.
1: We can try it. You knew Hammond, we'll grant that point. You were alone. He came to see you. He was drunk, he threatened you, and you shot him. If they believe that, that's all you'll need to clear you. We won't even mention that you were once in love with him. No one need know that. Not even Robert.
0: You see now why I couldn't tell him?
1: I see. Now, one point, Leslie. You say you sent for Geoffrey Hammond. By messenger?
0: No, I wrote him a letter.
1: A letter? Where is it? Did you get it back?
0: No, he probably destroyed it. There was no reason why he should keep it.
1: Probably not. Just the same, I wish you had it.
2: Your time's up, Mr. Joyce.
1: Oh, in a moment. I'll be here to see you in the morning before the trial. I think we stand a fair chance, but you'll have to be brave for Robert's sake as well as your own.
0: I will, for Robert's sake.

0: second act of The Letter is over. Merle Oberon, Walter Houston, and our all-star cast will continue in a moment with Act Three. This intermission is highlighted by the presence of a man very familiar with the scenes of our play. He is Carvath Wells, who flew to Hollywood from his Bermuda home to bring us some strange facts about far-off Malay, where the action of our play occurs. A noted explorer, Mr. Wells is author of 10 books, including the bestseller, 6 Years in the Malay Jungle. And since Mrs. Wells accompanies her husband on all his expeditions, we're happy to have her with us also.
1: Thank you, Mr. DeMille. Actually, I feel even closer to the Lux Radio Theater than Carvath does.
2: What do you mean? I hear this program every chance I get, and I think it's tops.
1: But what I mean is this. Being a woman, I'm a little more familiar with the product behind this program, Lux Flakes. I know how much Lux means to women all over the world. And if I say nothing else, I'm glad to have injected my little piece in praise of it.
0: Oh, it's one we've been very happy to hear. And now what can you say in praise of Malay? I've heard some strange tales of fish who climb trees and wink their eyes while they do it.
2: Well, that's absolutely true. When nature came to Malay, she must have gone on a kind of a spree. I've seen sea-going monkeys who wade into the surf and catch crabs, eat them, and then clean their teeth afterward. And I shot a full-grown Malay deer, carried it home in my pocket, and cooked the whole beast in a frying pan. And there's a bird in Malay who feeds his wife on strychnine.
1: You would notice that, wouldn't you?
2: That's true.
1: And it's also a fact that butterflies in Malay are as big as dinner plates. Spider webs are strong enough to catch birds, and I've even heard an earthworm sing.
0: What was the song? Wiggle while you work?
2: Well, if that's hard to believe, what would you say about this? If you chase a Malay lizard, it breaks off its tail, and the tail starts hopping about in order to distract your attention while the lizard itself escapes. In about 2 weeks, the lizard sprouts another tail.
0: You sprout some splendid tales yourself, Mr. Wells. What's your next one?
2: My dear, I don't think we're appreciated around here.
1: Well, it is awfully hard to believe some of these things unless you're there and see them for yourself. But here's something, Mr. DeMille, that I can prove. Here are some examples of real Malay silk. These are typical sarongs worn by the Malay women who love brilliant colors such as these purples, scarlets, and blues. We've shown these sarongs hundreds of times in all parts of America. They have been worn by models 15,000 times. And there's no mystery why they look so fresh and new after all that wear. They have been washed hundreds of times and always in Lux Flakes.
2: And while I wish we could show you other tangible facts from Malay, Mr. DeMille, what impressed me most about the place was something that couldn't be seen. The complete mystery that grips not only the jungle, but even the plantations.
0: And then it's your opinion that the strange, weird accounts coming out of the Far East are not always the tall stories of imaginative travelers.
2: Well, after spending 6 years in Malay, Mr. DeMille, all I can say is that I now believe a person's thoughts and actions are controlled largely by environment. And in the environment of that Malay jungle, I think almost anything can happen.
1: That's why I'm anxious to hear the third act of tonight's play. I'm told it has a real climax. So let you and I get back to the Malay jungle and let Mr. DeMille get back to the letter.
2: I guess that she is the boss, Mr. DeMille. Goodbye.
1: And thanks for having us.
0: Thank you for bringing adventure to our door. Once again, The Letter. Starring Merle Oberon and Walter Houston with Ralph Forbes and Eric Snowden. Leslie's trial is over. Behind locked doors, the jury weighs the evidence. As the hours crawl by, Robert paces the corridor nervously. Suddenly he stops and turns to Howard Joyce.
3: Why are they out there so long? What are they doing in there?
4: Easy, Bob.
3: But she was telling the truth. Anyone could see that. She knew Hammond only casually. He forced his way into the house and threatened her. That jury blind?
4: You can't expect them to feel as you do, Bob. You believe her, don't you?
3: Of course I do.
4: I think she'll be glad to hear that.
3: All I want to do is to get her out of this place, take her home and help her to forget. Oh, I was a fool ever to have doubted her. You're sure of the verdict, Howard?
4: Practically. Hammond picked up a rather bad reputation for himself in Singapore. I think she'll be freed, Bob.
3: Yeah, that's all I want now. I'll get her away, and I'll take her up the Phillips plantation. You can put through that deal, Howard.
4: £5,000 is a lot of money.
3: Well, what of it? I've always wanted the place. Now I want it even more. For Leslie's sake.
5: Mr. Joyce?
4: I beg your pardon?
5: I wish to speak with you, please.
4: Oh, I'm sorry, but
5: I wish to speak with you alone. My name is Lee Tee.
4: Oh, yes. Excuse me, Bob. It's rather important.
3: Yes, of course.
4: This way, please. There's a room over here we can use. Well, what is it, please?
5: I think you know already, Mr. Joyce.
4: Do I?
5: That was very, very clever way to defend Mrs. Crosby, Mr. Joyce.
4: It was the truth.
5: But not all truth. You see, I knew Mr. Hammond very well.
4: Yes? Go on, please.
5: As Mrs. Crosby's lawyer, you must know that on night Geoffrey Hammond went to Mrs. Crosby's house, he went because she sent for him.
4: Did she?
5: That would not be good for a jury to know.
4: How do you know it?
5: I was with him when letter came.
4: If you testify to that, it'll only be the testimony of a jealous woman. There are any number of ways to discredit your story. Do you understand?
5: But there is one way to prove it. I have letter.
4: Let me see it.
5: Read it, please.
4: It's not even in her handwriting.
5: You did not think I would bring original with me? This is copy. What do you think of letter, Mr. Joyce?
4: It's an entirely innocently written note.
5: Yes, Mr. Joyce. But it can be read in other ways. Let me read it to you. Geoffrey, I must see you tonight. My husband will be away. If you live, do not come too near the house, for the servants might hear your car. In the name of the love I once held for you, I ask that you do not fail me, Leslie. You see, Mr. Joyce, when you read it as her friend.
4: What do you want for the original of this?
5: £5,000.
4: £5,000? Oh, that's ridiculous. Crosby hasn't got it.
5: Was he not paying £5,000 for plantation of Mr. Philip? That is what I learned. £5,000 is my price for a letter. And my silence.
4: It's all the money he has in the world.
5: Does not Mr. Crosby love his wife that much? Perhaps I should have asked him instead of you.
4: Where is the original?
5: At my home. You will accept my offer?
4: I must talk with Mrs. Crosby. If you'll meet me here in half an hour, I'll know whether the money can be paid or not.
5: In half an hour, then, Mr. Joyce. Good day.
4: And that's the amount she asks, Leslie. £5,000.
6: Robert's lifelong savings. Must it be bought?
4: You have the note as she copied it. It's a true copy, isn't it?
6: Yes.
4: She could reopen the case with this. It would look very bad. I wish I could advance you the money and then say forget it, but I can't, Leslie.
6: Robert will have to know you paid it.
4: He told me to go the limit.
6: It's not that I'm thinking of.
4: You wonder how he will read it.
6: Yes. Pay her, Howard. Buy the letter from her. I've gambled this far on Robert's understanding.
4: And if he doesn't understand?
6: Perhaps you can guess, Howard.
7: Gentlemen of the jury, Have you reached a verdict?
8: We have.
7: The defendant will rise. Gentlemen of the jury, what is your verdict?
8: Not guilty.
3: See, Leslie, I had Chung and the boys change the room all around. I did everything to make it look different, Leslie. Or is it so much change that it only makes you remember that night?
6: I'll only remember that you thought so much of me you wanted to change it, Robert. It's just like starting all over again.
3: Leslie, was I so awfully jealous? Was I?
6: I was to blame for it, Robert.
3: No, you weren't. But I'm going to make it up to you now, darling. You'll see. I'm going to make you so happy that you'll never remember it happened.
6: Oh, Robert.
3: What is it, Leslie?
6: Nothing. Nothing. I'm so happy now.
3: I'm going to take you away from here, Leslie. As soon as I get things straightened out, we're going north.
6: North?
3: Yes. To the Phillips plantation. I've had that on my mind a long time. I've decided to buy it. Definitely.
6: But why? You've made this place. It was nothing when you came here. It's like your child.
3: Oh, I hate it now. I hate every tree on it. I want to get away, and so must you.
6: But the risk, a new plantation.
3: It's no risk, darling. It's like a gold mine. Here, look. I have some photographs of it. You can see.
6: No, please, Robert. Not now. I don't want to see them now.
3: What's the matter?
6: Take me out into the garden. I want to be alone with you for the next hour. I want to walk with you, laugh with you, hold your arm.
3: For the next hour?
6: I've only got an hour alone with you, Robert. I've invited the Joyces over for dinner. I want you to settle with Howard tonight.
3: The first night you're home? Oh, Leslie, I thought...
6: Please understand, Robert.
3: But there's plenty of time.
6: There's never plenty of time for anything. It all goes so quickly.
3: Leslie.
6: Even the next hour.

0: What's the matter, Howard? Doesn't the noise of this shaker cheer you up?
1: Perhaps I need some of the contents.
0: You've been around with a long face ever since you and Grace came out. Or are you just hungry?
1: I'm sorry. How's this face? Better?
0: No, very little. Well, we're ready. Where are the wives? Leslie? Oh, Leslie! I thought they were out here on the porch.
1: No, I think I saw them go into the garden a few minutes ago.
0: Then they'll have to miss this round. By the way, I'll cheer you up a little. What's it going to cost me, Howard?
2: Oh, wait till tomorrow. Forget it tonight. Just be happy with Leslie.
0: No, I think Leslie arranged for these few minutes. She wants it settled.
2: Oh, well, we can wait until tomorrow or later in the week.
0: Business is business, Howard. May as well get the money while you can. Most of it will be gone soon on the Phillips plantation. Well, how much is your fee?
2: Very well. Nothing for my personal services.
0: Oh, no, wait. We're friends and all that, but...
2: There was an additional out-of-the-pocket expense.
0: Well, I told you to spend anything you had to. How much?
2: I'm afraid it's going to be stiff.
0: All right. I'm holding on to the table. Come on, how much?
2: £5,000.
0: Why? I almost believed you for a moment.
2: That's what I must ask, Bob.
0: Want to clean me out, eh? Sure you don't want the plantation, too. Yeah, I shouldn't have put the Phillips matter in your hands, eh? Well, Howard? Why don't you laugh? Are you serious?
2: I wish I weren't. I haven't too much money myself, you know, or I'd let it pass for a while.
0: Why are you holding me up like this?
2: Bob, please.
0: But £5,000?
3: Did you call before, Robert?
0: Yes, I think you ought to be in on Howard's little joke, too, Leslie. It seems he paid an out-of-the-pocket expense of £5,000. Did you know anything about it?
3: Yes, Robert.
0: Then it isn't a joke.
3: No, Robert.
0: What was it for?
3: It was for a letter I wrote. It might have shown up badly at the trial. We had to buy it to keep it out of the evidence.
0: £5,000 for a letter? Must have been pretty damaging.
3: It was. But not in the way you think.
0: Well, what was it?
3: Would you like to see it, Robert?
0: For £5,000? Why not?
3: Do you have it with you, Howard?
2: Yes. Here.
3: Give it to Robert, please. Now leave us, Howard.
2: You're sure there's nothing I can do?
3: Quite sure. Thank you. You haven't opened it.
0: You, bought this letter to keep it out of the evidence. Is that, right, Leslie?
3: Yes.
0: Because it might be misunderstood.
3: Yes.
0: Is that all, Leslie? Is that the only reason?
3: That's the only reason, Robert.
0: Then maybe if I read this letter, I might misunderstand it, too. Will you hold that candlestick for me, Leslie? I think we'd better burn this.
3: Oh, Robert.
0: Steady, dear. Steady. There. It's gone.
3: Robert, darling.

0: And that, ladies and gentlemen, rings down the curtain on tonight's play. However, in just a moment, Merle Oberon and Walter Houston will return with Mr. DeMille. At this point, may I remind you that next week is National Cotton Week, and your own favorite store will feature new cotton fabrics which are smarter, more beautiful in color and design than ever before. 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You can depend upon the famous Lux promise. 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
1: The stars of the letter return now in a brief postscript. I have special thanks for Walter Houston, not only for his performance tonight, but for the distinction with which he replaced me as producer of this theater while I was in the hospital a few weeks ago. And I'm no less grateful to Miss Oberon for choosing the Lux Radio Theater for her first public appearance since returning from England. While there, she figured conspicuously in three smashes. One was in an automobile, two in motion pictures.
2: And we hope, Miss Oberon, that from now on your hits will be confined to the screen or radio.
3: Thank you, gentlemen. You know, Walter, I was quite surprised to learn from Mr. DeMille that you're a native of Canada. I've always taken you for a typical Yankee.
2: Oh, you mean because I have that fine, virile profile, that strong, silent look that...
3: Yes. But chiefly, I think, because you have the cutest Adam's apple.
2: It's not an apple, it's a grapefruit. But tell us, Merle, what about your experiences in England?
3: Well, after all, Walter, there's nothing like experience.
2: Well, that's very interesting.
1: Would you care to commit yourself any further, Miss Oberon?
3: Yes, aside from being featured in an automobile wreck, most of my time was spent before the camera. I made two pictures over there, one called The Divorce of Lady X and the other Over the Moon.
2: Tell me, they're your first comedies.
3: Yes, and in case my acting shows it too plainly, they've bolstered the pictures with some really splendid technicolor. Over the Moon, as far as I know, is the first feature picture in which Paris, Venice, London, Switzerland, Monte Carlo are all seen in color.
1: Tonight's play, Merle, must have brought back to you many memories of the colorful scenes of India.
3: Yes, Mr. DeMille. But I've never been in Singapore. The closest connection I have with the letter is the fact that I happen to be quite a close friend of the author's daughter. But now about you, Walter. How did you like taking Mr. DeMille's place here as producer?
2: Well, Merle, I thought it was great until after I got home. I drove back to where I live. That's about 100 miles from here up in the mountains. I was feeling kind of proud of myself, and I walked over to one of my neighbors and finally got around to, you know, asking him how he liked the show. Well, he said he thought Deanna Durbin was just about the best thing he'd ever heard. I said, well, that's fine. Now, how did you like the program as a whole, the way it was put together, the production and so on? Well, he thought that was, everything considered, it was pretty good. But you know, Mr. Houston, he added, there was something awfully queer about it. They had some man on there trying to take Mr. DeMille's place, and if I was you, I'd do something about it on account he was using your name.
1: What did you do, Walter?
2: I went home and built another chair.
1: An amateur carpenter, eh?
2: Yeah, so far, but if I get any more comments like my neighbors, I think I'll turn professional. Good night, C.B.
3: Good night, Mr. DeMille, and many thanks.
1: Good night, Merle. Good night, Walter. Thank you.
0: None of you will want to miss the thrilling announcement about next week's program to be made by Mr. DeMille in just a moment. Ralph Forbes, who played Jeffrey Hammond tonight, is featured in the new Paramount picture, If I Were King. Louis Silvers appeared tonight through courtesy of 20th Century Fox Studios, where he was in charge of music for the new film, Kidnapped. Our cast tonight included Leonard Mudy as Coroner Bentley, Raymond Lawrence as Sergeant Jenkins, Lou Merrill as Chung, Celeste Rush as Lee T., Sybil Harris as the matron, and Frank Nelson as foreman. And now we want to join in the celebration of National Foreign Trade Week. Certainly, everyone who has the welfare of our country at heart must naturally be interested in increasing our share of foreign trade. So here's wishing an ever-growing development of this very important phase of our country's business life. Mr. DeMille.
1: Every now and then, a drama comes quietly to the screen, and without fanfare or ballyhoo, is suddenly recognized as one of the year's most enjoyable pictures. Such a play we bring you next Monday night. I Met My Love Again. The The story of a love greater than circumstance and stronger than time. In our production will be heard the same two stars seen in the film, the lovely Joan Bennett and the very popular Henry Fonda. Also, that distinguished character actress, Mae Robson.

Our sponsors, the makers of Lux Flakes, join me in inviting you to be with us again next Monday night when the Lux Radio Theater presents Joan Bennett and Henry Fonda with Mae Robson in I Met My Love Again. This is Cecil B. DeMille saying good night to you from Hollywood.

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2: Tales of the Texas Rangers, starring Joel McRae as Ranger Jace Pearson. 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
1: 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And then there's the program with a heart, Strike It Rich. 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And then there's Music and Charm with Dave Garraway. 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And now, here's today's adventure with the Tales of the Texas Rangers.
0: And now, from the files of the Texas Rangers, the case called Jailbird.
2: On October 8, 1939, Jim Hackett, serving a life term for armed robbery and murder, escaped from a Texas state prison farm. He was assisted in his escape by a woman believed to be his wife. A statewide manhunt was carried on by all law enforcement bodies. Just after dark, 2 days later, in the town of Oak Bluff, Texas, a woman climbed the stairs to a room above a hardware store.
3: That you, Sam?
4: Yeah.
3: Hurry up, get in here.
4: Here's your sandwiches.
3: What took you so long?
4: They ran out of ham, had to send out for it.
3: You should have got something else. How many times I got to tell you not to hang around outside?
4: Well, you wanted ham, I'd have brought you cheese or something else. You'd have got sore like you did yesterday. I didn't want you
3: yelling. Shut up. You talk too much. You mean that letter I give you?
4: Yeah. Jim,
3: What's the matter with you?
4: Nothing.
3: You're shaking all over. What's the matter with you?
4: I think somebody's seen me.
3: What are you talking about?
4: When I was in the cafe waiting for your sandwiches, this man, he kept looking at me.
3: Cop?
4: I don't know. He didn't have no badge or nothing.
3: Could have been one of them hit constables. Did he tell you?
4: I don't know. I came back here as quick as I could.
3: Turn out the light.
4: What for?
3: Turn it out.
4: Well, what you gonna do?
3: I'm gonna pull this shade and take a look. There's a man out there. Stand across the street. Come on over here. Either one?
4: Well, let me see.
3: Keep your face away from that window.
4: But how can I see if you don't...
3: Quit talking and look. Either one that was in that cafe?
4: Yeah.
3: He's a cop, you dumb...
4: I couldn't help it.
3: Shut up. You and that blonde hair of yours.
4: Maybe I ought to dye it. I could dye it black real quick.
3: Too late now. You should have thought of that before.
4: What are we going to do?
3: I don't know yet. I got to figure.
4: Jim, coming down the street, them two men.
3: Yeah, ain't no doubt about them being cops either. Sheriff and one of his boys.
4: Well, maybe they ain't after us. Maybe they don't
3: even
4: know...
3: Will you shut up? You got to get out of here. Come on. Come on, will you?
4: Ain't we going to take our stuff along?
3: Are you crazy? Come on. Now, wait a minute.
4: Huh?
3: All right, let's go. Not that way. We're going out the back.
4: There ain't no way out the back.
3: Don't talk so loud. We'll make it down the fire escape. I'll get out first.
4: Now, don't leave me in here.
3: Will you quit talking so loud? Come on, give me your hand.
4: Okay.
3: Come on.
4: Come this way.
3: Wait a minute. I want to close the window. All right, keep going. I'm right behind you.
4: All right.
3: Well, move, will you?
4: Get out the fire escape. Leave me alone, will you?
3: Okay. Now, let's see.
4: Jim. Huh? Coming around that corner.
5: Hold it there, you two.
3: Why, you did it! Come on.
4: You killed him. You killed a cop.
3: One less after us. Pick up your feet. Come on.
2: The couple ran on, leaving Constable Simmons dead in the alley behind the hardware store. Shortly afterward, a witness reported seeing a man and woman jump into a car, stop for a traffic signal, and force the single occupant to drive off at high speed. All police units within a 100-mile radius were immediately alerted. 15 minutes later, Texas Rangers Jace Pearson and Clay Morgan approached a highway junction 20 miles south of Oak Bluff.
6: There's a main road up ahead, Jace. Report said they were heading this way.
7: We'll set up a roadblock at the junction. Pick them up if they try to pass.
6: I reckon they could have turned off before they got this far out?
7: Maybe, but it's more likely they'd try to get as much distance as they can between them and Oak Bluff. The main road's the best. Clay, car coming up that highway now.
6: Yeah, it sure looks like them. Boy, they must be doing 90.
7: Hang on.
6: There they go. They're really hitting it.
7: Afraid we're not going to be able to keep up with them. Horse trailer slows us down too much.
6: Yeah, this upgrade doesn't help any. Sure wish I could draw a few rifle shots at them.
7: You can't risk it, not with that other man in the car.
6: Well, we're losing them, Jace. They're already over the top of the hill.
7: I better get hold of headquarters. Unit 10 to KTXA.
5: KTXA to Unit 10. Go ahead, Unit 10.
7: This unit pursuing car believed to contain Hackett and his wife. Direction south along State Road 292.
5: 10-4. Unit 14 approaching your position from north. We'll inform that unit to set up block.
7: 10-4. Unit 10 clear.
5: KTXA.
6: Yeah, with 14 waiting for him down the road, I don't feel so bad about that getting out of sight.
7: And they probably saw us coming after him, though. Take a good look down every side road we pass, Clay, just in case they decide to turn off.
6: Jace, there they are, halfway down the hill.
7: Yeah. Didn't get as far ahead as I thought.
6: Look at them weaving. Must have had a blowout or something.
7: I think we're gaining a little.
6: They're not going to make that curve up ahead, Jace. They're going off the road.
7: Over the embankment. Keep on your toes when we stop.
6: I doubt if anybody's going to walk away from that wreck. Poor guy that was with him, he probably got it too.
7: There's the car in that gully.
6: Don't see anybody around. They must all still be in the car.
7: And get down through here.
6: Yeah.
7: Over there, Clay.
6: Huh?
7: By that mesquite partway down.
6: Hey, it's a man. It's been thrown clear when the car turned over. It's not Hackett. I reckon it's the fellow that owned the car.
7: He dead?
6: Yeah. Hey, Jace.
7: What's the matter?
6: This fellow didn't get killed in the wreck. He's been shot.
7: Let's get over to that car. Watch it.
6: If anybody's inside, can't be much left of them.
7: You better be sure.
6: Careful of the broken glass.
7: Uh-huh.
6: Not in here.
7: No. But look at that.
6: What?
7: That hand throttle.
6: Yeah, pulled out all the way.
7: That's why the car was weaving before it went off the road. There was nobody in it but a dead man.
6: You figure Hackett and his wife got out, pulled out the throttle, then just let the car go?
7: Probably. That would account for why we gained on them coming over the hill.
6: And they're bound to be around here somewhere on foot.
7: Yeah. Let's go see if we can pick up a trail. We went back to our car and notified headquarters of what had happened. Then we unloaded our horses and began combing the area. At noon the next day, a rancher 5 miles west of the scene of the wreck informed us that two of his horses had been stolen the night before. We figured that Hackett and his wife had gotten away. We drove to the lab at Austin and started going over the articles taken from the room in Oak Bluff where the fugitives had been hiding. Our first break was a crumpled sheet of paper which had been removed from the wastebasket. It was the beginning of a letter in Hackett's handwriting to a man named Len. It had been discarded because of an ink blot. The gist of the letter was for Lynn to meet Hackett, but it didn't say when or where. We felt this could be a lead, so Clay phoned the warden at the pen to find out about Hackett's prison associates.
8: Uh-huh. Yeah. Spell that last name again, will you? Okay, I've got it now. Thank you. So long, warden.
7: Any luck?
8: Yeah, maybe. A man named Len Jeter was Hackett's cellmate for nearly 2 years.
7: He's still in the pen?
8: No, finished his full term about 6 months ago.
7: Let's see what the files say about him.
8: It's a pretty long chance, Jace. Hackett might not have rewritten that letter, and could be he didn't send it.
7: Men like Hackett don't write letters too often. When they do, it's usually for some special purpose. I'd say it's fairly likely he sent the letter.
8: Yeah, it's worth a try anyhow. Let's see, Jeter's file ought to be down a little further. I sure hope we turn up something that gives us a lead to Hackett.
7: Uh-huh. Here we are. Pull his file, Clay.
8: Yeager, Jeanzo. Here it is, Jeter, Len.
7: Let's take it over to the table.
8: Yeah. It's a nice, fat folder. Whoever he is, this boy's no beginner.
7: Neither's Hackett. Probably got a lot in common.
8: Here's a mugshot of him, Jace. Looks like he wanted to chew up the camera.
7: Yeah, turn the page. See what kind of a record he has.
8: Mm-hmm. 16 arrests, 5 convictions.
7: Let me see it a second. This should be some help.
8: What's that?
7: He's lived at the same place for the past 20 years when he wasn't in jail.
8: Mm-hmm. Just outside Fuller. Jeez, if he doesn't know anything about Hackett, we might have trouble making him talk. Hey, look at this under remarks. Refuse to talk. Refuse to talk. No voluntary statement.
7: If he's still at home, maybe we shouldn't try to make him talk.
8: Well, what do you figure to do?
7: Watch Len Jeter's place without his knowing we're there. If he is taken off to meet Hackett, we want to be right after him. We contacted the sheriff at Fuller, Texas, and told him what we had in mind. Then we drove out to Len Jeter's place. It was a run-down house at the foot of a hill just off the main highway. We took up a position on top of the hill where we could watch the house without being seen. After an hour, we saw Jeter come out of the house and begin chopping wood. For the next 2 days, he made no effort to leave his property. Clay and I watched during the day, and the sheriff's deputies took over at night. Toward noon of the third day, we lay on the brow of the hill watching Jeter move around his backyard.
6: Sure gets hot out here around the middle of the day.
7: Uh-huh.
6: I'm beginning to think maybe he never got Hackett's letter, Jason.
7: Maybe not.
6: He doesn't do anything but hang around the house. Doesn't even go out for groceries.
7: We'll keep watching. He's got to go somewhere sooner or later.
6: Yeah, but when?
7: That's what we'll have to wait and find out. We don't know when Hackett wants to meet him.
6: Just since he's not in any hurry to go anywhere today, he could be barking up the wrong tree, you know.
7: Jeter's our only lead to Hackett. One way or another, we got to stay close to him.
6: Yeah, reckon you're right. Hey, here's the sheriff.
9: Howdy, Jase. Clay?
7: Better keep low, Sheriff.
9: Oh, yeah. Still nothing, huh?
6: Yeah, not yet.
7: Can your deputy take over again tonight, Sheriff?
9: Well, sure, Jase. But I just don't... Hey, what's that?
6: Jeter usually does some target practice about this time of day.
9: Oh. Well, like I was saying, I can't see why you don't let me go down there and pick him up. I've had him in town before. I reckon between the three of us, we could make him talk.
7: You didn't seem to have too much luck making him talk the last few times you took him in. It could be with three of us, he'd be even more close-mouthed.
9: Oh, I admit he's tough, and he don't do much talking. But you fellas could sit out here a month without getting any place.
6: Sheriff's right, Jase. Maybe we should take him in.
7: Okay. I sure wish there was some way to save this lead in case he doesn't talk.
9: So do I. But I don't know what it'd be.
7: Wait a minute. I got an idea. Clay, suppose you take Len Jeter in alone.
6: I don't get you, Jase.
7: Sheriff, can you fix me up with an old suit back in town?
9: Well, sure, Jase, but what for?
7: We're going to do a little play acting, all of us. When I change clothes, I want you to lock me up. I'm going to be one of the toughest gunmen in Texas. And you and Clay are going to treat me just that way.
6: What do you got in mind?
7: You bring Len Jeter in and put him in a cell with me. Maybe after we've been together a while, he and I'll have a nice, friendly little talk.
6: I don't know, Jase. If he ever finds out you're a ranger, we're finished.
7: It's a chance we'll have to take. Give the sheriff and me an hour, Clay. Then go pick up Len Jeter.

0: In just a moment, we will continue with Tales of the Texas Rangers, starring Joel McRae as Ranger Jace Pearson.
1: If you want your child to have the best elementary schooling you can give him, won't you get a pencil and paper and take down the address I'm going to give you at the end of this message? Unless we start preparing now, in a few years, our public schools will be as far behind times as the little red schoolhouse. Now, because of the huge increase in our birth rate during and after the last war, it's estimated that by 1956, there will be some 7 million more children in elementary schools than there are now. Now, we must start preparing at once. More equipment will be needed, textbooks, playgrounds, and above all, more elementary school teachers. 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And for free information about how people in other communities are improving their schools, write to this address: National Citizens Commission for the Public Schools, 2 West 45th Street, New York, 19, New York. That's National Citizens Commission for the Public Schools, 2 West 45th Street, New York, 19, New York. Now, back to Tales of the Texas Rangers.
0: We continue now with Tales of the Texas Rangers and our authentic story, Jailbird.
2: After I changed clothes, the sheriff locked me in an empty cell at the county jail. 2 hours later, I was still there, alone. It was pretty evident Lynn Jeter hadn't talked. Then I heard the outer door open and close. Clay and the sheriff came along the corridor with Jeter. I stood close to the cell door and waited.
3: All right, now look, I tell you, you got no right to put me in here. I ain't done nothing.
4: Come on, Jeter, now keep moving.
3: You got no right to lock me up.
5: We're not through talking to you yet.
3: I tell you something, copper. Even if I knew where Jim Hackett was, you wouldn't...

0: could see Jeter was curious. I said nothing to him. About an hour, I sat on the bunk, ignoring him. For another 30 minutes, I paced around the cell. Jeter watched me constantly. Several times, he started to speak and then thought better of it. Finally, he couldn't stand it any longer.
1: Where you from? Hey, you. Finity.
0: You talking to me?
1: Yeah. Ask where you was from.
0: No special place. I've been all over.
1: Hmm? I ain't seen you around this part of the country before.
0: No, don't reckon you have.
1: What you in for?
0: They say I knocked over a liquor store.
1: What, did you?
0: You sure ask a lot of questions, brother.
1: You know, for a while I wasn't sure. I was thinking you's a cop.
0: That's funny. I was thinking the same thing about you. You know something? I still think you are.
1: You think I'm a cop?
0: Wouldn't be the first time they put one in my cell trying to make me talk.
1: You crazy. I ain't no cop.
0: Yeah, that's what they always say. Hey, you're not going to get anything out of me.
1: Hey, Finley, you got it all.
0: You're wasting your time. Go on, rattle the bar, tell your pals to come get you. I'll use you hanging around here.
1: Look, you ever hear Jim Hackett?
0: Maybe.
1: Well, I'm a friend of his. That ought to tell you I ain't no cop.
0: Anybody can say he's a friend of Jim Hackett. Where you live?
1: I got a place right outside town.
0: I bet you have. What are you? Deputy, ranger, what are you?
1: I ain't none of them. You see that place of mine, you know it wasn't no cop's house.
0: I don't reckon I care about seeing it. Now let me be, brother. I got some thinking to do. We sat in silence for the rest of the afternoon. A little before 6, the sheriff took me out of my cell. Jeter was to be released an hour later and taken to the bus station. I went over there ahead of time, bought a newspaper, and sat on a bench in full view of the entrance and waited. At 7:15, Jeter came in. I pretended not to see him. He walked over to where I was sitting and stood looking at me.
1: Hello, Finley. See they sprung you.
0: Huh? Oh, it's you. What are you doing, tailing me?
1: I ain't telling you or nobody else. Let me out. I'm going home.
0: Is that right? Go on, beat it, copper.
1: Finley, for the last time, I ain't no cop.
0: You say they let you out?
1: Yeah.
0: How come they didn't take you home?
1: Well, they didn't have no car handy. Give me a bus fare instead.
0: You ought to get a better story than that, copper. Now, beat it. I want to read my paper.
1: Look, Finity, where you heading?
0: You'd like to know, wouldn't you? Okay, copper, I'll tell you. I'm going to Oklahoma City. You going to make something out of that?
1: Bus for the north don't leave till 8 tomorrow morning.
0: I just found that out. Reckon I can kill time till then. I'd just as soon do it alone.
1: I want to show you something, Finity.
0: What?
1: I just want to prove I ain't no cop. How about you coming out to my place? I'll feed you, give you a flop for the night. Huh?
0: I'm okay right here. Besides, I got to go to Oklahoma City in the morning.
1: The bus comes in here long for you. You can catch it near my place. How about it?
0: Well, okay, I got nothing to lose. I reckon if you're going to keep tailing me, you might as well feed me.

0: There. You believe me now?
1: Yeah. Don't look like a cop's place.
0: And it ain't. Go on in. I get in the light.
1: Nice and quiet out around here.
0: It's okay. And it ain't no cop's place.
1: No, don't reckon it is.
0: You like bacon eggs?
1: Sure.
0: And I'll fix us, huh? What you figuring of doing in Oklahoma City?
1: That's my business.
0: You know, Fennedy, you're okay.
1: That's good.
0: You know how to keep your mouth shut, and that's something I like. 16 times they hold me in, I never spill nothing, not once. You and me, we're alike.
1: Maybe so.
0: Come on out here. I want to talk to you while I'm putting the bacon on the stove.
1: What about?
0: I got an idea. You got something special to do in Oklahoma City?
1: Nothing special. Just going up to take a look around. Maybe pick up a buck or two.
0: I kind of figured that. How about coming along with me tomorrow, huh?

0: No cops tailing me. Well, how about it, Finn?
1: Well, let me think it over. I'll let you know before morning. Before we turned in for the night, I agreed to go with Jeter and work on the job with Jim Hackett. We got up at 4 the next morning and took the 5 o'clock bus south. Jeter kept a sharp lookout for police who might be following. I knew Clay would be on our trail and hoped he'd stay far enough behind to avoid being seen by Jeter. He did. And toward noon, Jeter's suspicions relaxed. After an hour layover in a place called Snake River, we got on a local bus which took us 10 miles out of town. We walked another 3 miles along a dirt road. A little before 2 o'clock, sighted a shack halfway up a hill.
0: Well, there she is.
1: That shack up ahead?
0: Yep.
1: Don't look like anybody's there.
0: Somebody's there, all right. Jim's good at covering his tracks. Probably got the car hid away someplace.
1: How'd you know where this place was?
0: Jim wrote me a letter. Gave me a map on how to find it. Told me to burn it as soon as I knew how to get here.
1: When did he send you this letter?
0: 2-3 days ago.
1: Yeah, it seems I read something about him being in the scrape the past couple of days. You sure he hasn't changed his plans?
0: Nah, not Jim. He make up his mind to do something, he does it. All the cops in the world can't stop him. Sure, we'll be glad to see him. I reckon he'd be pretty glad to see him.
2: Put your hands up.
1: Huh?
0: Jim, put the gun away. It's me.
2: Oh, yeah. Well, you're lucky I didn't plug you. Seen two guys come up the hill and thought you was cops. Who's this?
0: A friend of mine.
2: I didn't tell you to bring no friends.
0: How about letting us come in, Jim?
2: Oh, come on.
0: All right. What's up?
2: She went for grub.
0: Ain't that kind of dangerous? She pretty easy to spot.
2: She dyed her hair. And you let me worry about her being seen.
0: Sure, Jim.
2: Who are you, mister?
0: I told you, he's a friend of mine.
1: My name's Finnerty.
2: Well, I don't care what your name is. What are you doing here?
0: Look, Jim, don't be that way. I brought Finnerty here because I figured you could use extra man.
2: If I'd have needed a man, I'd have told you. Me and Sal and you can handle this job easy. We don't need nobody else.
1: That's the way you feel about it. I reckon I'll be moving along. I never stay where I'm not wanted.
2: You ain't going no place. Not till I tell you to.
0: Now, look.
2: Shut up! How do you know this guy's all right?
0: He's okay. He was in a clank with me.
2: How long you known him?
0: Well, since yesterday, but...
2: Yesterday? Are you crazy, Len?
1: Look. You can use me, I'll be glad to stay. You don't want me, I'm moving along.
0: You can use him, Jim. He's okay. You should have heard him talk to them cops over at the county lockup. He don't take nothing from nobody. Now, how about using him?
2: We ain't using him. And I ain't letting him leave here and spill it all over the country where I'm hiding out.
1: You don't have to worry about that, mister. I'm not the talking kind.
0: That's right, Jimmy ain't. You don't have to worry about Finley.
2: See, I gotta get rid of him.
1: Now, wait a minute.
2: Shut up! You. Get over in that corner while I figure out what I'm going to do.
1: Sure.
2: And I'll wait. Come here.
1: What do you want?
2: You got a gun?
1: No.
2: Put your hands over your head. I want to make sure.
1: I told you I didn't have a gun.
3: You give me that gun, you dirty... There we are. You too, Jeter.
0: Finnerty, what's this all about?
1: My name's not Finnerty. You're both under arrest.
3: A cop. I knew it.
0: But he can't be a cop.
3: You stupid...
1: Turn around and keep your hands up.
3: Keep them up. You got no sense, Jeter. $250,000 right in our hands, and you got to bring a cop here.
0: How'd I know about him?
3: You ought to watch who you take up with.
1: Somebody should have told him that before he took up with you, Hackett. All right, you two.

0: In just a moment, we will tell you the results of the case you have just heard.
1: Throughout the remainder of the day, NBC will bring you more great entertainment to brighten your listening. The First Nighter, starring Barbara Luddy and Olin Soule, will bring you an amusing drama of a man who made gold at $1 a minute in his basement workshop. Then Miss Margaret Truman will step before the NBC microphones to introduce talented stars in khaki and blue. And for another amusing play, listen to the Theater Guild on the Air production of The Bishop Misbehaves, with an all-star cast including Charles Lawton, Josephine Hull, and Vanessa Brown. In the mirth and melody department, Phil Harris and Alice Faye will star in a bright 30 minutes of enjoyable, relaxing entertainment. Be sure to hear Phil and Alice and their Court of Royal Jesters later today. Remember, too, that Jack Parr will come a-calling tonight with the $64 question and a program packed with question marks and laughs. So, for fine entertainment, always tune to the three familiar NBC chimes, your invitation to the best in radio listening. 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

0: And now, here are the results of the case you have just heard.
1: Ranger Clay Morgan apprehended Sal Hackett on her way back to the shack where she and her husband had been hiding. She was sentenced to 20 years at the women's prison at Goree. Len Jeter received a 30-year term for obstructing justice and conspiring to commit armed robbery. Jim Hackett was found guilty of murder with malice and died in the electric chair at Huntsville.
2: This is Joel McRae. There are a good many stories that the Rangers tell about some of the so-called bad men they've picked up over the years. They tell about one in particular whose bark was truly worse than his bite. The story goes that this so-called bad man came into a saloon one night flourishing a pair of pistols and ordered all the people over in a corner, saying that he was the roughest, toughest man in the whole state of Texas. He then sat down, still pointing his guns at the frightened customers, and ordered the bartender to bring him a drink. "What'll you have, sir?" asked the bartender. "Bring me a glass of milk," he replied. "Milk?" said the bartender. "For the roughest, toughest man in the state of Texas?" "Well, then," answered the bad man, "put it in a dirty glass." So long, folks. See you next week.
0: Next week, Joel McRae in another authentic reenactment of a case from the files of the Texas Rangers.

0: technical advisor was Captain M.T. Lone Wolf Gonzalez of the Texas Rangers. This story was transcribed and adapted by Charles E. Israel, and the program is produced and directed by Stacy Keach. Hal Gibney speaking.
1: Next, it's The Chase on NBC.
2: Hey, Columbus, we can't turn back without an order from you.
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0: And now for our weekly visit with the good Dr. Watson. Let's see if he's expecting us.
1: Come in, come in, come in.
0: Ah, good evening, Doctor.
1: Good evening, Mr. Campbell. It's about time you got here. Draw up a chair and make yourself comfortable.
0: Oh, thanks. Well, you have the old black dispatch box out again, I see. I suppose you've been going over your notes on tonight's adventure.
1: That's right, my boy. And this may interest you. Mrs. Watson figured prominently in the story.
0: She did?
1: Yes, in fact, if it hadn't been for some remarkably quick thinking on her part, Holmes and I might have... Well, there I go again, telling you the end of the story before I've begun it.
0: Well, how did it begin, Doctor?
1: On a winter evening in 1887. I'd been married some months, and in consequence, I hadn't seen much of my old friend Sherlock Holmes.
0: Well, you're still living at Baker Street, I suppose.
1: Yes, my boy, but we couldn't persuade him to come round and see us. From time to time, I'd heard some vague accounts of his doings, of his summons to Odessa in the case of the Trepoff murder, and of his clearing up the singular tragedy of the Atkinson brothers. But to get back to tonight's story, my wife and I had just finished an excellent dinner. I remember we'd settled ourselves down for an evening of pleasant domesticity. She was stitching away on a piece of expert petit point, and I was at my desk balancing figures in the family account book. After a few moments, my wife looked up to me and...
2: John, dear, don't look so troubled.
1: Oh, was I looking troubled?
2: Well, you've been scowling at that account book for 10 minutes now. What's the matter, dear? Don't the figures add up correctly?
1: Oh, yes, they add up correctly. In fact, they tell a very pretty story. After buying my practice and setting up all my outstanding accounts, I find that we have nearly £150 left of the dowry that Mr. Sholto has settled upon you.
2: 160, isn't it, dear? I was doing the same sum this morning.
1: Oh, well, but it is 160. In any case, Mary, dear, the point I was going to make is that we don't need the money just now. My practice is picking up splendidly, and I was thinking that we might invest it in something really sound, of course.
2: Who's been talking to you, John? Dr. Wilson again.
1: Well... As it happens, I did bump into him at the hospital today. He can put us onto something very good in Peruvian silver. What do you think of the idea?
2: Well, John, the fact is, I'd almost decided to make a business investment with it myself. I thought I'd surprise you.
1: Well,
2: now let me tell you about it, John. Yesterday, when you were out on your rounds,
1: yes?
2: A most charming man called here.
1: Oh,
2: I met Ted Barber. He introduced himself as a friend of Mrs. Cecil Forrester's.
1: Well,
2: he said he was certain we'd be interested in his new company. And he talked so convincingly that... Well, I'm afraid I almost promised him I'd buy some stock in the company.
1: Did you really? What sort of company is it?
2: Well, I didn't quite understand that part of it. But it sounded wonderful. He left a prospectus. It's in the right-hand drawer of the desk. It's something to do with a wonderful new method that's been discovered by an American chemist called Paradil, or... Parodies or something.
1: Oh, let's have a look and see what it says. A company formed to exploit the amazing new metal discovered by Dr. Parodies. Paradol preferred stock. The potentialities of this new alloy are immeasurable. The fourth dimension has been conquered. What? Spatial dislocation is an accomplished fact. Oh, gracious me, my dear child. This prospectus is absolute poppycock.
2: Now, John, you mustn't be stubborn.
1: I think at least we should investigate it.
2: The man said that if we went to the laboratories, Dr. Parodies would give us a demonstration himself.
1: But Mary, dear, the fourth dimension. I mean to say, it's obviously fraud.
2: That's what everyone says when a new invention comes out. This might be an opportunity for us to make a lot of money, John.
1: Mary, I do wish
2: to... To please me, dear?
1: Well, I can't argue with you for very long, Mary. All right. I'll take you to the laboratory in the morning, but I warn you, I'll show this Dr. Parodies up for the charlatan that he is.
3: Dr. Parodies will be with you both in a moment.
1: Thank you, my man.
3: She's just concluding an experiment.
1: She?
2: Dr. Parodies is a woman, then?
3: Oh, yes, madam, and a very brilliant one, too. Excuse me.
1: Oh, it's a last straw. The whole thing sounded like an obvious fraud, and now we get here and find that a woman doctor's at the back of it all.
2: Just because she's a woman, it doesn't mean to say that...
4: How do you do? I'm Dr. Parodies.
1: Oh, how do you do, madam? I'm Dr. Watson, and this is my wife, Mrs. Watson.
4: Oh, yes. Come into the laboratory, won't you?
2: Oh, thank you so much, Dr. Parodies.
1: We're just wasting your time. We're not really interested in this at all, you know.
2: John, don't mutter.
4: Mr. Barber told me that he had called on you, Mrs. Watson, and that you were very interested in my invention.
2: Oh, yes, I am. That's why I persuaded my husband to come down with me and see a demonstration.
4: I'll be most happy to show you everything I can. Here's a practical example of the application of my work. This chamber you see in front of you is made completely of my new alloy.
1: Oh, what's the thing do? It's just a great metal box with a lot of dials and switches and things. Why is it so big? Do people get inside it?
4: They can.
1: What?
4: Though if they do, they're liable to find themselves transported many miles from here. Come inside, won't you?
1: Oh, what a lot of nonsense.
2: Now, John.
4: Before I give you the demonstration, I want you both to see that there is no exit from inside this chamber. No trapdoors or anything. The only exit is the door we just came through.
1: Yes, it's just like an airtight metal room.
4: Stuffy in here, isn't it? Now, let's go outside again. I'll show you how the machine operates. Albert!
3: Yes, Dr. Paradis.
4: I'm going to demonstrate the Paradol chamber to Dr. and Mrs. Watson.
3: Very well. The usual time?
4: Yes, please, Albert. Now, my assistant goes inside the chamber. I close this metal door on him, so.
2: What are you going to do with him?
4: Within a matter of seconds, he will be 7 miles from here.
1: Really, madam, you
4: please,
1: can't
4: Dr.
1: expect
4: Watson,
1: us to believe.
4: You're a scientific man. At least give me the opportunity of demonstrating my work.
1: I'm sorry.
4: Now, I adjust these dials, turn on the electrical generator, and...
1: Good Lord, what an amazing business.
4: Now open the door, Dr. Watson, and look inside, please.
1: Great Scott, he's gone. I don't believe it. Dr. Paradis, will you explain this to me?
4: Gladly. My metal Paradol is an unnatural alloy.
1: What?
4: It causes a dislocation in the warp of space and enables us to enter the fourth dimension. You see, time is a dimension. Any object in the past, present, or future can be described precisely in 3 dimensions of space and 1 of time.
1: Yes, but this machine of yours...
4: The alloy of Paradol, combined with the great forces of electricity, has created a new force. This element is controlled by these dials, and it is possible to move in 4 dimensions at once. Thus, bodies or other objects can be transported great distances away, all in the twinkling of an eye. I coined a word to describe the process. Teleportation, I call it.
1: Teleportation? Well, I'm completely confused. All my scientific training tells me this is impossible, and yet... I wonder if you'd give us another demonstration.
4: Certainly. Perhaps you yourself would like to be teleported somewhere.
1: Certainly not. Gracious, we know.
2: No. I think John would be very unhappy in the fourth dimension. He wouldn't belong.
1: Yes, you said that any objects could be moved. How about that brown paper parcel on the table over there?
4: Certainly. It only contains some company circulars. I suggest you write your initials on it so that you can identify it later.
1: Very well. J.H.W. There you are.
4: Where do you want it dispatched to?
1: Send it to my house. I'll give you the address.
4: That won't be necessary.
1: Mary, this is an amazing business.
2: Isn't it, John? Exciting, too.
4: There we are. Now I adjust the dials once more and... Already at your house.
1: Oh, it's impossible. Come along, Mary. Let's get a cab and race back there as fast as we can.
2: Yes,
1: well, goodbye,
2: dear.
1: Doctor.
2: Goodbye, Doctor. Bye. Now, dear, John, you must admit you're just as excited as I am.
1: Well, I confess that I'm enormously intrigued. Let me just get my latch front door here. Here we are. Dr. Paradis is a devilishly clever woman. Even so, my intelligence tells me... It's impossible for the package to have reached here before us. Ah, here we are.
5: Ah, there you are, Master. Mum, just in time for lunch.
2: Tell me, Annie, did a package arrive for us?
5: Oh, yes, it did, Mum. I put it on the old table.
1: Great Scott. How was it delivered, Annie?
5: Well, now, that's the funny thing about it, sir. I don't know. I went out to polish the brass on the door knocker a few minutes ago, and there was the parson, lying on the doorstep. No one had rung the bell or anything. I didn't know how it got there.
2: Thank you, Annie. You can go now.
5: Yes, Mum.
2: Well, John, what do you say now?
1: There's a miracle that's been performed. I don't believe my eyes. Look, there are my initials on the package. Mary, I think that if you don't mind, after lunch I'll...
2: You'll go round to Baker Street and tell Sherlock Holmes about this.
1: Oh, do you mind, dear?
2: Of course not, dear.
1: Good. It'll be nice to see Holmes again anyway.
6: ¶¶ Dr. Watson, how nice to see you again.
1: Hello, Mrs. Hudson. How are you, my dear?
6: Oh, I'm just fine. Oh, you're looking grand, sir. Marriage agrees with you, if you don't mind my saying so.
1: Oh, thank you, Mrs. Hudson. Is Mr. Holmes in?
6: Aye, sir. And I'm very glad you're seeing him. He's no been acting like himself lately.
1: Really?
6: Locking his door, and only unlocking it for me when I give him a password. And he's hardly touched his food for the last 3 days. To tell you the truth, Dr. Watson, I'm awful worried about him.
1: Really? Well, I'll go up to him.
6: He'll be glad to see you, I'm sure.
7: Yes? Who is it?
1: It's me, Watson.
7: Watson? Oh, possibly. I'm not taking any chances.
1: Holmes, this is ridiculous. Surely you know my voice after all these years.
7: John H. Watson. Tell me what your middle initial stands for, and I'll let you in.
1: It stands for Hamish.
7: Watson, my dear fellow. How are you?
1: I'm fine and delighted to see you again, Holmes. Incidentally, why all this rigmarole about locked doors and passwords?
7: Well, Professor Moriarty has decided that it's high time to settle his score with me. There have been several attempts on my life lately. Twice I've been attacked in the streets, and only yesterday a shot was fired at me through the window you see broken there.
1: Lord Holmes, you must be careful.
7: I am being very careful. That's why I indulged in what you refer to as all this rigmarole. But, well, enough of my problems. What's on your mind? There's a sparkle in your eye and an air of excitement that tells me that you've some news to impart.
1: Well, I must say there is something.
7: Of course there is, my dear fellow. Come on, tell me about it.
1: You ever hear of a new metal called Paradol and its inventor, Dr. Paradis?
7: Oh, yes, yes, indeed I have. I received a prospectus concerning it the other day.
1: Well, what do you think of the idea?
7: Oh, obviously, it's rubbish designed to fool a gullible public into buying shares. Don't tell me that you were taking advice.
1: Oh, no, of course not, Holmes. Naturally, as a scientific man, I knew it was rubbish. My wife, however, had become a little involved in the concern. And so today, to prove to her that the whole thing was a fraud, we went down to the laboratory and met this Dr. Paradis.
7: Oh, did you indeed?
1: In the first place, let me tell you, this Dr. Paradis is a woman.
7: Oh, a woman?
1: As you can imagine, I didn't have any difficulty in discrediting her theories. In fact, I'm afraid I made her seem rather stupid. However, we did stay there long enough for her to give us the demonstration. Way that it was, Holmes. When we got back to our house, the initial package was there, waiting for us.
7: Oh, childish trick. Obviously, the Paradol chamber contains an ingeniously hidden trap door, through which the assistant disappeared and later the package. A fast cab then took it to your home before you could get there.
1: Oh, yes, oh, really? Well, yes, of course, that's exactly how I explained the thing to Mary.
7: Was she pressed for the feet?
1: Yes, she was. But you know how women are. I tried to tell her the whole thing was a fraud. She's very obstinate. I was hoping perhaps that you will help me expose the concern.
7: Oh, hardly seem necessary, old fellow. That's an obvious fraud. However, for your sake, I'll be glad to do anything I can.
1: Well, I thought we might go down to the laboratory late tonight when nobody's there and take a look at that Paradol chamber a little more closely.
7: Yes, that's rather a good idea. After being cooped up here for 3 days, it'll be a pleasure to get some night air and indulge in a little simple burglarizing.
1: Well, shall I call for you here?
7: No, wait a minute, dear fellow. It's much too dangerous. I'll be in a hansom cab outside your house about 11:30 tonight. How's that?
1: Splendid. Quite like old times, isn't it, Holmes?
7: Yes, it is, old chap, though I think that this time, for Mrs. Watson's sake, I must try and keep you out of trouble.

0: Midnight, Holmes.
1: Yes, Watson. Times that only confirmed old bachelors like myself should be wandering the streets of London.
0: Oh, rubbish, Holmes. You talk as if Mary was a tyrant.
1: Now, don't get angry with me, old chap. I was only being facetious. Is this, Dr. Paradis' laboratory?
0: Yes. I'd like to be seen. I don't imagine it'll be very hard to break in, though.
1: Strike a match, will you? I took the precaution of bringing this lantern.
0: There you are.
1: Thanks, old fellow.
0: Is the door locked?
1: Yes, but I think a skeleton key will do the trick. Oh, this is child's play so far. Come on.
0: There's the Paradol chamber over there.
1: Uh-huh. Give me the lantern again, old chap, will you? Thanks. Mm-hmm. Quite an elaborate contraption.
0: The door's been left open. Let's go in and take a look at the inside of it.
1: Ah, not both of us, Watson. If this is the only entrance and the two of us walked in, it'd be too easy to slam the door shut on us.
0: No, I suppose so. You go in and I'll keep watch out here.
1: All right. Oh, why, trust that in a few minutes I won't find myself lying on your doorstep.
0: Holmes, there are times when your sense of humor is a little strained. Holmes, you all right? Watson, what is it, Holmes?
2: The body of a dead woman. She's been shot. Unless I'm much mistaken.
0: Let me come and look. 1,000 to 1, it's Dr. Paradis. Yes, it is.
2: Watson, get out of here. Don't you see the...
0: Good Lord, someone has slammed the door shut on us.
3: Yes, my dear fellow. We walked into a trap very neatly. I'm afraid that we're imprisoned in what appears to be an airtight metal chamber, and the only person who can help us to get out of it again is a corpse.

0: Dr. Watson's story will continue in just a few seconds. It's time for me to remind you that good food always tastes better when served together with good wine. Did you know that Petri makes two wonderful mealtime wines? Wines especially made to go with food? Well, they do. Petri California Burgundy and Petri California Sauterne. 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But always a Petri wine if you want a good wine. Now back to tonight's new Sherlock Holmes adventure. It is in the early hours of a winter's morning in 1887. The famous pair, while investigating the mysteries of a scientific laboratory in the East End of London, have been trapped in an airtight metal cabinet, their only companion being the dead body of a woman scientist. As we rejoin our story, Sherlock Holmes and his old friend Dr. Watson are listening intently as footsteps approach what appears to be their metal coffin.
1: There's someone outside. They're sliding back the metal panel.
2: Good evening, gentlemen.
1: That voice, it's Dr. Paradine's assistant. Let us out of here.
2: Or should I be more precise, Mr. Holmes, and say good morning?
3: Hello, Moriarty.
1: Moriarty, you scoundrel. If I can just get my hands on him.
2: Dr. Watson, I wish you could get over your dislike for me. For my own part, I'm genuinely sorry that my trap had to catch you, too. I'm often felt unhappy that you're not on my side. Such slavish admiration of you, given your friend Sherlock Holmes, must be highly gratifying.
1: There's never mind about all that. What do you think you're up to?
3: It's obvious, my dear Watson. The whole scheme was a plan to lure me out of my safe hiding by presenting an intriguing problem, and one that victimized the wife of my old friend. You knew it would get back to my ears, didn't you, Moriarty?
2: Yes, exactly.
1: But why did you murder this Paradis woman?
3: That's equally obvious, my dear Watson. She had served her purpose in presenting a most convincing scientific front. As soon as the trap was baited, she was a liability. She might tell tales, and so she was killed. Like so many other of your accomplices, my dear Professor.
2: Precisely. Now, my dear fellows, I'm afraid that I must close this panel and say goodbye. Quite sorry to have to kill you, but you're becoming dreadfully in my way.
1: And how do you plan to kill us, Moriarty?
2: By doing nothing more than closing this panel. Oh, I could be frightfully dramatic and release deadly gases into the chamber, or poisonous snakes, or something equally colorful. But quite frankly, it seems so much simpler just to shut you in. Your oxygen supply won't last very long, you know. And for your benefit, Dr. Watson, I may tell you that Peridol, whatever its other shortcomings as a metal, is bulletproof. Goodbye, you meddling fool!
3: Well, there seems nothing for us to do but look around and ascertain our chances of escape.
1: Holmes, I don't like this. We're in a very nasty situation.
3: My dear Watson, sometimes you're a master of understatement. Aha, just as I thought.
1: What have you found, Holmes?
3: Sliding panel, just behind the dead woman. It leads us to a passageway. A passageway that has been bricked up only within the last few hours. But long enough, I'm afraid, to make it impossible. No, there's no escape here. Hold the lantern a little higher, will you, Walter?
4: Yeah.
3: That's it.
1: Well, what are we going to do now?
3: I was just estimating the cubic capacity of this chamber. The air supply should last comfortably for at least another 8 hours. I recommend a brief sleep to refresh us and also to conserve our oxygen supply.
1: Sleep? Who could sleep at a time like this?
3: I can and you can, old chap, if you discipline yourself.
1: Well, I'll try, Holmes, but I know perfectly well I shan't close my eyes.

0: Wake up, Watson, wake up.
1: Yes, Mary dear. Oh, it's you. Oh, we're still in this infernal trap.
0: I'm afraid so, old chap.
1: What time is it?
0: Just after 7 in the morning.
1: How long did you estimate our oxygen supply would last?
0: Probably about another hour.
1: Well, it's just possible that some worker will come to the laboratory early and let us out.
0: I shouldn't count too much on that if I were you.
1: Oh, I suppose not. I say, Holmes, I'm famished.
0: Yes, I thought you would be, my dear chap, so I saved you this half of a bar of chocolate. I ate my own share just before you awakened.
1: Oh, thanks, my dear fellow. Did you sleep too, Holmes?
0: No, I didn't, Watson. I employed my time in conducting a minute examination of this chamber. I was trying to find some possible way of getting out.
1: And you failed, eh?
0: I'm afraid so.
1: Holmes, this looks like the end, doesn't it? Well, if it is my time to die, I'm glad that we're together again. Although I blame myself entirely for letting you into the trap.
0: Come now, my dear fellow. Don't take it as badly as that.
1: But you admitted you're defeated and that there's no possible way out of this district.
0: I meant that there's no way out from the inside. So my plan worked.
1: Good gracious me. What on earth?
0: Lestrade, there you are.
1: Mary! Mary, you dear little thing. You must have been frightened to death.
2: Hello, John. Oh, dear, you must have been a miserable night.
3: Well, well, well, well. Mr. Sherlock Holmes and Dr. Watson have been getting themselves in trouble again, eh?
4: Lestrade, this is no time for your heavy-handed badinage. There's the body of a murdered woman inside that chamber. She was killed by Professor Moriarty.
3: Professor Moriarty?
4: Yes, it's too bad you didn't get my message sooner.
3: Your message?
1: Oh, bless my soul, Holmes. I wish you'd tell me how you got your message to Scotland Yard.
4: Well, ever since these recent attacks on my life, I've had my delightful band of ragamuffins, the Baker Street irregulars, watching my house in fixed watches, two at a time. I gave the boys instructions to follow me whenever I went out. And if ever I did not reappear within 3 hours, they were to report to our friend Lestrade at Scotland Yard.
1: Holmes, you're amazing. You think of everything.
3: Just a minute, gentlemen. Just a minute. I didn't get no message from any of your Baker Street irregulars.
4: Oh, you didn't?
3: No, sir. Though I did find a couple of the boys tied up when we came in here just
4: but
3: now.
4: But if you didn't get a message from them, how did you come here so opportunely?
3: That's an easy one. Because Mrs. Watson here came and fetched me.
1: You did, Mary? But how on earth?
3: Go on, Mom. Huh? Tell them.
2: Well, it's really very simple. When John came back from seeing you yesterday, Mr. Holmes, he was over-elaborately casual in his references to the Peridol chamber. So, of course, I knew at once the two of you were going to investigate the matter. I also caught him oiling his revolver after dinner. I didn't know that you slipped out last night, John. But as soon as I woke up this morning, I realized what had happened. So I went straight to Scotland Yard for Inspector Lestrade and brought him here with me.
1: Why, Mary, you clever little thing. Isn't she a clever darling, Holmes?
4: Mrs. Watson, this has been a salutary experience. Will you allow me to congratulate you on your deductive ability?
2: Well, that's very nice of you, Mr. Holmes, but I really don't deserve any compliments, if you don't mind my saying so. It was elementary, my dear Mr. Holmes. Elementary.

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This program comes to you from our Hollywood studios. 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
3: I'm Bill Rudman, and this is Footlight Parade, Sounds of the American Musical. Coming up, we're going on the road with some folks who, whether they like it or not, seem to be perpetual wanderers in life. Their songs are memorable, and here to sing them for us are Richard Kiley, Lee Marvin, Vanessa Williams, Alfred Drake, Peggy Lee, Al Jolson, Jerry Orbach, and many more. So pack your gear, but don't go anywhere for at least an hour. As usual, the program is produced by the Musical Theater Project.

and he's on his way. That's Art Lund as the wandering ranch hand in Frank Lesser's The Most Happy Fella, 1956. I read somewhere that there are two kinds of people in this world, those who want to settle down in one place and those who are always traveling on, like Joey. In this hour, we're going to hear from and about the restless ones. Here are two with lofty goals.

Richard Kiley and Irving Jacobson as Don Quixote and Sancho Panza in the 1965 musical Man of La Mancha, scored by Mitch Lee and Joe Darian. This wanderer has mixed emotions about her freedom. She's the homeless Susie, roaming through California in Rodgers and Hammerstein's musical based on a John Steinbeck novel.

from the 1955 Pipe Dream by Rodgers and Hammerstein and featuring Judy Tyler. Here's another person without a home. He's the hobo Bumper, played by Al Jolson in a daring Rodgers and Hart movie musical from 1933. The romantic jauntiness of this tune would be considered politically incorrect if it were written today, but Hallelujah, I'm a Bum is remarkable for its time. It's the only film musical made during the Great Depression that actually zooms in on that period. Jolson comes first in his original performance, and then Bobby Short takes over.

0: some wanderers who delight in their hobohemia. With both songs written during the Depression by Richard Rodgers and Lorenz Hart, Lena Horne made The Lady is a Tramp hers forever in MGM's Words and Music, 1948, and opening up, Al Jolson and Bobby Short. You know, these nonconformist tramps can be charismatic figures.
1: What a dog. What a

0: trouble, he's a tramp. He's a rover, and there's nothing more to say. If he's a tramp, he's a good one, and I wish that I could travel his way. Wish that I could travel his way. Wish that I could travel his way.
1: The voice of Peggy Lee in Walt Disney's The Lady and the Tramp, 1955. The song is by Lee and Sonny Burke. Ever fall in love with a wanderer? Probably not such a good idea.

0: Alan J. Lerner and Kurt Weill wrote that for their 1948 musical Love Life. We heard Jerry Orbach, who recorded Love Song in 1970. You're listening to an hour on the road in the company of wanderers and roamers. And coming up, Anthony Perkins, Vanessa Williams, Lee Marvin, and more. I'm Bill Rudman. This is Footlight Parade, produced each week by the Musical Theater Project. 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This whole idea of wandering is usually romanticized, not only in musicals, but in all of popular culture. Like westerns, the American cowboy is only at home and happy on the range, right? But these two guys will tell you that even with all the beautiful scenery, wandering can be a curse.
1: Any flimsy dimsy looking for true love, better smile me no good dearie good day. Any flimsy dimsy looking for true love, better look her looking some other way. For my kiss can be no evermore promise, but a fancy dancy fiddle and free. Any flimsy

The downside of wandering, Alfred Drake in 1944's Sing Out Sweet Land, preceded by Anthony Perkins in Frank Lesser's Green Willow, 1960. And now, how about wandering through the world of showbiz? I have a friend who's on the road 11 months a year touring with some musical or other. For me, that would be hell, but not for Deanne or for these folks.

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0: Our next jump is Parma, that beerless, cheerless menace. Then Mantua, then Padua, then we open again. Where? We open in Venice. We next play Verona, then on to Cremona.
2: Lots of dough in Cremona.
0: Our next jump is Parma, that stingy, dingy menace. Then Mantua, then Padua, then we open again. Where? We open in Venice. We next play Verona, then on to Cremona.
3: Lots of quail in Cremona.
0: Our next jump is Parma, that heartless, tartless menace. Then Mantua, then Padua, then we open again. Where? In Venice!
4: The original stars of Cole Porter's Kiss Me, Kate, 1948. Alfred Drake again, with Patricia Morrison, Lisa Kirk, and Harold Lang. One of the most persuasive and poetic of all the musical theater wanderers is the creation of composer Harold Arlen and lyricist Johnny Mercer.

Now that's wanderlust. Vanessa Williams as Della in the 1998 City Center concert presentation of St. Louis Woman, a 1946 musical with a great Harold Arlen and Johnny Mercer score. As much as I love that song, it also drives me crazy, and I'll tell you why. A few years ago, I had a girlfriend who embodied that I gotta roam philosophy, whereas I wanted the house with the fireplace in the small town. So please indulge me for just a minute. Technically, our next wanderer should be Danny Kaye as Hans Christian Andersen, who goes from village to village telling stories. But we're going to hear a more recent recording of Anywhere I Wander by a woman, Liz Calloway, because that way I can fantasize that my former girlfriend finally saw the light.

0: Liz Calloway, a song by Frank Lesser written for the 1952 movie musical Hans Christian Andersen. Okay, so I'm not a wanderer by nature, and maybe neither are you, but you gotta hand it to these last two philosophers who make a very compelling case for the other side.
1: I have nothing. I want nothing. I am free. I need nothing.

0: boss, you want to hear the story?
1: Yes.
0: You do? Then I'll tell you. One morning in Salonika, I never will forget, I was passing by the oldest man I think I ever met. He was kneeling in an orchard when he turned and looked at me and he said, "Come watch me, sonny, as I plant this almond tree." I tell you, boss, that fellow, he was over 95 and I think he had a week or maybe two to stay alive. 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
1: No, no, let's do it quick. 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

to pack. 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I was born under a wandering star. 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Home is made for coming from, for dreams of going to, which with any luck will never come true.

In order of appearance, Herschel Bernardi, playing the title role in Broadway's Zorba, 1968, with score by John Kander and Fred Ebb, and Lee Marvin as Ben Rumson in the 1969 film version of Lerner and Lowe's Gold Rush musical, Paint Your Wagon. 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

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This is Danny Kaye's original recording of Anywhere I Wander from Hans Christian Andersen. But first, a bit of the overture from another Frank Lesser musical that's about a wanderer, Green Willow.

0: We want to thank our bell choir, who they are also now taking the summer off, and they are finishing up that with that piece. They came in special to record it in Kathy's absence. If you had not heard, Kathy had had a hospitalization and then was in rehab for quite a while and continues that now back here in Macomb. So she's not been able to be with the Bell team, but Michelle and the others came together for one last performance before summer break, and the interns finished up. And so we're glad that they had that opportunity, and we thank them for that. But I greet you in the name of our Lord and Savior Christ Jesus and say good morning. Good morning. So anything new? Yes. Welcome to our new summer worship schedule. I am so happy that you are here with us for our 9 o'clock service. We will continue these services at 9 a.m., the combined worship service between our 8:30 congregation and our 11 o'clock congregation, all summer long through the 16th of August. So we are glad that you are with us. We welcome those who are worshiping online with us this morning. If you would, just drop a hello in the comment section there so we know you're with us today. And if you're in the house here, I hope that you'll take a moment and register your attendance with us on that insert. Fold that over if you'd like, and when we collect the offering in a little while, you can just drop that in the offering plate. There's also information you can request more information about on the back of that card. And if you have a prayer request during service this morning, in the pew back in front of you is a blue prayer card. Pull that out of the rack there and fill it out now during our opening song set. The ushers will come down the aisle to collect those cards. While you're doing that, let me just say, this is the day that the Lord has made. So let's rejoice and be glad in it. I rejoice that you are here. It is wonderful to see all of your happy, smiling faces. They are happy, right? Hallelujah. Glad you're here. I want to share with you just a few announcements. There are several in your bulletin. I hope that you'll read through those. We're continuing today to take a second offering for the Miracle Sunday that we're celebrating. If you don't know about that, there's an information sheet on the altar back there in the atrium. Hope you'll take a copy of that. But we are collecting money to help provide for a permanent scholarship fund for United Methodists across the world so that we can provide scholarships for clergy training at universities and seminaries around the country or around the world so that they can be well prepared as they serve in some of the fastest growing areas in the world, in Africa, in Europe, and especially those parts that are the former Soviet part of the nation or the country area, and then also in the Philippines. And we want to make sure that we have trained clergy. So this scholarship fund is set up for that. If you would like to make a donation, just write on your envelope that it's for Miracle Sunday or on your check memo, Miracle Sunday, and that'll get collected. We'll make an announcement about that next week as to how much we've collected. But we're hoping, they're hoping for that total fund to be $25 million permanent endowment for scholarships. I think they're getting close. They've over the last few years have been raising funds for that, and it's somewhere in the neighborhood of $12 million already. So praise the Lord for that. We have acolyte training after service today at 10:15. Any acolytes that are interested, I hope that you'll come and spend some time right here in the sanctuary with me at 10:15. There's a sign up in the atrium for Heritage Days Parade, which is the 27th of June. We'd love to have folks who are willing to walk in that parade and provide support for our float that we're going to have in the parade. This month, our mission is the Wesley Foundation. And let me just take a personal moment, if I may, and say, if you've never been a part of our Wesley Foundation ministries on the campus of WIU, I would encourage you to come join us some Sunday night. They have worship and dinner. The dinner starts at 6:30 Sunday night, and then worship is at 7:30 after that. And it's a wonderful time of worship. And they're going to continue that through the summer, even though most of the students have gone home. A lot of our international students are still here for the summer. And so they come out still during the summer months for a meal and fellowship together on Sunday nights, and then again, same thing on Tuesday nights. So if you'd like to join us, we'd love to see you there as a part of that. Also, there's a farewell potluck for Pastor Melly coming up 1 month from today on June the 14th. and there are signups out in the foyer, or sorry, out in the atrium about that. If you would just fill that out so we can get a head count. And then finally, I would invite Jane to come up, Jane Copeland, who's a part of our Fellheimer committee. She has a presentation to make for us this morning. Would you all help me to welcome Jane, who is the treasurer and the secretary and has done that for many years. Thanks be to God.
1: Good morning. Today I have the privilege of presenting to you our new Fellheimer Scholar. Fellheimer Scholars are students who have made a strong commitment to their faith journey by participating in weekly worship and remaining active in Christian ministries all the way through their high school careers. This year, we have just one new scholar, Jackie Rouse. Jackie is a recent graduate of Macomb High School, has been a member of Macomb Wesley Church for many years, growing up participating in the children's choir, the bell choir, Sunday school, VBS, confirmation, youth group. Jackie's faith leaders describe her as a strong follower of Jesus, someone who exhibits kindness, respect, and faithfulness, a person who can be counted on to pitch in and help. She is a leader among her peers and a role model and a nurturer for younger children. Please join us in praying for Jackie as she prepares for the next steps of her journey. Pastor Don will lead us in prayer.
0: Would you join me as we pray? Most gracious and loving God, we give you so much thanks for wonderful witnesses and examples of your great love, devotion, and grace. As we see in Jackie, in her life here in our church community, in this community, in her school, and now as she prepares to head off to college, we know that you will guide her path and be the light that is among her, through her, and others will see you through her love for each other. We ask your blessing upon her. We thank you, God, for the faithfulness that she has given in service, sacrifice, and witness. And we pray, O Lord, that you'll go with her in all that she does, in Jesus' name. Amen. Congratulations. God bless you. Yeah. Now, as we prepare our hearts for worship, I invite you to hear these words of declaration that come from the 46th Psalm, the first through the third verses. God is our refuge and strength, an ever-present help in trouble. Therefore, we will not fear. Though the earth should change, though the mountains shake in the heart of the sea, though its waters roar and foam, though the mountains tremble with its tumults, let us always remember God is our refuge and strength. Thanks be to God. Would you rise as you are able as we come together to sing in joyous proclamation of God's goodness?
2: Good morning, church.

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Do you not perceive it? I'm going to make a way in the wilderness and rivers in the desert. And so we are going to open our eyes this morning and every morning this summer to the possibilities that God has set before us. So let's sing together with one heart, Open the Eyes.

0: Hey, well, hello, Kate. 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What's up, guys? Looking good. Della, do you have a visitor with you? Who's that? Hi, guys. What's up, Oliver? Good morning. How are you all this morning? Are you? You look a little tired.
1: Yeah, we are.
0: Is it a rough start to the summer?
1: No.
0: Yes. You'd had a good night's sleep. So good, it's hard to shake it off. Well, I am glad that you are here today. It's the start of our brand new season of summer worship schedule. So we got a different time. And you know, sometimes change can be hard. New things can be tough. And I want to tell you a story. There's a story about Jesus. When he started his ministry, something brand new, he went out into the desert to start, all by himself. He was all alone, and it was hard. He had to face some tough challenges, and I thought, how can we demonstrate what it's like to be all alone? So I brought a rope, and I want to use this. Let's unwrap that. There we go. Okay, and then I'm going to just kind of, let's bunch it up. I want to... We're going to do, have any of you ever done a tug of war? You have?
1: Yeah.
0: You know how to do it?
1: Yeah, I can do it.
0: Are you really good? Can you do it? You want to do it? All right, hang on.
1: Can,
0: you know what? Let's see. We're going to give it a, all right, here you go. You get that end. You hang on. You just have a seat there a second. All right, you might want to choke up on it because we don't have much space. Here, so come up on it a little bit further. Yeah, there you go. You ready? All right, you and me. On the count of three. All right, you ready? One, two, three. Wait, I cheated. But he's all by himself. Oh, it's not part of the rule. I'm sorry. All right, I'll tell you what. Do you feel kind of alone? Would you like some help? Would you like some help? Would anybody like to help him? All right, anybody that wants to, jump on the rope.

0: Was that hard to do by yourself? Was it easier when you had people helping you? It was easy when it was all of you against me? Yeah, I suspect. But you know what? That's the important lesson. I want you all to hear this. When Jesus went into the wilderness, it says that he went by himself. He went alone. But here's the thing that we need to remember. He was alone. He was by himself, but he was not alone. And what I mean by that is we remember in the story that God was with him. In fact, in all of his ministry, through the entire story in all of the Gospels, Matthew, Mark, Luke, and John, Jesus says something over and over and over again. You know what it is? He says, "Don't be afraid, because I will always be with you." So the thing that we need to remember is even when we might feel like we're by ourselves, we're never alone. God is with us. He's here in our heart, in our thoughts, in our heart, in our lives, and he reminds us that he will always be with us. We never have to face anything by ourselves, even if it's a new thing and we might be nervous about it or afraid. God reminds us that he loves us so much, he's with us always. So I want you to remember that when you think about the story in the wilderness, that we might face challenges that are hard, kind of tough, like that tug of war, but the good thing is he's on the rope with us. What'd you say? You would have a plan to win? Oh. You think so? All right, we'll try it after church. How's that, Lincoln? All right. Will you take your hands, though, right now and put them together like this? We're going to give thanks to God. Would you pray with me? God, we thank you that you are always with us, that we don't have to be afraid, as Jesus said, because he remembered when he went into the wilderness by himself, he was not alone. You were there with him, guiding his thoughts, guiding his path, guiding his heart. And you came to him after he had struggled through lots of days in that wilderness, and you comforted him. So comfort us in change. Be with us always. Let these children know, God, that as things change and as a new summer schedule starts and as we begin to do new adventures, that you are with us always. And we'll give you thanks in Jesus. Can you all say amen?
1: Amen.
0: Amen. Thanks for playing tug of war with me. Have an awesome day. See you later. All right, I'll watch for you. Hey, Albert.
2: Thank you, Pastor Don. Thank you, children. Good morning, church. God is good.
0: All
2: the time. God is good. This is the time for us to come together in prayer. We have name printed in our bulletin for those who have requested prayers from us. And this morning we lift in our prayer Hazel Baker and also the men who are in the bulletin, April and also Stacy. So let us go to the throne of glory. God our Father, we thank you. Almighty God, we give you praise this morning that you have allowed us to come together to worship you. Lord, we thank you for who you are. We thank you for the many blessings you have given us and promises we have that, Lord, you are with us. No matter what, no matter where we are, you are with us. And love us so much, Lord, we love you in return. So here we are asking for your presence to continue manifesting in our lives, and that your Holy Spirit continues minister to our needs in the name of Jesus. So this morning, Lord, we thank you for those who are celebrating healing this morning. We thank you, Lord, for how you have touched the many lives, how you have changed the many lives, Lord. We give you praise. So we lift in your hands those who still need your touch. Those who still need your help, El Shaddai. We thank you, Lord, for you are the healer. So we believe in your healing. Now we ask that look upon your children with favor, those who are in the hospital, nursing home, homes, wherever they are, Lord, you know them. Whether it is physical, spiritual, mentally, Lord, you know it's

0: mercy and bring healing, your children. As we remember those who have lost loved ones as well, we lift them in your hands. You are the comforter, Almighty One. Help your people. Your words remind us to call upon your name, and you answer us. Here I am. Here we are, believing that you hear our prayers, that you bless us according to your will, in the name of Jesus. Help our church, Lord, to be at your work. Have mercy, God, when we have gone astray. Put us back where you want us to be. Help us, Lord, continue revealing yourself to us through your words. Continue, Lord, to teach us your will. Continue, Lord, to reveal yourself to your children. Help us, Lord, to be an encouragement to those who need you. Help us, Lord, to reach out to those who don't know you so that they will be able to know you. Open our eyes, hold our hands, Lord, and walk with us in this journey of faith. Thank you, God, for your faithfulness. Thank you, God, for you are Jireh, the one who provides. You are Nisi. You are Abana, Lord. So, Lord, I pray for those who don't have a place to be right now. Please provide to your children. Help them find, help them see that you love them, Lord. As we remember those at wars, we lift them in your hands, asking for your protection to be with them. We pray also for the sicknesses that has ravaged the world, Lord. Have mercy. Please remove it away from this world as we remember those in the Congo and Uganda going through the Ebola. Lord, I ask for your mercy. Be with them, Almighty God. Help, we pray. So we remember those who have upcoming medical procedures or doctor's visit this week. I ask that, Lord, you be with them. Be with them, Almighty One. Be with the medical teams as they who be helping out. Let these ones see you through them, Lord. Bring healing, take away the anxiety and the fear from your children. Remind them that you are with them. Even when they don't see you, you are there. Father Almighty, we lift our country in your hands and asking for your grace to be upon our leaders. Help them, Lord, to lead this country according to your will. Give them your wisdom, O Lord Almighty. So bless your children this week as it unfolds, Lord. Those who have plans to travel, we pray for safe travels. In the name of Jesus, thank you, God, for your words that you have made available for us to help us walk with you. Thank you for your love and your faithfulness. In the name of Jesus, I ask that, Lord, you hear the prayers of your children as together we say the way your Son, Jesus Christ, continue to teach us. Our Father, who art in heaven, hallowed be thy name. Thy kingdom come, thy will be done on earth as it is in heaven. Give us this day our daily bread, and forgive us our trespasses, as we forgive those who trespass against us. And lead us not into temptation, but deliver us from evil. For thine is the kingdom, and the power, and the glory forever. Amen.
1: As we experience the glory of God's grace in our lives, let us respond to that by offering the gifts from the abundance of what God has given to us, that the good news might be proclaimed through the ministries of this church, through the message that we share of God's grace extended to all the world. I invite us in this moment to give. Give of our time, our talent, our gifts, our service, and our witness in Christ. As our ushers come to receive those tithes and offerings, let us pray together as we offer them. Lord God, in the mercy and grace of your love in our lives, we come to you with thankful hearts for all that you pour out upon us. We ask your blessing then upon this which we give, these gifts, that they would be blessed by your Spirit, multiplied for your purposes, to share the light and to shine who we are, who you are through us in the world around us. For it is in Christ that we pray. Amen. We thank Niccolo and Gabriel for being here to offer music for us.

0: Please stand if you are able for the reading of the gospel according to Matthew chapter 4, verse 1 to 11. And I'm reading from the New Revised Standard Version, updated edition. Then Jesus was led by the Spirit into the wilderness to be tested by the devil. He fasted 40 days and 40 nights, and afterward he was famished. The tempter came and said to him, "If you are the Son of God, command these stones to become loaves of bread." But he answered, "It is written, one does not live by bread alone, but by every word that comes from the mouth of God." Then the devil took him to the holy city and placed him on a pinnacle of temple, saying to him, "If you are the Son of God, throw yourself down, for it is written, he will command his angels concerning you, and on their hands they will bear you up, so that you will not dash your foot against a stone." Jesus said to him, "Again it is written, do not put the Lord your God to the test." Again the devil took him to a very high mountain and showed him all the kingdoms of the world and their glory. And he said to him, "All these I will give you if you will fall down and worship me." Then Jesus said to him, "Away with you, Satan, for it is written, worship the Lord your God and serve only him." Then the devil left him, and suddenly angels came and waited on him. The word of God to the people of God. Please be seated.
1: As I prepare for our message this morning, let me simply say first that for those of you who had not heard, Colin Ring passed this week, and his services will be here on Tuesday night for visitation at the church and Wednesday morning then at 10:30 for his funeral. So if I invite you to hold the family in your prayers for Courtney and Chelsea and Alyssa as we prepare for the services this week. Pastor Melly and I would ask for your prayers for us as we walk with them in those difficult days. On this very day, May the 24th, John Wesley had what has come to be known as his Aldersgate experience. I want to thank Jim Dallmeyer for reminding me of that. When I was talking with him, he said, "Why do I have that on my calendar?" And we remembered together, praise the Lord. Today is the anniversary remembrance of Wesley's heart being strangely warmed. If you know, then you know. If you don't, let me explain. John Wesley, he's now known today as one of the founders of Methodism, along with his brother Charles. He was educated at Oxford, got his BA in 1724 and his MA in 1727, and he was ordained in 1728, long time ago. In 1729, he joined and later became a leader with his brother Charles in what were called then holy clubs. They eventually became known as societies and have become really the model for small group ministry across many denominations, but particularly in Methodist tradition. These were groups of young men specifically who were interested in spiritual matters. John and Charles were later known as Methodists because of the methodology that they put into these practices. It was a derogatory term, really, but that's another sermon. In early 1736 to the end of 1737, John came here to the United States, and he served in Savannah, Georgia, as the pastor of Christ Church. And I share this with you because I want you to know his ministry did not go well. He was embroiled in controversy. He had his heart broken by a love unrequited. And he was caught up in legal and social scandals because of the way he led the church. And just a little less than 2 years later, or into that ministry, he returned broken, lost, and defeated on a ship on his way back to England. He encountered a group of people called the Moravians, and they were fervent in their prayers during a difficult time. There was a bad storm, and the seas were pouring over the edges of the boat, and there was fear among many, including the crew, that the ship might be wrecked and they all lost at sea. And while Wesley, along with many of the other occupants of the ship, were down below in fear for their lives, panicked, Wesley noticed this group up on the deck of the ship praying and singing praises to God, giving thanks. And he was struck by this. Then on this date, the 24th of May, as Wesley wrestled with his own grief and brokenness, as well as curiosity about the faithfulness of those who prayed, he experienced what John later described again as his heart being strangely warmed. This experience led him to the belief of salvation through Jesus Christ as his Savior, and that faith alone, available to anyone who would ask for it, which became a large emphasis for he and the Methodist societies that he later led. This is what he wrote, if I may read it for you, in his journal from that night. In the evening, I went very unwillingly to a society in Aldersgate Street, where one was reading Luther's preface to the Epistle to the Romans. About a quarter of nine, while he was describing the change which God works in the heart through faith in Christ, I felt my heart strangely warmed. I felt I did trust in Christ and Christ alone for salvation. And an assurance was given me that he had taken away my sins, even mine, and saved me from the law of sin and death. Now, those are amazing words, and they're quoted many, many times, and rightly so. But the thing is, we don't read much beyond his journal entry about that. If you know those words, as I do, you also probably don't know the rest of his journaling from that day, as I did not, until I went back and was rereading it. And this is what Wesley went on and said. I began to pray. Prayed with all of my might for those who had, in a more especial manner, despitefully used me and persecuted me. I then testified openly to all that were with me that I now first felt in my heart this change. But it was not long before the enemy suggested to me this, quote, "This cannot be faith, for where is your joy?" In other words, let me interpret that if I may. In other words, what Wesley writes here is, upon the warming of his heart, he was convinced and he was convicted to offer grace to others, especially those whom he felt had wronged him. And I suspect he was mindful of those from Georgia that he felt had wronged him. And there's a lot to that story. He went on and said, I began to pray with all of my might for those who have in more especial manner despitefully used me and persecuted me. And nearly as immediately, the enemy tempted him in this way, as he writes, this cannot be faith, for there is no joy. In other words, he felt like he had to pray for those that had wronged him. He had to pray for those that least deserved, in his estimation, his prayers. And as soon as he began to do that, the evil one, the enemy, came and whispered in his ear, John, this can't be faith because there's no joy in this. In other words, he didn't like praying for his enemy, but he did it anyway. Wesley was not happy about extending grace to those who had wronged him, but grace became the avenue of the journey of faith for him. Did you know, you may remember, we pray in the prayer that Jesus taught us, forgive us our trespasses as we forgive those who trespass against us. We hear it in Jesus' teachings. Do to others as you would have them do to you. Luke 6:31. Your sins are forgiven as you forgive the sins of others. Matthew 6:14, Jesus said. When Peter asked Jesus how many times he must forgive, Jesus replied, 77 times. Matthew 18:22. A note, 7 represents completeness or perfection. So in other words, what Jesus is suggesting is you forgive until you're perfected in it. Wesley continued going back to his journal, and on May the 24th, this day in 1738, he continued and said this, after my return home, I was much buffeted with temptations, but I cried out and they fled away. They returned, though, again and again and again. I as often lifted up my eyes, and he sent me help from holy high places. And herein I found the difference between this and my former state chiefly consisted, that I was striving, yea, I was fighting with all of my might under the law as well as under grace, but then I was something, if not often, conquered. I was conquered, and now I am always a conqueror. Again, let me interpret. Wesley has a way of writing. He, upon extending grace to those who he believed in his own heart and mind didn't deserve it and nonetheless offered it, he was then tempted to want to draw back from that. He was tempted to flee away from what he was beginning to experience, and that was grace. Grace is God's unconditional love offered to you and me, offered to Wesley that night, not earned, not deserved, but instead given as a gift. And Wesley became aware of that in that moment. I do not earn this, I don't deserve it, and because I've not earned it, it means then that I cannot lose it. Because it is a gift given by God's grace. Now you may wonder why I share all of that, because that relates to the story today. Then Jesus was led up by the Spirit into the wilderness to be tempted by the devil. Most of us read this temptation story as a test of Jesus' moral strength, and maybe even if we put ourselves in that position to see if we can live up to the test. Jesus resists evil. Yes, he quotes scripture for sure. He passes the test that humanity would likely fail. I know I would have. All of that is true. But the greater lesson in this is a lesson that we learn after Easter, after the resurrection, that we cannot read into the story until we know of the goodness of God's grace. We cannot read into this story grace until we've experienced it, and then when we experience it, we see it. The resurrection gives us new eyes, because after the empty tomb, we know something that the wilderness could never have taught us, and that is the one standing hungry in the desert is the victorious Christ, who comes to offer us the same presence and the same encouragement, the same gift that is God's perfect love for us, even when we fail. And oh, will we? Oh, have I? Evil thinks that he is confronting a vulnerable man, Jesus, in the wilderness. And Jesus may have even felt vulnerable in that moment. I know I do. But the good news is, he was not. He was one who is a conqueror. More, as Paul writes later, more than a conqueror. because we have Christ Jesus. The wilderness story is not merely about us surviving the trials of life. It is a story of our humanity that is risen above the challenges because Christ is with us. The wilderness is not an absence of God, but it is God's presence that strengthens us in the difficulty. The cross looked like abandonment. Even Jesus may have felt it when he cried out, "Why have you forsaken me, God?" But it was not. It was God's presence, albeit quiet in that moment, but it was God's presence strengthening Jesus for the battle and strengthening us for those fights in our lives. Yet God is working redemption in every place that appears empty in our lives. And that's the good news. That's what I want to share with you today. And that's why we're taking this journey called With New Eyes, that we see the stories going back through the Gospels and those stories where Jesus was beginning his ministry and sharing his ministry. And we see in new ways what Jesus is even teaching us on this side of the empty tomb. The disciples learned this after Easter. Suddenly, every dark moment with Jesus that was carried out throughout his ministry had hidden meaning that they now understand. The storm on the sea, you remember that? The tears of Lazarus's tomb as he had died. The agony in Gethsemane when they cried and waited. And yes, even Golgotha itself. Our lives look different when seen through resurrection eyes, when they are seen through the eyes of grace. Your grief, your uncertainty, your unanswered prayers, your season of feeling lost and alone, the failures like Wesley experienced in Georgia himself, are seen in new ways. What if the wilderness is not where we are lost, but it's rather where we come to experience with new eyes the unfailing presence of God among us. Imagine the disciples after Easter reading this story again, or hearing this story, or telling this story again of Jesus being tempted in the wilderness. How differently they must have heard it, and how we hear it differently because we know, as Paul Harvey used to say, the rest of the story. The hungry Christ in the wilderness is now the risen Christ who breaks bread with the disciples on the shore. The one attended by angels is now the one who is seated at the right hand of God in his resurrected glory. The one who resisted the temptations is now the one who conquers death and gives to us strength as we face the temptations of the world. That's what resurrection and the grace of God's love for us does. It teaches us to remember that we are not alone, to see grace where we once saw abandonment, to see the preparation that God is doing within us instead of feeling it like punishment, to see hope where we once saw that there was nothing but an ending that was dark and filled with gloom. And so, as we close, I want us to hear the good news of God's great love for us, grace, peace. But as we do that, to remember also that that grace that we have received, we do not fully experience until and when we are willing to extend that grace for others. That it's when I offer you the love and mercy that is unmerited, undeserved, do I then fully experience the mercy and love that is unmerited and undeserved. The tomb itself was a wilderness for Jesus, silent, empty, sealed. And yet, in that Easter celebration, we remember that he walked out, resurrected forevermore. And he gives to us this good news. The risen Jesus gives us new eyes, eyes to see trust in the barrenness, to remember who we are, and to believe that even now, resurrection is breaking forth in the wilderness. We are given grace. Let us offer grace as we gracefully pray together. Would you join me? God, in this moment, as we pause, we remember that we are not alone, that you are always with us. And in this moment, we remember today those who may feel so very isolated and alone because of the lost place that they find themselves in their own lives. And for those that they have lost in their lives, we pray on this Memorial Day weekend for those who have lost loved ones in service to their country, who have given of themselves that ultimate sacrifice, Lord, laying down one's life for good, for the good of our country, for the good of your glory, for the good that is peace, grace, love. And God, may we then be filled with the goodness of your hope that you continue to work all things together for your good and glory in Christ. It's in his name we pray. Amen. Would you turn your attention to the screens as we share together in remembrance of this Memorial Day, this prayer.

Continuing in an attitude of prayer, Almighty God, we do come before you this Memorial Day weekend with hearts of profound gratitude for those who, in service to our nation, gave their lives. We join with their grieving loved ones, remembering the absence, but celebrating their presence in our lives and now at rest in your arms. We give thanks for the life of their memory that still lives in us and for their sacrifice that still brings the presence of your freedoms and peace. Bless the families who grieve with your comforting presence. We pray now that their sacrifice will not be in vain, but that you will help each of us seek peace instead of conflict, common ground instead of division, mutual understanding instead of fear and mistrust, peace and grace instead of hate and division. For this we pray in the one who brought to us the gift of life in the full and life everlasting, Jesus Christ, our Lord and Savior. Amen.

My friends, go now into all the world and know that you are not alone. We go by God's grace, and great is God in the faithful gift that is his undying love for you, for me, for all the world. Let us go and share that good news, that it would be hope for our path that awaits. In the name of the Father, the Son, and the Holy Spirit. Amen.

0: Grace to you and peace from God our Father and the Lord Jesus Christ. On page 79, we'll do the confession of sin. Let us confess our sins against God and our neighbor. Most merciful God,
1: we confess that we have sinned against you in thought, word, and deed, by what we have done and by what we have left undone. We have not loved you with our whole heart. We have not loved our neighbors as ourselves. We are truly sorry and we humbly repent. For the sake of your Son, Jesus Christ, have mercy on us, your will,
2: and walk in your ways.
1: In the glory of your name. Amen.
0: Almighty God, have mercy on us. Forgive us all our sins. Through our Lord Jesus Christ, strengthen us in all goodness, and by power of the Holy Spirit, keep us in eternal life.
2: Amen.
0: Lord, open our lips,
1: and our mouth shall proclaim your praise. Glory to the Father, and to the Son, and to the Holy Spirit, as it was in the beginning, is now, and will be forever. Amen. Hallelujah.
0: On page 82, we will do the Jubilate. Be joyful in the Lord, all you lands.
1: Serve the Lord with gladness, and come before his presence with a song. Know this, the Lord himself is God. He himself has made us, and we are his. We are his people and the sheep of his pasture. Enter his gates with thanksgiving. Go into his courts with praise. Give thanks to him and call upon his name. For the Lord is good, his mercy is everlasting, and his faithfulness endures from age to age.
0: And today's psalm, in the middle of your pamphlet, is Psalm 104. O Lord, how manifold are your works.
1: In wisdom you have made them all. The earth is full of your creatures. Yonder is the great and wide sea, with its living things too many to number. Creatures both small and great. There move the ships, and there is that by heaven, which you have made for the sport of it. All that I look to give them their food in due season. You give it to them, they gather it. You open your hand, and they are filled with good things. You hide your face, and they are terrified. You take away their breath, and return to dust. You send forth your spirit, and they are created. And so you renew the face of the earth. May the glory of the Lord endure forever. May the Lord rejoice in all his works. He looks at the earth and it trembles. He touches the mountains and they smoke. I will sing to the Lord as long as I live. I will praise my God while I have my being.
2: May his words of mine please
1: him. I will rejoice in the Lord. Bless the Lord, O my soul. Hallelujah.
0: Glory to the Father,
1: and to the Son, and to the Holy Spirit, as it was in the beginning, is now, and will be forever. Amen.
3: I'm not coming. You want to just turn your chair on? I'm getting better. I come back. Sort of.

0: within the day of the first reading, excuse me, Acts 2. When the day of Pentecost had come, they were all together in one place. And suddenly from heaven there came a sound like the rush of a violent wind, and it filled the entire house where they were sitting. Divided tongues as of fire appeared among them, and a tongue rested on each of them. Okay. All of them were filled with the Holy Spirit and began to speak in other languages as the Spirit gave them the ability. Now there were devout Jews from every nation under heaven living in Jerusalem. And at this sound, the crowd gathered and was bewildered, because each one heard them speaking in a native language of each. Amazed and astonished, they said, "Are not all of these who are speaking Galileans? And how is it that we hear each of them in our own native language? Parthians, Medes, Elamites, and residents of Mesopotamia, Judea and Cappadocia, Pontus and Asia, Phrygia and Pamphylia, Egypt and the parts of Libya belonging to the Cyrene, and visitors from Rome, both Jews and proselytes, and Cretans and Arabs. In our own languages we hear them speaking about God's deeds of power." All were amazed and perplexed, saying to one another, "What does this mean?" But others sneered and said, "They are filled with new wine." But Peter, standing with the 11, raised his voice and addressed them, "Men of Judea and all who live in Jerusalem, let this be known to you and listen to what I say. Indeed, these are not drunk, as you suppose, for it is only 9 o'clock in the morning. No, this is what was spoken through the prophet Joel. In the last days it will be, God declares, that I will pour out my spirit upon all flesh, and your sons and daughters shall prophesy, and your young men shall see all visions, and the old men will dream dreams. Even upon my slaves, both men and women, in those days, I will pour out my spirit, and they shall prophesy, and I will show portents in the heaven above, the signs of the earth below, blood and fire and smoky mists. The sea shall be turned to darkness and the moon to blood before the coming of the Lord's great and glorious day. Everyone who calls on the name of the Lord shall be saved. Thanks be to God.
1: 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Arise, shine, for your light has come,
2: and the glory of the Lord has dawned upon you. For behold, darkness covers the land, deep gloom enshrouds the peoples. But over you the Lord will rise, and his glory will appear upon you. Nations will stream to your light, and kings to the brightness of your dawning. Your gates will always be open. By day or night, they will never be shut. They will call you the city of the Lord, the Zion of the Holy One of Israel. Violence will no more be heard in your land. Ruin and destruction within your borders. You will call your walls salvation, and all your portals praise. The sun will no more be your light by day. By night you will not need the brightness of the moon. The Lord will be your everlasting light, and your God will be your glory. Glory to the Father, and to the Son, and to the Holy Spirit, as it was in the beginning, is now, and will be forever. Amen.
0: The second reading is from 1 Corinthians. No one can say Jesus is Lord except by the Holy Spirit. Now there are a variety of gifts, but the same Spirit. And there are a variety of services, but the same Lord. And there are a variety of activities, but it is the same God who activates all of them in everyone. To each is given the manifestation

0: All are activated by one and the same Spirit, who allots to each one individually, just as the Spirit chooses. For just as the body is one and has many members, and all of the members of the body, though many, are one body, so it is with Christ. For in the one Spirit, we are all baptized into one body, Jews or Greeks, slaves or free, and we are all made to drink of one Spirit. The word of the Lord.
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2: 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Page 92. Blessed be the Lord, the God of Israel.
3: He has come to his people and set them free. He has raised up for us a mighty Savior, born of the house of his servant David. Through his holy prophets he promised of old that he would save us from our enemies. From the hands of all who hate us, he promised to show mercy to our fathers and to remember his holy covenant. This was our oath he swore to our father Abraham, to set us free from the hands of our enemies, free to worship him without fear, holy and righteous in his sight all the days of our life. You, my child, shall be called a prophet of the Most High, for you will go before the Lord and prepare
4: his way,
3: to give his people knowledge of salvation by the forgiveness of their sins, in the tender compassion of our God. The dawn of light shall break upon us, to shine on those who dwell in the darkness and the shadow of death, and to guide our feet in the way
4: of peace.
3: Glory to the Father, and to the Son, and the Holy Spirit, as it was in the beginning, is now, and will be forever. Amen.
0: Do you want me reading the first one or the second? I already forgot.
2: Whichever one is okay.
0: This is the Gospel of John, chapter 7. On the last day of the festival, the great day, while Jesus was standing there, he cried out, "Let anyone who is thirsty come to me, and let one who believes in me drink. As the scripture has said, out of the believer's heart shall flow rivers of living water." Now he said this about the Spirit, which believers in him were to receive, for as yet there was no Spirit, because Jesus had not yet been glorified. The Gospel of the Lord.
3: Praise to you, Lord Christ.

Today's homily comes from The Art of Preaching, found on Substack, titled All Who Are Thirsty for the Day of Pentecost. Okay, the day is full of themes ready for exploration and celebration. We are compelled by God's presence with us in the Holy Spirit, the commissioning and unity of the church, the power of God for witness, compassion for others, and many other related themes. In the readings we have chosen today, we are specifically drawn to the universality of this promise. All who are thirsty are invited to Jesus. Our Acts reading speaks of the event we call Pentecost, the outpouring of the Holy Spirit on all flesh. This happens in the midst

0: of the Jewish festival of Pentecost, Shavuot, or the Feast of Weeks. Of course, God has always pursued a relationship with humanity, and, by extension, with his world. Just as the Feast of Weeks celebrated God's giving of the law, and therefore his covenant with his people, so the Pentecost event reveals to us that God has been faithful to what he has said in Jesus. We are not alone. God is at work, surprising and upending us every step of the way. In Christ, a whole new world has opened up. God pursues relationships not just with the in-group, but with all people, not just communicating with them, but inhabiting their space, embracing them right where they are. With this comes ascending, that the church might live out this comforting, helping, advocating reality in the world by the Spirit. In our Old Testament reading, in Numbers, we hear the story of the Spirit shared with 70 elders. Moses acknowledges his own weakness, his inability to carry the weight of being God's representative to the people and the people's representative to God on his own. Moses obeys God by gathering 70 elders, two of which apparently remained back at camp at the tent. God is faithful to take some of the Spirit that was on Moses and put it on the 70 elders. The elders then prophesy, a mysterious term in Pentateuch, which seems to refer to someone who is marked out by their experience with God. This gives us a glimpse into the heart of God, which is always shared and always lived in community. Likewise, Christian leadership is not intended to be purely between God and the subject, but between God, the community, and the subject. Some of the Spirit given to Moses was placed on the elders. And yet another mysterious turn of events, the Spirit falls not only on those who are inside the tent, but those who remain at the camp. Joshua is deeply concerned by this and wants Moses to tell these two, in essence, to cease and desist. Moses, by contrast, is not bothered at all. He wishes that all the Lord's people were marked out and knew God in such a way. For the Christian, this story serves as an antecedent to the story of the Spirit's work at Pentecost, when the Spirit is poured out in all flesh. Our psalm is a celebration of God's good creation. God created everything, big and small. The psalmist takes time to observe the beauty and wonder of the physical world and is clear to identify the source of all things. Creation is not only beautiful in its varied appearance and functions, it is beautiful in its dependence on God for food, for good things, for breath, the word that also means spirit, and here likely refers to life itself. It is even God who takes away breath, but the taking away is not the end of the story. God sends forth his Spirit. Death does not have the final word. God breathes new creation by sending forth his Spirit, renewing the face of the earth. Thanks be to God. Hallelujah. In our epistle reading of 1 Corinthians, Paul reminds the church that we have been given gifts. These gifts are not to glorify ourselves, but to proclaim that Jesus is Lord. These gifts are not our work, but they are the work of the Holy Spirit. Because all the gifts come from the same Spirit, we are to embrace the diversity of the body of Christ and the wide variety of gifts which are given to the church. When we do this, it shows the world a different way of being human, a different family, the new creation which is breaking forth. Our gospel reading in John chapter 7 includes Jesus' promise that anyone who is thirsty may come to him and drink. Water is a consistent image of life and renewal in the Hebrew scriptures. Jesus was speaking near the end of the dry season in the Holy Land, a time of anxiety and wondering if the coming rains will be enough to bring forth the harvest. Jesus also speaks in the context of the Feast of Sukkot, which also included prayer for rain and for the resurrection of the dead. In this context of thirst and anxiety, Jesus promises the Spirit who brings life, growth, health, and healing to a parched soul. This is not only for the insiders, but for all who thirst after him. Our readings have a shadow side as they reveal the human desire for control, for safety. When God moves among the elders, Joshua is anxious not to allow the outsiders to be seen as set apart by God, out of concern for what it might mean for Moses' leadership in this special thing which has happened. Moses is right in saying that this is unnecessary. We do not control the Spirit, and how beautiful it is if everyone comes into close relationship with God. The Pentecost reading reveals a God who messes with our categories, whose mighty wind and tongues of fire rattle our sensibilities and our language. On the other hand, we are challenged to remember that the gifts we have received, which seem small and unassuming, are from the same Spirit. Our God is compassionate, willing not only to speak in native languages, but to lovingly remind us that his work is a sign of his ongoing faithfulness. Jesus declares that the Spirit is not received by the insiders, those who come from the right lineage or who have followed the rules, but for all who thirst. May we know that we are thirsty and hungry, and may God reveal to us what we truly hunger and thirst for. Amen.
1: Amen.

0: I believe in God,
1: the Father Almighty, creator of heaven and earth. I believe in Jesus Christ, his only Son, our Lord. He was conceived by the power of the Holy Spirit and born of the Virgin Mary. He suffered under Pontius Pilate, was crucified, died, and was buried. He descended to the dead. On the third day he rose again. He ascended into heaven, and is seated at the right hand of the Father. He will come again to judge the living and the dead. I believe in the Holy Spirit, the Holy Catholic Church, the communion of saints, the forgiveness of sins, the resurrection of the body, and the life everlasting. Amen.
0: The Lord be with you.
2: And also with you.
0: Let us pray. On page 97, we'll do the traditional. Our Father, who art in heaven,
1: hallowed be thy name. Thy kingdom come, thy will be done, on earth as it is in heaven. Give us this day our daily bread, and forgive us our trespasses, as we forgive those who trespass against us. And lead us not into temptation, but deliver us from evil. For thine is the kingdom, and the power, and the glory, forever and ever. Amen.
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1: And guide us in the way of justice and truth.
0: Let your way be known upon earth.
1: Your saving health among all nations.
0: Let not the needy, O Lord, be forgotten.
1: Nor the hope of the poor be taken away.
0: Create in us clean hearts, O God.
1: And sustain us with your Holy Spirit.
0: And the collect for today. Let's see. Almighty God, on this day you opened the way of eternal life to every race and nation by the promised gift of your Holy Spirit. Shed abroad this gift throughout the world by the preaching of the gospel, that it may reach to the ends of the earth. Through Christ Jesus, our Lord, who lives and reigns with you in the unity of the Holy Spirit, one God, forever and ever.
1: Amen.
0: We'll do the collect for Sundays. O God, you make us glad with the weekly remembrance of the glorious resurrection of your Son, our Lord. Give us this day such blessing through our worship of you, that the week to come may be spent in your favor, through Jesus Christ our Lord.
1: Amen.
3: Amen.
0: And at the top of 100, I'll say, close through grace. Lord God, almighty and everlasting Father, you have brought us into safety for this new day. Preserve us with your mighty power, that we may not fall into sin, nor be overcome by adversity in all that we do. Direct us to do the fulfilling of your purpose, through Jesus Christ our Lord.
1: Amen.

0: top of page 101, if together we can say that top paragraph there. Lord Jesus Christ, you stretched out
1: your arms of love on the warm hardwood of the cross, that everyone might come within the reach of your saving embrace. So clothe us in your spirit, that we, reaching forth our hands in love, may bring those who do not know you to the knowledge of your Lord
2: of you,
1: for the honor of your name. Amen.
3: Page 742.
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0: anyone has any intercessions, say them silently or aloud.
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0: 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The page of, bottom of page 101. Almighty God, Father of all mercies,
7: we, your holy servants, give you humble thanks for all your goodness and loving kindness to us and to all whom you have made. 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For the means of grace and the hope of glory, and we pray, give us such an awareness of your mercies that with truly thankful hearts we may show forth your praise, not only with our lips but in our lives, by giving up ourselves to your service and by walking before you in holiness and righteousness all our days, through Jesus Christ our Lord, to whom we view in the Holy Spirit, the honor and glory throughout all ages. Amen.
0: And together we'll say the prayer of St. Chrysostom at the top of page 102. Almighty God,
7: you have given us grace at this time with one accord to make our common supplication to you and in your promise to the well-beloved Son, that when two or three are gathered together in his name, you will be in the midst of them. Fulfill now, O Lord, our desires and petitions, as may be best for us. Grant us in this world knowledge of your truth, and in the age to come, and life everlasting. Amen.
0: Let us bless the Lord.
7: Thanks be to God.
0: And the final hymn is 740.
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2: Hello. Welcome to the 76th broadcast of Jim French's Classic Imagination Theater. Tonight, we revisit a story from the files of Kincaid the Strange Seeker. Can the dead still speak to us without being ghosts or heard on recordings? Mike and Shelley interview a scientist who says yes, but is he all there or a dangerous lunatic? Written by Jim French, the play stars Terry Rose, Catherine Shield, and Richard Sanders. First aired on March 20th, 2011. It's titled, The Walls Have Ears. Another movie for your mind in Jim French's Classic Imagination Theater.
3: I See, the investigative channel presents Kincaid, the Strange Seeker. And here he is with another amazing preview of the news of tomorrow.
4: Or maybe next Thursday.
3: Michael Kincaid.
4: Some of the biggest stories I've ever investigated are still under wraps, cloaked in secrecy, or as we journalists say, embargoed. Took a lot of digging to find even a whisper of these stories. They don't show up in the big TV news shows. They don't get printed in reliable newspapers like the Hump Tulips Herald or the Seed and Silo Sentinel. No, these are stories that often begin with just a rumor, a slip of the lip. That's how I stumbled onto... No, strike that. That's how I discovered the incredible scoop you're about to hear tonight. It began in the newsroom of IC, as our beloved editor Randall Bigelow happened by my desk.
5: I don't know how you do it, Kincaid.
4: What's that, Biggie?
5: You wait until the last minute to put a show together. Never in time for me to do any redacting.
4: Any what?
5: Redacting. It means to organize copy into presentable form. I'm not surprised you've never heard the term.
4: Well, I built a reputation for reporting news. It's so hot, it's barely happened when I get it on the air. Like the story I'm working on right now as we speak.
5: You're working on a story? I thought you were eating lunch.
4: Well, news never sleeps, Biggie. That's why I eat lunch at my desk. So I'll be right here when one of my exclusive secret sources calls. Oh, and right on cue, too. Kincaid?
6: This is Dick Sissel.
4: What you got, Dick?
6: Don't you want to know who I am?
4: Sure, you're Dick Sissel. You just told me.
6: That's my code name.
4: Well, that's good enough for me. What you got?
6: How much do you pay for an exclusive scoop?
4: How much do we pay? Hey, well, it depends on the scoop. Tell me what it is, and I'll tell you what it's worth.
5: Kincaid!
6: Who said that?
4: Pay no attention. It's just my boss.
5: You tell whoever that is that the investigative channel doesn't pay for stories. That would be journalistic prostitution.
4: What you got, Dick?
6: The biggest intelligence secret since the OSS became the CIA.
4: Ooh, now that sounds interesting. What's the secret?
6: If I tell you, you'll use it and you won't pay me.
4: No, I wouldn't do a thing like that. Take your work and not pay you? I'd never do that. On the other hand, my boss, Mr. Bigelow...
5: Give me that phone. Hello, this is Randall Bigelow, managing editor of the Investigative Channel. Who am I talking to? Hello? Hello?
4: That doesn't work, you know, Biggie. They use that sound effect in old movies and radio dramas, but today it'll just drop the call.
5: It was probably just a bogus report anyway.
4: No. Bogus never played a reporter. I know he played an editor in Deadline USA.
5: Don't you ever take anything seriously?
4: Twice a month, on payday.
5: Well, if this guy calls you back, which I doubt he will, you tell him that the investigative channel operates on a high level of integrity.
4: And a low level of money. Don't worry, Biggie. If it's a real story, some tabloid will buy it and our shorts will be clean.
5: I have work to do. Answer your phone. And if it's that same guy, tell him what I told you.
4: Your wish is my command, vaunted leader. This is Kincaid.
6: I'll give you one more chance, and that's only because I'm a big fan of yours.
7: Hey, Michael.
4: Why don't you give me some idea what you got, Mr. Sissel?
7: Sorry, I didn't see you were on the phone.
6: You know that old saying, the walls have ears?
4: Don't go anywhere, son.
6: What?
8: I'm sorry, I was just talking to my camera person, Shelley. Go ahead. What about that old saying, the walls have ears?
6: Well, they do.
8: I'm sorry, Dick, that's not news. In the Cold War, the Ruskies hid bugs all over the U.S. Embassy in Moscow. We probably do the same thing.
6: You're not hearing me. I said the walls have ears is true. Literally true. And I can prove it.
8: Well, okay, where would I have to go for you to prove to me that the walls have ears?
6: You're interested, then.
8: Yeah, I could be.
6: I'll be in touch.
7: Did I interrupt something?
8: Nah. Some guy who sounds like Bela Lugosi who claims the walls have ears. I suppose he'll also claim they have noses and lips. Just another day at the nut farm. You got something to do?
7: Not at the moment.
8: You want to have lunch?
7: Oh, I'd love to. Where are we going?
8: Nowhere. Pull up a chair. Okay. Here's half a liverwurst and pickle sandwich I made just this morning. It might have been yesterday morning. We can split the can of pop.
7: No thanks, Michael. I guess I'm not very hungry after all.
8: Oh, I'm sorry. I keep forgetting you're a vegetarian.
7: Just out of curiosity, did the man tell you his name?
8: Yeah, Dick Sissel.
7: Dick Sissel? Really?
8: Why? You know him?
7: No, but there's a bird called the Dick Sissel. It's another name for the black-throated bunting.
8: No kidding? Birds have code names?
7: I don't know. Michael, are you going to follow up on the call?
8: Not if it's a bird call. You get it, Shell? Sure you want to have a pickle?
7: Thanks, but no thanks. If you don't have anything ready for me to do, I'll go check the general assignments.
8: Well, vaya con Dios. Where was I here?
9: Hey, Mike, you got a minute? Hey, listen, I've got a storyline for you that you might want to do.
8: Well, lay it on me, Dean.
9: Well, I was just down at the gym for my workout. Oh, boy, did I work up a sweat. Woo!
8: Pull up a window and sit down.
9: Anyway, this guy in the next treadmill was from Australia, and he's telling me that down there they have car races, kind of like our NASCAR, but they do it differently. Now, get this. They go backwards.
8: Oh, now, wait a minute here.
9: No. He says that they go around the track in reverse. But I think that makes sense, you know, because they drive on the left side of the road in Australia.
8: And their water goes down the drain counterclockwise.
9: Huh? Oh, come on.
8: I appreciate the tip, Dean. I really do. Keep up the good work. Excuse me a minute, Dean. I've been expecting a call in the wild. This is Kincaid.
6: This is Dick Sissel again.
8: Yeah, what now, Dick?
6: Have you ever heard the old saying, if these walls could talk?
8: Yeah, I knew it. First walls have ears, now walls can talk.
6: No, you don't see. That's the point. We'd never know if walls could hear unless those same walls could talk.
8: And tell us what they heard.
6: Precisely. Think of it. Historic conversations, secret meetings. Now they can be heard once again.
8: Yeah, well, I hate to rain on your parade, Dick, but I think a guy named Edison beat you to it by about 100 years. He called it a phonograph.
6: But those sounds were made by people who knew they were making a recording. But with what I've discovered, it's possible to retrieve moments of the past that were heretofore unknown or unretrievable.
8: And is there some way you can prove this?
6: Why else would I be offering you a demonstration?
3: Kincaid, the Strain Seeker, returns after this. Now, back to Michael Kincaid, the Strain Seeker.
8: I warn you right now, this might be a wild goose chase, Shelley.
7: Every story we've gone on could have been a wild goose chase.
8: And a lot of them were. But this one sounds, it sounds more scientific. The GPS says we're almost there.
7: This looks like a really old neighborhood. And look at all the vacancy signs. For sale, for rent. Who'd want to live in a place like this?
8: Well, we're going to find out. I'm Mike Kincaid, and this is my camera person, Shelley Mars. We have an appointment with a Dick Sissel.
6: Oh, come right in. Do you have any more equipment with you? I could have Igor carry it in.
7: Igor?
6: I'm just having a little joke with you. I dress this way because it keeps people from pestering me. But I'm really a very ordinary sort of man. Come in. Come in.
8: An ordinary man who dresses like Dr. Frankenstein.
7: And who calls himself the name of a bird.
8: You gotta admit, that's a little strange.
6: But you're the Strange Seeker, are you not?
8: I are. I mean, I am. Let's get down to the fundamentals here.
6: All right. I see your humorous persona is for television only. Truth be told, I am a professor of zoology, an ornithologist to be exact.
7: You study birds?
6: Yes. And so I adopted the nickname of a lovely bird, the black-throated bunting, sometimes called the Dick Cecil.
7: Told ya.
8: So, what's your real name, Professor?
6: My real name is difficult to spell and even more difficult to pronounce. So when I emigrated to this country, I chose a pseudonym that was easy to say and amusing to those, like the young lady here, who are acquainted with our feathered friends.
8: And the black cape you put on there, is that a put-on too?
6: Oh, that's just an affectation. But it is rather cold and damp in this wood pile, and the cape is lined for warmth. Now, shall we visit the sounds of the dead?
8: Where did you ever find this place?
6: It was all I could afford at the time. But when I discovered its secret, I snapped it up.
7: Its secret?
6: You'll hear what I mean. Now, one thing I must warn you about. Where we are going, you must keep your voices very low so as not to erase the voices in the wall.
7: This is creepy.
8: Wow. It's cold and damp in this room.
7: Musty.
6: Keep it that way because it preserves the voices. Now, this piece of equipment you see here is what brings out the sounds. I invented it myself.
8: Well, what is it? Some kind of projector?
6: Correct. It projects a beam that cuts through grime and dust and age until it detects sounds that were imprinted at a subatomic level on the materials in the wall. Then its computer converts these minute variations in density into audible sounds, not unlike the way a soundtrack produces audio on a movie film. But let me warn you, once the beam is turned on, you must stand clear of it. Above all, don't let its emissions touch any part of your body. I have no idea what damage it may do to human tissue.
8: You don't know what it'll do? Didn't you ever test it?
6: Of course. I tested it on a rat that lived here, but never on a human.
7: Ew, rat!
8: What happened?
6: It died.
7: Ew.
8: You got enough light to shoot here, Shelley?
7: Oh, I guess, if you want creepy, low-light images.
8: That's exactly what I want.
7: And you got it. Now, here's your wireless mic, Mr. Dr. Professor.
6: Oh, just call me Dick.
7: Oh, okay. Dick, you hang your transmitter on your cloak and clip the mic to your collar, if that is a collar, and then don't look at the camera. In fact, just forget I'm here. Wish I could forget I'm here.
8: I don't know what you're so scared about, Shell. It seems to me I remember you dating a vampire.
7: He was a different kind of vampire.
8: Okay, I'll bite.
6: I think I'm hooked up correctly.
8: Okay, let's go ahead and roll, shall we?
7: Rolling.
8: 3, 2. Do walls have ears? And walls capture and reproduce sounds? That's the claim of a man you're about to meet. We're standing in a room in one of the oldest houses in Georgetown, the home of a zoologist who calls himself Dick Cecil. But that's not your real name, is it?
6: That's right, Mr. Kincaid. I was born and raised in an isolated village in Bulgaria that still speaks an ancient tongue that is so hard to pronounce that even the people of the village can't understand a single word of it.
8: So they
6: don't talk to each other.
8: Really?
6: I was 14 before I ever heard a spoken word.
8: Do you remember the word?
6: Yes, but I can't pronounce it.
8: Why don't you give it a try?
6: It has 23 consonants and no vowels.
8: Ooh, you could win a lot of dough on Wheel of Fortune.
7: Let's move on, Michael.
8: Yeah, right. So, how did you find out that the walls can record sounds?
6: Like many great discoveries, it was by accident. Actually, I was trying out a device to kill termites.
8: And that's when you heard the walls talking?
6: At first, I thought the sounds were coming from the bugs.
8: Come on, you didn't really think termites could talk.
6: One of the first requirements of a scientist is to keep an open mind.
8: Yeah, and yours was wide open. Okay, shall we get on to the talking walls? Can any wall reproduce sounds?
6: Oh, by no means. For example, a brick wall or a stone wall are mute.
8: You've tested them?
6: They don't make a sound, chiefly because they are too dense and solid. But the walls with high absorptive value, they are the walls with ears. For example, plaster walls, such as you find in older buildings, they soak up sound and retain them.
8: Okay, what if the walls are painted?
6: One or two coats of paint seem to have no effect on sound absorption.
8: Uh-huh. Listen, Dick, can you prove any of this?
6: I'm about to prove it to you for everyone and your benefit. With this projector you see here, aimed at this old wall, its rays will penetrate the grime and dust of centuries or more. Detect the faint fluctuations of the molecules in the plaster, which were caused by sound waves, and if we are lucky, we will hear intelligible speech uttered by persons who were in this room perhaps 100 years ago.
8: Well, I've got to hear it to believe it.
6: Good, good. First, I switch on the penetrator beam. Remember to stay out of the beam. Now I adjust the wavelength. Repeat a fragment of the past.
7: How did things go down at the patent office today, dear?
10: All the usual. Young fellow from Michigan applied for a patent for a horseless carriage.
7: A horseless carriage of all things.
6: Did you hear that?
8: Yeah.
6: This is history. This means that someone who worked for the U.S. Patent Office lived in this house around the turn of the last century. He might have been referring to Henry Ford.
8: Or it means you hired a couple of actors to do some fake dialogue while you taped it.
6: You think I am a faker?
8: I'll tell you what I think. I think you might get a shot at a traveling carnival, but you're not getting on my show. Turn off the camera, Shelley. We're all done here.
6: All right, all right. I expected you would be skeptical. Is your camera off?
7: Yes, it is.
6: Good. Now, let us talk business for a minute.
8: You want to talk business? I don't talk money with any of the people I put on my show. I have my principles.
6: Well, I admire your integrity, Mr. Kincaid, but think about something. What would government or museums or universities pay for access to conversations with historical figures?
8: You'd have a lot of proving to do.
6: No. I don't think I made myself clear. What if I created such conversations?
8: Fake them.
6: Call it what you will. You were intrigued enough to investigate my claim for the sole purpose of entertainment. The government would certainly do no less for the purpose of intelligence gathering. Imagine hearing private conversations that took place decades ago among the heads of state, high-level government figures, presidents, foreign heads of state.
8: You'd never fool the FBI or the CIA or NSA or any of those other Snoopy groups. I'd see right through you.
6: Just like my penetrator beam can see through layers of history? No. You see, this projector is the key to this whole enterprise. Nobody can prove it doesn't peel back time. As long as it isn't stolen or examined, no one can refute my claims.
8: So, you want to get on my show to con the government into doing its own investigation?
6: Con is a cruel word.
8: Yes. What do you call it?
6: Scientific research.
8: It using a gizmo like your penetrator beam that doesn't even work?
6: And how do you know it doesn't work?
8: And how do you prove that it does? Turn it on again.
6: No.
8: All right, fine, I'll do it. Roll tape, shall I?
6: No.
7: Michael, what are you doing?
8: Here, you hold my cell phone, shall I? And just in case this gizmo of his could jam it up. I'm going to prove this secret beam of his is baloney. I'm going to stand right in front of it. See?
6: Now, this is very foolish of you.
8: Yeah? Watch. 3, 2. Okay, now I'm standing by the wall where the so-called penetrator beam is focused. If it really can peel back time on a plaster wall, what will it do to the human body? I'm saying it'll do nothing because it's nothing but a... I'm Mike Kincaid, and this is my camera person, Shelley Mars. We have an appointment with a Dick Sissel.
7: Michael!
5: Kincaid? Has anybody seen Kincaid?
9: He and Shelley are out on a story, Mr. Bigelow.
5: And, as usual, he didn't write it on the assignment sheet. All right, I'll try his cell phone.
9: Is there a story I could do? I'm not busy right now.
5: You're an announcer, Dean.
9: Well, if you'd only give me a chance, I could show you I can report news stories, too.
5: Well, we'll talk about it sometime. Right now, I need Kincaid. What am I saying?
9: Mr. Bigelow, when you became managing editor, you said you'd give me a chance to do an investigation.
5: And your time will come, Dean. Don't be impatient.
9: That's what you said in 2001.
5: Don't pester me, Dean. I've got to talk to Kincaid.
7: Your cell is ringing. Michael, can you hear it? Professor, turn off that projector. Professor!
6: But don't you see? He can't hear his telephone because he's no longer in the present. That means it works. It really works. He's taking Kincaid back in time.
8: I warn you right now, this might be a wild goose, Chase Shelley.
7: You already said that, Michael.
8: And is there some way you can prove this?
7: No, he's saying things he said before we even got here.
8: I hate to rain on your parade, Dick, but I think a guy named Edison beat you to it by about 100 years. He called it the phonograph.
7: Stop it, Michael.
6: I don't think he's hearing you.
8: I knew it. First walls have ears, and now walls can talk.
6: Oh, this is wonderful. He's reliving the past few hours.
7: But in reverse order.
8: What now, Dick? This is Kincaid. Excuse me a minute, Dean. I've been expecting a call of the wild. I appreciate the tip, Dean. I really do. Keep up the good work. And their water goes down the drain counterclockwise.
7: Stop it!
6: Have you lost your mind? Look what you've done to the projector.
8: Hey, what happened to the gizmo, the projector?
7: Michael, are you back?
6: You've destroyed my beam projector.
7: And I think I broke Michael's cell phone. Michael, are you all right?
8: Well, I'm fine. A little blinded by the light is all, but my vision's coming back to normal. Man, that light was bright.
6: Do you know what you've done?
8: Well, I'm sorry about that, Dick, but I'm sure the channel will pay you for the damage.
6: No, do you know what you've done? You have gone back in time. I have invented a time machine.
8: Huh?
6: When you stood in front of the beam, you experienced the past.
8: I did?
7: You did, Michael. You began saying things you said before while we were coming here. And even before that, while you were back in the newsroom.
8: I did?
7: And you don't remember doing that?
8: No. I only remember turning on the projector and stepping in front of it. Next thing I knew, you were using my cell phone to wail away on it.
7: Well, I didn't know what was happening to you. I had to stop it.
6: And you may have ruined the greatest invention of all time. I am going to sue you and your news channel for $100 million.
8: Oh, come on now, Dick.
7: And I may have ruined...

0: Put everything back together.
1: Well, don't keep me waiting. Sometimes I wonder if you know how valuable time is.
0: About $100 million.
2: I can't tell you how sorry I am for breaking your machine.
3: Just keep looking for pieces.
0: Hey, listen, I just had a great idea. Why don't you go get your plans for the machine? We'll collect all the parts here and make sure nothing's missing, and then you can reassemble it like a model airplane. Didn't you ever build model airplanes when you were a kid?
3: Are you comparing my beam projector to a model airplane?
0: Well, no, I don't think it'll fly.
2: Michael has a good idea, Professor. Couldn't you go get your blueprints?
4: No.
2: But why not? Then the three of us could rebuild it to your exact specifications.
3: No, that wouldn't work.
0: Well, why wouldn't it?
3: Because there are no blueprints.
0: Well, the plans then, whatever you call
3: them. There are no plans. I made it up as I went along.
2: No way.
0: Then that explains the parts that looked like they came out of a toaster.
3: Yes, yes. I put it together with whatever I could find. I never really believed it would work. You were right. I faked it. I faked everything.
2: But when Mike got in front of the projector beam, he began going back in time. Or were you pulling a stunt of your own, Michael?
0: Gosh, Shelley, I really don't know. I can't remember.
2: Michael!
0: But I tell you what, Dad. If you can put the gizmo back together, I'll put you on my show. And you can go through with your pitch about walls having ears, and we'll get someone from the audience to stand in front of the beam and say whatever they say.
4: No.
0: No? What do you mean, no? This is what you wanted all along. You wanted to demonstrate your whatchamacallit here on my show. Here's your chance.
5: Now, from the nation's capital, I see the Investigative Channel presents Michael Kincaid, the Strange Seeker. And here he is, Michael Kincaid.
0: Thank you, Dean, and welcome everyone to tonight's show. For my first reveal, I got that word from one of the Ghost Hunter shows on another channel. For my first reveal, I want you to meet Dick Sissel. But that's not your real name, is it, Dick?
3: No, Michael. My true name is unpronounceable. It comes from an ancient alphabet in which there are no vowels and 23 consonants. So I just call myself Dick Sissel.
0: But you promised you'd try to pronounce it tonight on the show.
3: I did promise, yes. But honestly, I've never been able to say my own name correctly. After all, I'm not a public speaker or a linguist.
0: Aha! But we've got you covered there, Professor. If you can't pronounce your own name, we happen to have a professional pronouncer here. None other than Dean Smith.
5: I'm sorry to correct you, Michael, but I am an announcer, not a pronouncer. In fact, I qualify as a newsman, a journalist, not just an announcer.
0: And that's exactly why I ask you to take part in this historic demonstration in the time-honored tradition of See It Now When You Are There.
5: Ladies and gentlemen, it is my honor to introduce our first guest for tonight, Mr.
0: Ow! What's the matter, Dean? Did you bite your tongue?
5: Oh, I threw my jaw out of joint.
0: I'm really sorry, Dean. Does it hurt?
5: Yeah. Ow.
0: Oh, that's a shame. And tonight I was going to have you read some news stories in addition to your job as my announcer.
5: Oh. Kincaid the Strange Seeker was written and produced by Jim French and stars Terry Rose as Kincaid, Catherine Shield as Shelley Mars, and Richard Sanders as Mr. Bigelow. Appearing as Dick Sissel was Larry Albert, who also directed. Our engineer was Jason Shavey, with sound effects supplied by Frank Rosine and Curtis Takahashi. This episode of Kincaid the Strange Seeker, The Walls Have Ears, is a copyrighted feature of Jim French Productions and was performed in front of a live audience at the Kirkland Performance Center in Kirkland, Washington. This is Dean Smith speaking.

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